0: Reports.
1: Assistant Attorney General Harmeet Dhillon is leading lawsuits against Denver and the state, arguing local gun restrictions violate the Second Amendment. The case has challenged Denver's ban on AR-15-style rifles and Colorado's limit on high-capacity magazines. Dhillon says the laws unfairly target commonly used firearms. The DOJ effort is part of a broader strategy to challenge gun regulations nationwide and potentially set up a new test at the U.S. Supreme Court. Ken Lorman reporting.
0: Oregon voters may soon decide whether hunting and fishing should be criminalized. A ballot initiative there would ban hunting, fishing, certain breeding practices, and pest control. If the ballot signatures are certified, the issue will head to voters in what could be a closely watched and controversial fight. More on these stories at townhall.com.
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14: 888-971-SAGE, 888-971-7243. I am Larry Elder. We are Salem News Channel. President Trump reiterates his goals in the war against Iran. Even CNN is criticizing Dr. Jill Biden for concealing the health of her husband. Remember how Gavin Newsom defended Joe Biden after his debate against Trump? We do. New poll on the race for L.A. mayor. Another record high for the S&P 500. The Pope apologizes for slavery while ignoring the central role Africa played in it. Democrats defend Maine Senate candidate despite his Nazi tattoo and how he trashed a so-called American sniper. A conservative super PAC releases their first anti-James Tallarico ad. Border czar Tom Homan responds to a hunger strike at a New Jersey ICE detention facility. Joe Biden is slammed for suing to block the release of his recorded interview with special counsel over his alleged unlawful possession of documents. And Great Britain is destroying itself through mass migration. All of this and more, 888-971-7243. Remember, dissent, of course, is welcome. Let me start with the Fairfax, Virginia police responding to the home of Supreme Court Justice Amy Coney Barrett. This was a so-called swatting call where somebody calls in, claims that there's something violent going on, hoping that there's going to be a response. The swatting is calling in a false report for crimes like murder, hostage situation, bomb threats, or active shooters. You can see what something like that might result in. On X, Republican Utah Senator Mike Lee said, quote, swatting is an attempt to get an innocent person killed, in this case, a sitting Supreme Court justice. The proper response will be putting the offender in prison for many, many years. I was, as you know, referred to by a writer with the LA Times when I ran for governor as the black face of white supremacy. Shortly thereafter, I was attacked when I went to a campaign stop in an area of LA called Venice. And on that same day, we were shot at by somebody who drove by. He used BB pellets not actual guns, but one of my security guards was struck. A pellet went through a file he was holding and could have gone in his eye. This is what this dangerous kind of rhetoric can do to unhinged people. And they're not even stopping after three, might even want to add four, assassination attempts, because there was one over the Memorial Day weekend where somebody shot at somebody at the security post at the White House. Here is James Carville showing absolutely no concern for the health of President Donald Trump. Number 21.
6: Photo on drugs and a headline. And I want you to look at it with me, and I want us to just think together how much we hate. Yeah, we hate him. And it's a refreshing but genuine visceral hatred we have. And we want him to know that. And the last thing that we should want, and the last thing I want anybody to die. Okay, that's no. I particularly, I don't want him just to be alive this November. I want him to be cognizant, because I want him to know how much the American people hate his guts.
14: Okay, that's enough. He goes on and on and on. You get the point. Here is Don Lemon, number 46.
7: You know what Donald Trump do? Just that, like, just all the way off. I mean, what an and a small-minded, small to do. Like, you have no couth. You are an immature child. You are a bigot, a racist, and a small. Yeah, I said that. Just hateful and delusional. And you have the nerve to be upset because people were critical of Charlie Kirk's, what he said when before he died, how he talked about black people and women and all. And you have the nerve to be all up in arms about that. Just all the way off. That just shows me that you were just grifting off of Charlie Kirk's death. But you don't give a about respecting someone
14: okay.
7: when they
14: yeah.
7: die.
14: I think you get the point. It would just seem to me, after three assassination attempts, maybe you might want to turn down the rhetoric. Can you imagine if there had been three assassination attempts against Barack Obama? Republicans were still denouncing him because of the Iran deal or because of Obamacare, both of which Republicans, most of them anyway, viscerally disliked. Can you imagine? This is a Democrat representative from Tennessee named Justin Pearson, number 49.
15: Exactly. Donald Trump is a white supremacist domestic terrorist who is seeking to destroy our democracy by any means necessary, including by usurping democracy itself. And the voices of the people and Governor Bill Lee, Cameron Sexton, and Lieutenant Governor McNally have all decided to join him in this effort to destroy our democracy, to take away our voice, and to attack black people and black representation. And that's wrong.
14: Calling President Donald Trump a fascist and a Nazi and a dictator and a tyrant. Do you have any idea how delusional you sound? Every time the man coughs up a hairball in the White House pantry, he is sued. Do dictators get sued? How many reporters has he thrown in jail? Barack Obama went after more reporters using the Espionage Act than any of the other presidents before him combined. Nobody said squat. Joe Biden, after Nancy Pelosi says, you know, he doesn't have the power as president to forgive student debt, proceeded to do so. Nobody called that dictatorial. Barack Obama said, I don't have the power to grant legal status to illegal aliens, although he used the word undocumented, of course, and then proceeded to do just that. Did anybody call that tyrannical, dictatorial? Did anybody on the left say that? Everything Donald Trump does, no matter what it is, whether it's the ballroom, whether it's the fund for people who allegedly were abused by the Biden DOJ, whether it's anything he's done on illegal immigration, deployment of the National Guard, you name it, he sued. Has he ever refused to abide by a judgment? He's appealed them. Has he ever refused to abide by a judgment the way a dictator would? And referring to him as a fascist and a Nazi, minimizing the Holocaust, minimizing fascism, minimizing Adolf Hitler, minimizing Joseph Goebbels, this is just delusional. And you don't think it's going to trigger a tiny minority of brain dead, unstable, psychotic people? When Barack Obama began trashing law enforcement, his second term, two officers sitting in their squad cars in New York were murdered execution style by a black man who admitted he was triggered by the assertion that the police were engaging in systemic racism, a narrative that Obama pushed, his AG pushed. And then three officers in Baton Rouge, Louisiana, were also killed execution style by a different black man, triggered by the same thing. And then five police officers killed execution style by another black man, triggered by the same thing. Many of us on this side of the aisle suggested that that hateful rhetoric had a lot to do with it, which, by the way, is not borne out in the facts. As I've said for many, many years, the police are more hesitant, more reluctant to pull the trigger on a black suspect than a white suspect. But his rhetoric triggered these people. They admitted it. They admitted that they were triggered by the idea that blacks were being systematically abused by the police with deadly force. Completely, totally false. Now you have Donald Trump being accused of being a fascist. Yes, he felt that he won the 2020 election. He also went home to Mar-a-Lago. He didn't barricade himself in the White House Oval Office. Come get me, copper. Ridiculous. But this is what you guys have done. 888-971-SAGE, 888-971-7243. Let's revisit what Gavin Newsom said after the Joe Biden debate against Trump. I'm Larry Ogden.
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2: 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I'm so very proud that hundreds of our listeners and viewers have stepped up to help provide scholarships for over 260 kids with a mom or dad in prison to attend an Angel Tree camp. 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
2: 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One more thing about swatting the home of Associate Justice Amy Coney Barrett. We talked about how the Supreme Court is viewed as this contentious place where they're engaging in a food fight. About half the decisions are unanimous. I repeat, almost half the decisions are unanimous, including a few that recently were handed down. This one was over pension plans, multi-employer pension plans. I won't bore you with the details. But Justice Ketanji Brown Jackson wrote the opinion 9-0. 9-0. And this was just a couple weeks ago. Supreme Court ruled against a law that banned so-called conversion therapy for LGBTQ plus kids in Colorado. A Christian counselor argued that she should be able to talk these kids into converting from their sexual orientation. The Supreme Court ruled against a law banning so-called conversion therapy 8-1. So the idea that there's McCoys and the Hatfields in the Supreme Court building in Washington, D.C. is just completely, totally untrue. At least half the decisions are unanimous. Many more are 8-1 or 7-2. So calm down. On the Iran war, President Trump said, they thought they were going to outweigh me. They thought they were going to use the midterms against me. Here is what he said about that, number 37.
4: Yeah, I don't think they have a choice. They're just going back to the internet because they're getting clobbered. Their economy is in free fall. They have 250% inflation. Their money has no value. Their whole economic system is broken down. They thought they were going to outweigh me. You know, we'll outweigh him. He's got the midterms. I don't care about the midterms. Look what happened last night. That was the prelude to the midterms. People understand it. They know that Very simple. Iran cannot have a nuclear weapon.
2: Cannot have a nuclear weapon. That's why we're here. Other presidents kicked the can down the road. President Trump stomped on it. Here's Marco Rubio, number 28.
5: First of all, the bottom line is Iran's never going to have a nuclear weapon. And if recent events have done anything, it's just remind us once again that they are the world's leading sponsor of terrorism. And they can never have a nuclear weapon. Now, the president's preference, Mr. President, your preference has told us repeatedly, is always to negotiate these things and to figure out if you can have agreements. Diplomacy is always the first option. And we continue to work on that through your envoys, Mr. Witkoff and Kushner and others, the vice president, who have been very involved. And if there's an agreement to be made, we want that to be made. I think there's been some progress and some interest. And we'll see over the next few hours and days whether progress could be made. I just want to remind everybody, Mr. President, you know this well, you have other options available to you if that doesn't work. But the bottom line is that we prefer the negotiated diplomatic route, and we're going to give it every chance to succeed. You know, you're giving it every chance to succeed, Mr. President. But here's the bottom line, because I keep getting asked, what is this all about? It's very simple. Iran and these people in charge of Iran can never have a nuclear weapon, and they will never have a nuclear weapon, and they most certainly will not have one as long as you're president of the United States. On that point, it's very clear.
2: All right, say again, Iran's principal hole card is not the Strait of Hormuz. It's the Democrat left that hates Donald Trump's guts and wants to see him fail no matter what. This is Senator Chris Van Hollen from Maryland. Remember when he was defending Abrego Garcia, called him a Maryland man? Listen to this, number 24.
6: Look, Lindsey Graham, Mike Pompeo, and all of these folks have a different objective than, I believe, the president, although we also don't know the president's objective. But they, like Prime Minister Netanyahu, want to see total chaos in Iran. I mean, their objective from the beginning has been regime change, and we know of all the, you know, possible ideas that they had in terms of enlisting the Kurds to go into Iran. Yep. And of course, that's not happened. We have an even more militarized, I mean, more militant, more radical regime right now. And so I think what Lindsey Graham and Prime Minister Netanyahu are doing are just trying to screw up any kind of agreement, even if it's a face-saving agreement, especially if it's a face-saving agreement to just get out of there, which we should have done a long time ago.
2: Notice he said that Pompeo, Lindsey Graham, they have a different agenda than what the president has, even though we don't know what the president's agenda is. How do you know they have a different agenda then? Here's President Trump, number 25.
4: The strait's going to be open to everybody.
7: And who would control it?
4: It's international waters. Nobody's going to control it. We're going to watch over it. We'll watch over it. But nobody's going to control it. That's part of the negotiation that we have. They would like to control it. Nobody's going to control it. It's international waters. And Oman will behave just like everybody else. So we'll have to blow them up. They understand that. They'll be fine.
2: No nukes. No ballistic missiles program, no support of terror proxies. It's that simple. The world will be a better place if and when there is this regime change that Senator Van Hollen is so concerned that so many people really want. By the way, guess who has offered to support us, even though they don't have a navy? The Czech Republic. The Czech Republic also criticized NATO for not stepping up. President has done the world a favor, and instead of being honored and celebrated and saluted, he's being trashed. And as I said yesterday, the man left office and Iran launched a nuclear weapon, he'd be criticized for not having done something when he should have done something. 888-971-SAGE. I'm Larry Elder.
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2: 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I am Larry Elder. We are Salem News Channel about Iran. Read this interesting post on X by a man who was born into a Mizrahi Jewish family. Mizrahi means Eastern or Middle Eastern or Oriental, as opposed to Ashkenazi or Western. Let me read this to you. There's an old folk tale called The Crocodile and the Old Woman. A woman lives by a lake. A small crocodile appears. It is weak, so she feeds it. As it grows, it needs more. She keeps feeding it. It becomes stronger, bolder, less afraid. One day, it eats her. The moral is simple. Compassion does not change the nature of a predator. It only makes it stronger. He continues, I was born into a Mizrahi family. My father was Tunisian. My mother was Yemeni, a Yemenite. Later in my life, I moved into a kibbutz, a world that was mostly Ashkenazi, many of them Holocaust survivors. They gave me a rare vantage point inside Israel. I grew up between two Jewish worlds, the Middle Eastern and the European. Two histories, two traumas, two ways of understanding danger, trust, and survival. My parents came from Arab countries. They lived among Muslims for generations and knew the language, the psychology, the codes, the smiles, and what lies behind them. They did not hate Arabs, but they did not romanticize them either. They understood how honor, power, religion, and fear operate in that world. The European Jews came from a different story. They came from enlightened Europe, from socialism, from universalism, from the belief that people are basically the same everywhere. That worldview shaped the kibbutzim, the peace movements, and the idea that if you show goodwill, you will receive goodwill back. That difference still lives inside Israel. It's not about being better or worse. It's about having lived in two civilizational realities. The communities most devastated by October 7 were border kibbutzim, left-leaning, peace-oriented humanitarian. These were the people who drove Gazans to Israeli hospitals, raised money for them, gave them work, created joint projects. They believed they were building bridges. They believed goodwill would be returned with goodwill. What many did not see, that while they were feeding, the crocodile was growing. After October 7, we found the maps, the lists of names, the layouts of homes, the notes saying where the children slept, where the dog is, who to kill first. This was not rage. This was intelligence gathered patiently over years. That information came from access, trust, and proximity, from the very openness meant to create peace. That is taqiyah in practice, smiles, cooperation, and dependency used to prepare slaughter. Mizrahi Jews warned about this for decades, not out of hatred, but out of memory. They knew that in the Middle East, power is respected, not goodwill. Weakness is not met with compassion, it is exploited. October 7 forced even the most idealistic Israelis to confront this. Many of the same people who once believed in absolute coexistence now say they no longer trust what stands across the fence. The crocodile showed its teeth. What worries me now is not only Israel, it's the Jewish diaspora in the West, New York, Sydney, London, Paris. Many still see the world through European lenses. They assume that everyone plays by the same moral rules. They assume radical Islam is just another political opinion. They assume tolerance will be returned with tolerance. Meanwhile, the crocodile is swimming among them. You see it in the street intimidation, the open calls for violence, the mobs, the targeting of Jewish neighborhoods and institutions. You see it in the politicians who appease it for votes, whether it's Mamdani in New York or the mayor of London. You see it even among Jews who believe they are being virtuous while helping empower something that despises them. The old woman thought she was being kind. In truth, she was feeding her own executioner. I am not claiming absolute truth. I am sharing what a Mizrahi child raised among Ashkenazim learned by standing in both worlds. October 7 was not just an attack. It was a revelation of what happens when you mistake a crocodile for a neighbor. Maybe it's time in Israel and in the diaspora to stop feeding it. I'm Larry Elder.

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1: Oh, and by the way, Larry, if you want to be factual, which I know is a big stretch, but go back a few months, or about 4 months ago, and Trump is on talking about his ballroom, that any kind of money or security, none of that would be paid for by taxpayers' money. And by the way, the ballroom is way over budget. This great man who knows things, who, what, didn't you file bankruptcy 6 times, Larry? Do you have a comment about that?
2: Be kind and gentle with Mark. He's a really good call-in guy. You got to take care of him just like a cat and a mouse. Thank you. Bless you. Have a good day.
3: 888-971-SAGE, 888-971-7243. I am Larry Elder, Salem News Channel. Mark, I know you're listening. You always are, and I appreciate that. I think the ballroom thing is trivial. I couldn't care less whether or not taxpayers pay for it or whether or not donors pay for it. As I said before, $400 million have already been raised to pay for the ballroom. The other billion is for security. Maybe Donald Trump changed after the third assassination attempt and he realized that he needed to secure it more than he first thought. I don't know, but either way, pretty trivial as far as I'm concerned. As far as his bankruptcies are concerned, they weren't personal bankruptcies. They were bankruptcies regarding his Atlantic City casinos. And the American people knew about all of this, and he still got elected twice. Frankly, I think he got elected 3 times. So no matter how angry you are about it, the American people are completely aware of it, because it was all over the left-wing news. And American people still voted for him and brought him back, making him the only president to be elected in 2 non-consecutive terms. So if you're angry about the bankruptcies, ask the fellow voters in America why they didn't care, because I certainly don't. And if you don't like the bankruptcy laws, tell your Congress to change them. He took advantage of the laws that were on the books. He didn't do anything illegal. 888-971-SAGE, 888-971-7243. Our caller yesterday, I think his name was David. Was it David who said that he was unaware that Hillary ever said that Donald Trump was illegitimate and the election had been stolen? We played a montage of not only Hillary but other Democrats saying it. He made another point, too. He also called Donald Trump a convicted felon. And I'd love to have the gentleman call back so we can have a discussion about that, because I'm very interested in exactly what it is you believe that Donald Trump was convicted of. I had this discussion with other people who've called Donald Trump a convicted felon. And generally speaking, when I ask a few questions, the conversation kind of goes sideways. In case David does not call back, I will give you a heads up, David, so you can respond to it. He was prosecuted by Alvin Bragg for the characterization of the Stormy Daniels money as a legal expense. Somehow, some way, Alvin Bragg argued that that violated New York law. Not federal law, but New York law, which is the only jurisdiction he had. I watch a lot of CNN, so you don't have to. And even one of their legal analysts, Eli Honig, very smart guy, even he was confounded by the legal theory under which Alvin Bragg prosecuted Donald Trump. Thought it was not going to hold up on appeal. It's being appealed right now as we speak. So even people who generally are very critical of Donald Trump did not believe that that was a valid legal theory. Moreover, the Steele dossier, which everybody now knows was bogus, even people that hate Donald Trump know it was bogus, was paid for by Hillary Clinton's campaign and the DNC and called a, wait for it, legal expense. The Federal Election Commission fined her and fined the DNC. Donald Trump, by the way, was never fined for the characterization of the money on Stormy Daniels, but he's criminally prosecuted for it. Was Hillary Clinton criminally prosecuted for referring to the money spent on the Steele dossier as a legal expense? No. was in DNC criminally prosecuted for characterizing the money it spent on the Steele dossier as a legal expense? No. But Donald Trump was. And my point is, these were your two biggest things you had against Donald Trump. That's it. The man has now been a political figure for over 10 years. That's all you got. And never mind closing the borders in 30 days. We were told for 4 years that they were either closed or they were as closed as they could be given the absence of comprehensive immigration reform. And I just played the other day that tape from the current governor of Virginia saying that Joe Biden lacked the legal authority to close the border. Are you kidding me? S&P hit new highs today. Not too bad, considering we're at war and gas prices are up. People's income exceeding inflation. Let's remember what the gas prices were under Joe Biden and what they were before the war. Regarding the economy, this is Stephen Moore, who was an advisor during Trump 1.0, number 23.
4: It has been a spectacular achievement. I mean, how could I complain about this Trump economy when I wrote a book with a certain guy named Arthur Laffer called The Trump Economic Miracle? But this is kind of miraculous. It just keeps smoking forward. We've got a trillion-dollar IPO coming up? I mean, what other country could do that?
3: And Trump talked about the Trump RX. What did one of the pundits say? It was Joy Behar about Trump RX. We're all going to die because of the drugs available on Trump RX. This is just, I use the word demented. I use the word pathological. I use the word psychotic. I'm running out of descriptions to call these people that cannot stand Donald Trump and refuse to give him credit for anything. What in the event that there is a deal where Iran renounces its desire for a nuclear weapon and allows 24/7 no-knock inspections, renounces its missile program, renounces its support for terror proxies, and of course the Strait of Hormuz is open and the price of oil declines precipitously, what then? Will there be any credit? 888-971-SAGE, 888-971-7243. I'm Larry Elder.
0: Larry will be right back. Stay tuned.
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7: 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I wound up losing my

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1: 888-971-SAGE, 888-971-7243. I am Larry Elder. We are Salem News Channel coming up. Even CNN is criticizing Dr. Jill Biden for only now coming out saying that she thought her husband was having a stroke during his debate with Trump. We're also going to talk about what Gavin Newsom said after the debate where he vociferously defended Joe Biden. And the Pope has apologized for slavery. All of this and more, 888-971-SAGE. David is in L.A. David, thank you so much for calling back. I appreciate it.
2: I'm actually not the David that called yesterday.
1: Oh, I'm sorry. That was the same guy.
2: I am sorry, but I had the same point that Donald Trump is still a convicted felon.
1: Okay, David, I know he's a convicted felon. He was a convicted felon when he got elected. He got reelected. The American people didn't care. And I don't care.
2: A portion of the electorate didn't care because it's a personality cult, and whatever Trump does is okay.
1: Well, he won all seven states. How did that happen?
2: Well, I mean, yes, because he is a very convincing personality cult leader. That's how it works.
1: David, explain to me the charge against Donald Trump for which he was convicted.
2: Donald Trump was convicted on 34 felony counts of falsifying business records because he wrote off the hush money payment to Stormy Daniels.
1: And referred to it as a legal expense, correct?
2: Right.
1: And didn't Hillary Clinton refer to the Stormy Daniel payments as a legal expense?
2: David,
1: my point is you have a double standard, selective outrage, hypocrisy. You don't care about Hillary. You only care about Trump.
2: It's great. I think that's wonderful. If you can figure out how to throw Hillary Clinton in jail, I would not stop you.
1: So you agree that there was a no-fly zone over Hillary for committing the same offense for which Donald Trump was convicted. You agree with that?
2: I don't know what you mean by it.
1: You just said if you can figure out a way of throwing Hillary Clinton in jail, you'd be okay with that. So I'm asking you, do you think she got a pass? You think it was unfair that she got a pass and Donald Trump was prosecuted criminally for doing the same thing?
2: There's lots of cases that go unprosecuted.
1: I'm asking you, do you believe she got a pass? Do you believe that Donald Trump was unfairly targeted and Hillary got a pass?
2: I don't know. Do you have evidence that she got a pass?
1: You just now conceded that she did the same thing. She referred to the Stormy Dan. She referred to the Steele dossier payments as a legal expense. She was fined by the FEC, as was the DNC. Trump never got fined, but he got prosecuted by Alvin Bragg in Manhattan. Don't you think it's something bizarre about that, David?
2: Larry, this is what you do. I listen to your show religiously.
1: Do you have an answer to what I just now said? I know it's what I do. It's called calling out hypocrisy. It's called calling out a double standard. It's called calling out selective outrage, David. You don't like it because you have no response.
2: No, I already said, Larry, if you can throw Hillary in jail.
1: So you agree that she got a pass and Donald Trump was prosecuted and both of them should have been?
2: Can
1: you agree with that? Double standard. Hypocrisy. I'm Larry Elder.
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1: News this hour from Town Hall, I'm Mary Rose. As the world awaits President Trump's decision on the Iran nuclear deal, public policy expert Matthew Continetti says both sides remain firmly dug in.
2: The Iranians believe that their stranglehold over the Strait of Hormuz is going to impose enough economic pain that Trump will settle for less than what he wants. And Trump believes that our blockade of Iranian ports is causing enough damage to an already ruined Iranian economy that eventually the Iranians will fold or the house of cards will collapse.
1: Continetti made his comments to the Salem Radio Network. New data suggests artificial intelligence may be doing more to create new jobs than it is to cutting them.
3: A chart highlighted by President Trump's AI advisor David Sachs shows hiring is actually rising in software engineering, the field most aggressively using AI. Sachs says that's because AI has slashed the cost of writing code, allowing more companies to build custom software. That surge in demand is driving a hiring boom. The trend challenges concerns that AI will cause widespread job losses, instead pointing to a growing need for skilled developers. Ken Lorman reporting.
1: Saying it was time for a new approach and a new chapter, CBS News Editor-in-Chief Barry Weiss has replaced Tanya Simon as executive producer of 60 Minutes. Bob Agnew reports.
4: In a memo to staff, Weiss and CBS News President Tom Zabrowski said their goal was, quote, building a show that thrives in the 21st century. Simon will be replaced by Nick Bilton. He's a documentarian, tech journalist, and former New York Times columnist. Bilton said in his own memo about the transition that the world has, in his words, moved, and so must the show if it's to survive. Bob Agner reporting.
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1: A growing global decline in birth rates is raising alarms, with many conservatives warning the trend reflects deeper cultural and technological shifts.
6: New data shows fertility rates falling well below replacement levels in dozens of countries, with some experts pointing to smartphones and declining in-person relationships as key factors. Conservative voices argue the crisis goes beyond economics, blaming cultural changes like delayed marriage and weakened family values. They're calling for pro-family policies, tax incentives, and renewed emphasis on marriage and child rearing, warning the long-term impact could reshape societies and economies worldwide. John Scott reporting.
1: A meteor traveling at thousands of miles per hour created a loud boom and caused the ground to shake across Massachusetts. NASA confirmed a fireball passed over the state Saturday afternoon. Breaking news and analysis at townhall.com. There will be a rare moon phenomenon happening this weekend.
7: Get ready for a rare blue micromoon this weekend. It's the most distant and smallest-looking full moon of the year. A blue moon occurs every 2 to 3 years when a second full moon squeezes into a single month. May 1st saw this month's first full moon. The upcoming full moon will be further from Earth than usual, at a distance of over 250,000 miles. That will make the moon seem a bit smaller and dimmer. I'm Hayapinjwani.
1: New court filings are revealing more information on Texas Tech quarterback Brendan Sorsby's sports betting during his time at Indiana. The NCAA says Sorsby placed at least 2,900 sports bets totaling more than $30,000, with at least 40 of those wagers involving Indiana football. Sorsby was with the Hoosiers from 2022 to 2023. More on these stories at townhall.com.
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14: Larry Elder here, the sage from South Central, the prince of Pico Union, the czar of common sense, the great Eldersky, Don Lorenzo. Welcome to the program. No victor crests allowed because we've got a country to save. So let's get her teed up!
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14: 888-971-SAGE, 888-971-7243. I am Larry Elder. We are Salem News Channel. In addition to CNN's legal analysts saying that the whole theory on which Alvin Bragg brought the trial against Donald Trump was convoluted and suspect, after Trump's conviction, the same legal analyst also questioned whether or not Trump had a legal, solid basis to appeal. And he said that he did. Can you play that?
19: Ellie, in the New York criminal case, how much of a chance do you think Trump's legal team has in succeeding entirely just based on the immunity argument, like this needs to go away?
20: Well, Jake, it's always difficult to get a trial judge to throw out a jury's verdict, but I do think Trump has a perfectly reasonable and quite persuasive argument here. Essentially, he's going to argue some of the evidence that was introduced against me at the hush money trial related to my conduct during the time he was president in 2017, including his communications with Hope Hicks and other White House advisors. His argument's going to be under the immunity ruling, which came out after the trial. The Supreme Court said that I'm covered. I can't be charged for anything to do with my communications with the attorney general, probably with the vice president. So he'll argue these should have been excluded from the trial. Therefore, I get a new trial. This should get thrown out. The DA responded, well, that evidence wasn't really all that important. There was plenty of other evidence. But the problem is, when the DA addressed the jury, he said that that evidence of Trump's communications with Hope Hicks was utterly devastating. That's a quote, and was a key piece of the puzzle. Now, Judge Merchan has not ruled in Trump's favor on the big issues, so I don't necessarily expect him to do so here. But this is not some frivolous throwaway motion by Donald Trump.
14: Just something to think about, David 1 and David 2. 888-971-SAGE, 888-971-7243. Let's move on. Dr. Jill Biden is now coming forward and saying, during the debate, she thought Joe was having a stroke, which raises a question, doesn't it? You think your husband's having a stroke during the debate, and you allow the debate to continue? You don't ask for medical assistance ASAP? She now says, well, he had never done this before or since. Number 39.
21: Were you horrified as you saw it unfold?
22: I wasn't horrified. I was frightened because I had never, ever seen Joe like that before or since. Never.
21: Or since.
22: Yes.
21: Or You've since. You've never seen him like
22: never.
21: That?
22: Never. No.
21: What happened?
22: I don't know what happened. I mean, as I watched it, I thought, oh, my God, he's having a stroke. And it scared me to death.
14: And why then did, after the debate, you hold this pep rally and say, you did great. You answered every question when you thought your husband only moments earlier had a stroke. Weren't you concerned that he needed medical attention? That was an ask. Here's what Dr. Jill said shortly after the debate, number 40.
0: Joe, you did such a great job. You answered every question. You knew all the facts. And let me ask the crowd, what did Trump do? Lie! Yes.
14: You remember this moment during the debate, number 41?
11: And I'm going to continue to move until we get the total ban on the total initiative relative to what we're going to do with more Border Patrol and more asylum officers.
19: President Trump?
12: I really don't know what he said at the end of that sentence. I don't think he knows what he said either. Look.
14: Now, this is Gavin Newsom right after the debate where it was clear that Joe Biden did not know where he was. And his campaign for re-election was effectively over that night. But not to Gavin Newsom, number 42.
23: My colleague Alex Wagner is standing by right now with California Governor Biden surrogate Gavin Newsom. Alex, I cannot wait for this conversation.
24: Well, neither can I. Well, you guys can't see it, but there's like all of Trump's shortlist VP nominees are walking around on the ground. Nobody wants to talk to them. It was like human piranhas descending on the governor after the end of this debate. Governor, let me just, I mean, what was your reaction to what we saw on screen?
25: Well, not on the substance. He won the debate. I'm old school. I'm old fashioned. That's what matters to me. About the lies, I was taking notes about all the lies. I ran out of paper. Donald Trump, no accountability on those lies, talking down the American economy, talking down our democracy. That was alarming. This is a world we're living in now. Donald Trump created where 13-year-olds have to deliver the child of the person that impregnated them. This is a world that Donald Trump has created. And so for me, it was daylight and darkness. And I'm very proud.
14: Daylight and darkness. Two-thirds of the American people thought we were on the wrong track as he was speaking. Borders wide open as we were speaking. Again, average family, four, spending $1,100 a month more for the same goods and services as that family was spending first year of the Biden administration. Daylight and darkness. Continue.
25: Of the president's record, and I'm very proud for his vision of the future.
24: I mean, let's talk about the substance, though, because I feel like on the signature issue that Democrats have, which is abortion, the president's response was garbled and undirected at best. Yeah. Do you feel like he did what he needed to on an issue that could motivate voters in the polls?
25: I think it's significantly insignificant because it's de minimis because the American people have made up their minds.
14: It's significantly insignificant? I think I've ever heard that term before. Significantly insignificant. De minimis. Is that Latin?
24: Response was garbled and undirected at best. Yeah. Do you feel like he did what he needed to on an issue that could motivate voters in the polls?
25: I think it's significantly insignificant because it's de minimis because the American people have made up their minds. They don't support the policies of Donald Trump. They certainly don't support his policies or his assertion. Somehow, the American people always wanted this to be states' rights, which was laughable and absurd. So from that perspective, I don't think that will matter. You saw it in all the elections since Dobbs, where Democrats are overperforming. We keep winning, and we have to keep our mind. So I think for all of us,
14: By the way, referring to the Dobbs decision that overturned Roe v. Wade, that put the matter back to the states where it was until 1973. And somehow, some way, our republic is surviving. California has a certain view. Other states have another view. Somehow, some way, the republic has survived. Continue.
25: And do more. We have the opportunity to turn the page. We have the opportunity to put our heads down. We have the opportunity to universally have the back of this president who's had our back. You don't turn your back. You go home with the one that brought you to the dance. 100%. All in, and I was very, very proud that he was able to...
14: You go to the one that you brought to the dance. He have his back 100% all in. When people say that about Donald Trump, what do they say? It sounds like a cult. a cult of personality. He had our back. Let's have his back. 100%. We're all in. It doesn't matter how you performed in that debate. See how ridiculous this thing sounds now that Dr. Jill admits on that very night she thought her husband was having a stroke?
25: Articulate the work that he has done and lay a foundation of understanding of the lies and the deceit that continue to come out of Donald Trump's
24: mouth. You were out there getting a chorus of questions about whether Biden should step down. There is panic that has set in.
14: She says there is panic setting in among people who watch the debate. Listen to the governor's response to this.
24: Watch this debate, who are Democrats, people who are strategists, and some even inside Democratic campaigns. Yeah. Do you think it's unfounded?
25: Well, I think it's unhelpful, and I think it's unnecessary. We've got to go in, we've got to keep our heads high, and as I say, we've got to have the back of this president.
14: The panic is unnecessary and unhelpful. We need to keep our heads high. Continue.
25: Turn your back because of one performance? Well, what kind of party does that? It's been a masterclass. 15.6 million jobs. That's eight times more than the last three Republican presidents combined. The only thing the last three Republican presidents have in common is recessions. Democrats deliver. This president has delivered. We need to deliver for him at this moment. With all due respect, the more time we start having these conversations go down these rabbit holes, it's unhelpful to our democracy, our fate and future of this country, the world. They
14: talking
25: need us
14: about
25: right now.
14: Joe Biden's obvious mental decline is going down a rabbit hole, and it's unhelpful. This is the governor's response to that performance, a performance that Dr. Jill Biden now says made her seem that her husband was having a stroke. This is the extent to which that they defended this man. He was obviously not capable of doing the job because they hated Donald Trump's guts so much, perfectly okay to have a commander-in-chief not competent mentally, not there, clearly diminished capacity because she couldn't stand up. It's unhelpful. Going down a rabbit hole talking about a man who Dr. Jill now says she thought had a stroke. I'm Larry Osborne.
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1: 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Let's hear a little bit more of the governor defending Joe Biden's disaster performance the night he debated Donald Trump.
3: We start having these conversations, go down these rabbit holes. It's unhelpful to our democracy, our fate and future of this country, the world. They need us right now to step up, and that's exactly what I intend to do.
4: Not to belabor the point, but I mean, this was a Biden campaign strategy. This was their idea to do this debate now.
3: Yeah.
4: And I wonder what you think they got out of it. What was Biden's strongest moment from this debate in your mind?
3: Well, again, back to the substance. He got stronger. He had more stamina.
1: Okay, hold on. What was Biden's strongest moment during the debate? Back up just a few seconds. What was Biden's strongest moment? Watch this answer.
3: Yeah.
4: This debate now,
3: yeah.
4: And I wonder what you think they got out of it. What was Biden's strongest moment from this debate in your mind?
3: Well, again, back to the substance. He got stronger. He had more stamina over the debate.
4: But was there one moment that you think sticks?
3: Well, you know, it's difficult to assess. I need a little bit more objectivity and time away from this.
1: Yeah, but what's your? It's difficult to assess. I need a little more objectivity and time away from it. Continue.
3: Text of trying to pick those moments. But look, at the bottom line is this was an opportunity to sort of distill the essence of what this campaign's about. You're hearing the messaging from the campaign distilled down what that key message is. Turn the page. Go to North Carolina tomorrow. We'll get there out there on the road. Surrogates need to step up. We need to step in to support this grassroots effort all across the United States. We need to raise money, and we need to understand what's at stake if we don't. We need to understand what's at stake if we turn our back at this critical time. There's too much.
4: If Biden and Trump are remembered for any particular line, to me it seemed like it would be the line, "I didn't have sex with a porn star," which is not something we've heard on a debate stage before.
3: No. When you use the words, "I didn't have sex with a porn star," you're not winning.
1: And you see the interviewer, this is used to be called MSNBC, now I call it BS now. See how friendly she is? How helpful she is. He couldn't come up with a single comment or line that was Biden's strongest line. So she said, "Well, people are going to remember I didn't have sex with a porn star. That's what they're going to remember." Yes, yes. Pathetic. By the way, Biden is suing to prevent the Trump administration from releasing the videotape interview he did with special counsel Robert Hur over his alleged possession of documents that he should not have had. Here's what President Trump said about Biden's lawsuit to stop this. Number 50.
5: bring us in here today. What are your thoughts? Why do you think that Joe Biden is trying to sue the Department of Justice, former President Joe Biden, to have his tapes that he did interviews on blocked from the American people hearing them? Do you think that he's trying to hide something? And maybe Acting Attorney General Todd Blanche could comment on if they will countersue and release those tapes to the American public.
6: Are you talking about it with respect to his book?
5: Respect to his memoirs.
6: Well, I'd like to see it. I don't know. Maybe there's some constitutional reason. I don't know. I would like to see what he has to say, because we can never allow what happened to this country to happen. The man was grossly incompetent, and the Democrats, I call them the Democrats because the policy is so bad, but they came very close to destroying our country. We can never let it happen again. And I hope that you're able to produce that. I think it would be very interesting reading for people.
1: Even over at CNN, Abby Phillip, on Dr. Jill Biden now coming forward saying that she thought her husband was having a stroke, even she had an issue with this. Number 22.
7: I appreciate that we now get to see at least some version of a truth that she's putting out there, because I think, yeah, the conversation should be had about the deceptiveness
8: I think that was
7: behind this. Like, that's the conversation that I think ought to be had. The autopsy that the Democrats didn't delve into that, but it should.
9: Yeah.
7: What kind of political system covers that up and makes it okay to lie to people about what everybody knows is true?
1: Now, when you've lost Abby Phillip on the issue of Trump's cognitive decline, maybe, just maybe, Dr. Jill Biden should fess up. Her goal was to keep her husband in office no matter what, because she loved being first lady. Admit it. You thought your husband was having a stroke. You sit there and let him go through a 90-minute debate, and you don't call for medical attention. And then when the debate is over, you still don't call for medical attention, and you have a pep rally and tell him how great he did. He answered every question, and all Donald Trump did was lie, while you just thought he had a stroke. Really? Is that how a spouse would respond? If the spouse thought the other spouse was having a stroke? He's having a stroke, and I'll just let it keep going for 90 minutes, and after it's all over, I'll prop him up and tell him what a wonderful job he did, and then maybe at some point I will seek medical attention. Really? And why are you just now saying it? She has a book coming out, and she knows she is being blamed for concealing his condition. So now she's acknowledging that, well, I always knew it, and I was frightened, and hopefully no one's going to ask me any tough questions. No one's going to ask me why I didn't call a timeout and say, is there a doctor in the house? Hopefully no one's going to ask me that. And so far, it doesn't appear that she's been asked that. But the full interview is going to be on Sunday. When I say full interview, of course, it'll be edited. Several people want to weigh in. Arnold Tom's River, about Israel and the crocodiles. Arnold, don't go away. Also, Peter in L.A. wants to comment on this proposed settlement agreement. We don't know the details, which is why I haven't gone into it. But anything short of what I said, no nukes, no missiles, no terror proxies. I'm Larry Elder.
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1: 888-971-SAGE, 888-971-7243. I am Larry Elder. We are Salem News Channel. Peter is in Los Angeles. Peter, you're on the Larry Elder Show. Thank you so much for calling. I appreciate it.
21: Hi, Larry. How you doing?
1: I'm doing well. How are you?
21: Excellent. Excellent. Thank you. Listen, I don't know why Trump is even contemplating this idea. I mean, you can't trust Iran to allow inspections. You're never going to be able to allow them. Does he really believe that? I mean, how are you going to ensure that they're complying?
1: Well, that's why you have to have what are called no-knock inspections, meaning you can go anywhere at any time, 24/7, use your intelligence, and if you feel there's something gone wrong, send in people to check it. That's the only way to do it. And in the Iran deal, the reason, one of the many reasons I opposed it, is because it allowed them to be notified. I forget how much time that they had, and they can move stuff around.
21: Either way, but what are you going to do 2 months from now when you want to inspect something and they say no? You come back. Are you going to start bombing again?
1: The answer is yes. You start bombing again. I think, Peter, an even bigger question is, but you're right, if there is some sort of deal like this, what happens when the next president comes in if the next president is a Democrat like Joe Biden? That's the problem. That's why I believe, I hope, that Donald Trump's real objective from the beginning was regime change. You can't say it out loud because of Iraq and Afghanistan. It's now become a four-letter word. But I hope that was and remains his ultimate objection, because that's the only real way we're going to be able to deal with this. You cannot trust them.
21: Me too. I agree. That it should be regime change.
1: Yeah,
21: definitely.
1: Yeah,
21: and the
1: idea that he gave a deadline and said that there are going to be no boots on the ground, I think those are all things I would not have said if I were commander in chief. I understand why he's saying it. I hope that he retains flexibility and does what he needs to do. He says he's going to do what he needs to do. But as far as I'm concerned, you can't put a time limit on it. You can't say I'm not going to send boots on the ground. You can't say there won't be any regime change. You cannot trust them. They are liars. They want to destroy us. They believe that the 12th Imam is somehow going to come down and the whole world eventually will be Islamic. That's what these people believe.
21: Indeed. And listen, one other quick question. Why is the price of gas so high? I thought we were energy independent now. Why aren't we pumping our own oil into our own country?
1: Well, because oil is an international commodity, like gold, international commodity. The question is, what about our supply? We have a supply, so we're not worried about running out. But the price of oil is a price that's fixed on the world market. That's why it's higher. But it's also much higher here in California, where you and I live, because of all these environmental regulations. That's why you can get the same company selling it in a red state for $2 less than what we're paying for here in California.
21: That's true. Nice talking to you, Larry.
1: You too, Peter. Thank you so much for the call. Appreciate it. Arnold is in Toms River, New Jersey. Arnold, you're on the Larry Yoda Show.
2: Hi. I want to thank you very much for your crocodile that you just read a few minutes ago. Long-time listener here, and I enjoyed the voice of rationale and reasoning. I'd like to make a couple comments on some facts. There are approximately 57 countries that are Arab or Muslim or Islamic. There's only one Jewish state. The 57 countries compose approximately 1.5 million square miles. Israel is approximately 9,800 square miles.
1: Mm-hmm.
2: I also want to bring out the point that the hold on a second. The point that Israel, for many years, their main export was farm technology, helping to feed millions of people around the world. Another fact that isn't brought out much is out of 970 approximately Nobel Prizes given out, 220 of them have been to Jewish people.
1: Mm-hmm.
2: And I really appreciate
1: it. By the way, Arnold, how many of them do you think have gone to Arabs and Muslims?
2: Three, if you count Arafat.
1: Yeah, it's about 15, and most of those were peace prizes. So think about that.
2: Okay.
1: Yeah.
2: Counting Arafat, yes. And we know how peaceful he was.
1: Right. He was a terrorist. Arnold, thank you very much for the call. I really do appreciate it. We're also going to be talking about the Pope apologizing for slavery and a anti-James Tallarico super PAC has put out its first anti-Tallarico ad. All of this and more. We're also going to get into fraud if we have time to do so. 888-971-SAGE, 888-971-7243. The Pope apologizing for slavery without mentioning the central role Africa played in slavery. Without Africa, there would have been no transatlantic slave trade or Arab slave trade.
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0: 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Eldorado's Let Larry Know What's On Your Mind.
1: 888-971-SAGE, 888-971-7243. I am Larry Elder. We are Salem News Channel. New poll on the California governor's race. We're going to talk about that. Pope apologized for slavery. We'll be getting into that later on. A super PAC has released their first anti-James Tallarico ad. He is the Democrat candidate for Senate against the Texas Attorney General endorsed by Donald Trump, who decisively defeated the incumbent, John Cornyn. Here's the super PAC anti-Tallarico ad, number 33.
2: Move over, Davy Crockett. There's a new Texas trailblazer in town. And his, it's, their name is James Tallarico. The man who bragged, our office is the first in the history of Texas to add pronouns to our official business cards.
3: I am running around like a crazy person today.
2: Spreading his white skin wherever he goes.
4: I am not a perfect Christian.
5: Prophetic voices like Jesus have helped me reckon with my own whiteness, my own masculinity, and it's a painful process.
2: Bearing the cross of white skin and unambiguous masculinity.
6: I was a big nerd in high school, never played sports. I probably shouldn't out myself like this. Sex is a spectrum, and oftentimes it can be very ambiguous.
5: God is both masculine and feminine and everything in between. God is non-binary.
2: Straight from Revelations in the woke James Bible.
6: I want us all to be aware of that. There are many more than two biological sexes. In fact, there are six.
2: And on the seventh day, he, it, they rested. But not James Tallarico. He built an ark big enough for all creatures.
5: To be able to write legislation that benefits not just the people, but also our animal friends.
2: Just like the Supreme Court said, one cow, one vote.
5: Now, existential, that we try to reduce our meat consumption. That's the right thing to do and the moral thing to do.
2: The 11th commandment. Thou shalt not smoke brisket.
5: I am proud to say that our campaign has officially become a non-meat campaign.
2: So step aside, Sam Houston. Tallarico's bravery towers over Texas. He's fighting for all six genders and tens of thousands of species.
5: I guess we just have a different moral yardstick.
4: You know what insults Jesus?
2: Binary white people who eat barbecue and remember the Alamo?
4: There's only been one perfect Christian.
2: And they certainly weren't a carnivorous, Caucasian, binary homo sapien, according to the woke gospel James.
5: They're going to call me a radical leftist, un-Texan, un-American.
2: And bar none, the weirdest candidate for Senate the Lone Star State has ever seen.
1: This is a left-wing panelist on CNN, number 31.
7: The idea that he has this odd interpretation of God that doesn't align with these traditional faith voters is going to be a problem with African-American voters, Latino voters as well.
8: Such a good point. Yeah.
1: James Tallarico on CNN tried to explain to James Tapper what he meant when he said God is non-binary, number 32.
9: The National Republican Senate Committee is already highlighting comments that you've made as a state representative. For example, they're highlighting this.
5: God is both masculine and feminine and everything in between. God is non-binary.
9: What is your response to them using that and explain what you were talking about?
5: Well, I understand that that comment is a little provocative. I said it on the House floor when the extremists in the Republican legislature were picking on school kids who were different. But I don't think it's controversial theologically. Most Christians would acknowledge that God is beyond gender. In fact, the Apostle Paul, in his letter to the Galatians, said that in Christ there is neither male nor female. And so if someone's got a problem with that statement, they shouldn't take it up with me. They should take it up with the Apostle Paul.
1: So the appropriate pronoun for God is they. Here's Tallarico saying Texans should lower their meat consumption, and his campaign would be non-meat. This was a couple years ago. Number 51.
3: We have, I think, heard more and more issues of animal welfare. I think not just because it's the right thing to do and the moral thing to do, but also it's, as all of you know, necessary to fight climate change. It is now existential that we try to reduce our meat consumption and that we try to respect animals in all aspects of society. And so I am proud to say that our campaign has officially become a non-meat campaign. So we are only buying vegan products from our local vegan businesses. Some of you may know Big Nona's. They were little Nona's, and then they opened up a brick and mortar, so they're Big Nona's. But we just got our pizza from there today. And so the point is that I think all of us, not just policymakers, but everyone has to take personal responsibility in this effort.
1: Man, I feel guilty. I had a steak last night. His campaign was officially non-meat. Trump's 2024 director talked about how Democrats have been gerrymandering for a very long time, and only now are Republicans getting into the game. Number 17.
8: There was a ruling not many weeks ago from the U.S. Supreme Court on Calais versus Louisiana, which is a landmark Supreme Court case that was about interpreting Section 2 of the Voting Rights Act. And what the ruling came down and basically said you cannot racially gerrymander districts, which has been going on for a long time in this country. They've been gerrymandering based on race. And that is something that the Democrats have done with the purpose of putting Democrats in power.
1: They've been doing it for a very long time. As I mentioned before, in 2017, Eric Holder set up a committee to go around the country advising states on how they could use race to create majority-minority districts. Supreme Court says you can't do that. Now all of a sudden, it's Jim Crow 2.0. Byron Donalds on Democrats, number 8.
10: Well, the fact that you have Democrat senators who want to stop the United States government and stop President Trump from doing what he can to help free Cuba from more than 60 years of totalitarianism and a dictatorship. But then the same Democrats will come here and lecture everybody in America about how they're the only ones that stand for freedom, that stand for democracy. Give me a break. They're lying. But this is new. They lie about this stuff all the time.
1: 888-971-SAGE, 888-971-7243. Do not leave town.

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1: Well, Maria, first off, thank you for having me here. 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

0: upbringing is indicative of the fact that the Democrats will tolerate totalitarianism on their watch. And they will let it happen. They will watch people starve. They will watch people be oppressed. And they won't lift a finger, but they'll go to their cocktail party and talk about how they stand for freedom and liberty and democracy. Give me a break. I don't listen to them anymore. And that resolution is why.
1: 888-971-SAGE, 888-971-7243. That is the Florida Congressman Byron Donalds, who's running for governor of Florida. He was on my short list for President Trump's running mate in 2024, by the way. Great, great guy, amazing guy. Got a very, very bright future. Coming up, the Pope apologizes for slavery, omits the role that Africa played in slavery. New poll on the California governor's race. Also, why are things so expensive in California? Rules, regulations, taxes, more on this coming up. Neil is in the Bronx. Neil, you're on the Larry Elder Show. Thank you so much for calling, Neil.
2: It's been a long time, Larry. How you been doing?
1: It's been a very long time. Where you been?
2: In the hospital. Yeah, Larry, you know, I heard all your conversation about the governor of California and Abby Phillips, man, these people. You were trying to find a word for them, right? Oh, you were. They consider lunatics. They're lunatics, man. You talking about
1: that's what Trump called Al Green. That's the one with the cane who lost his primary.
2: Yeah.
1: Call him a lunatic.
2: These people, I'm telling you, Larry, these people, I'm no Democrat no more. Here in New York City, I'm voting for Republican Party members. Bruce Blackman running for governor. I'm trying to get with his campaign to help him win. This governor, she got to go. She's got to go, man. Oh, God. I mean, Donald Trump is a smart president. He's trying to save the world from nuclear war. I mean, do you worry about gasoline prices? Sure, I worry about waking up the next day alive. You don't think about gasoline? I mean, how are you going to buy gas for your car if you're dead?
1: Neil, thank you very much for the call. I appreciate it. Hope you are well. Speaking of waking up dead, the idea that Donald Trump is finally doing something about Iran when other presidents did not, and he gets zero credit for it. Half the country is cheering for him to lose, which is what Iran is counting on. They're hoping that Donald Trump, worried about the midterms, will do a bad deal so the price of gas goes down, and then they resume their activity as soon as the smoke is cleared. 888-971-SAGE, 888-971-7243. Do not go away.
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7: News this hour from Town Hall. I'm Mary Rose. President Trump endorsed a GOP challenger to Nancy Mace's campaign for South Carolina governor on Friday, backing Lieutenant Governor Pam Yvette in the contest.
8: The president lauded Yvette as an American first patriot who never wavered in a Truth Social post on Friday evening. Also in a social media post on Friday, Mace responded, suggesting that her advocacy for the release of the Justice Department's files related to its probe into convicted sex offender Jeffrey Epstein contributed to the president's decision not to back her. Trump's Friday endorsement also snubbed Republican

0: Congressman Ralph Norman, who had taken a slight lead on Mace in recent polling. Bernie Bennett in Washington.
1: The Senate's top Republican says it's time to shift gears in the Lone Star State.
2: We've got to pivot and go all in.
1: All in, says Senate Majority Leader John Thune, to make sure Texas elects State Attorney General Ken Paxton and defeat Democrat James Tallarico. In Texas, you need to get into the midterm election mode and rally around Ken Paxton to get out the vote.
2: It's time to get in that general election footing and do the hard work that's necessary to make sure that Paxton wins and we keep Texas red.
1: That's what Thune told the Hugh Hewitt Show on the Salem Radio Network. A federal judge says Donald Trump's name must be removed from the John F. Kennedy Center for the Performing Arts.
3: U.S. District Judge Christopher Cooper ruled that the rebranding of the Kennedy Center as the Trump Kennedy Center violates the law and ordered that Trump's name be removed from the building within 2 weeks. The judge said Trump can't close or rename the Kennedy Center, ruling that it cannot be officially named for anyone else unless Congress approves it. Congresswoman Joyce Beatty, an Ohio Democrat, sued President Trump and others to stop the unlawful renaming of the Kennedy Center. Bill Alexander, Washington.
1: The NTSB is investigating a deadly bus crash that killed 5 people on a Virginia highway. More at townhall.com.
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1: Controversy around an immigration detention facility in New Jersey continues.
5: In Newark, New Jersey, protesters have clashed with armed federal immigration officers in front of an ICE detention center. Families of detainees and their supporters say immigrants being held at Delaney Hall have been subjected to pepper spray and physical force as the situation inside deteriorates. Protesters have said people living inside the facility are staging a hunger strike over poor living conditions. New Jersey Governor Mikey Sherrill said state health officials were also denied full access to the facility to conduct an inspection Thursday. The U.S. Department of Homeland Security, which oversees federal immigration enforcement, didn't immediately respond to emails seeking comment, but has previously denied there was a hunger strike, abuse, or poor conditions inside the center.
1: Correspondent Marissa Duhaney reporting. A new study says melatonin supplements could help night shift workers boost their body's DNA repair process. The findings are early, but they show some promise. Breaking news at townhall.com.
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continue their reign tonight, facing off against Watsonville Aggie, the second game of a three-game weekend series here. Will be Lucas Pettingill getting the baseball from head coach Bob Anderson to face off against Adrian Leone of the Watsonville Aggies. The starting lineups are being announced. We'll have the anthem coming to you momentarily. Yeah, the Colt 45s 1-0 on the year after last night doing a ton of damage in the first inning with three runs, but then the fourth and eighth inning, they scored five runs in both of those frames. And that was enough to have their way with Watsonville, who scored two runs in the third frame and the seventh as well, taking advantage of the walks and the hit-by-pitch. We're here on Rodeo Night. Tonight's game is sponsored by Redding Heating and Air, but also the 2026 Caught Stealing Bonanza, sponsored by Banner Bank and Valley Construction. Each time our Colt 45's catcher throws out an opponent, will draw a ticket. The holder will write their name and phone number on the ticket, which will go into a secure container. The ticket will be pulled on Fan Appreciation Night, August 1st, for a prize of $500. 500 big ones to whomever wins out on Fan Appreciation Night, always the last night of the season. Now both teams have had their lineups announced as they stand on their respective foul lines. We'll have the anthem coming to you in just 1 second here. As a presentation of the colors first by a couple of horses with riders on them, of course, making their way out here on North State Rodeo Night. Our anthem singer making her way.

经过我所 gathered history repeat。

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0: Composers of March, Sousa considered.
2: That was Acacia McDaniel with tonight's anthem here on Rodeo Appreciation Night.
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2: As we will now get ready to begin and get underway here at Tiger Field in Redding, California. Again, this is Jake Green, the voice of the Redding Colt 45s. We'll have Spencer Schlange on with us next weekend. I'll be looking forward to having another voice on the air with me. Add that little extra entertainment factor of another voice on the air. Last night, Watsonville lost by a score of 13-4. The Colt 45s gaining their first win on the year. And for the Colt 45s, it will be Lucas Pettingill to face off against Adrian Leone. For the Aggies, AJ Lehapava will start in center field, followed up by Charlie Kawada in right, and then Amani Wilson at first base batting third. Then Caden Smith, the DH, in the cleanup spot, followed by Noah Pang at third base. Then Ty Crawford at short. Anthony Rael, the catcher. Luke Miramontes will be the second baseman. And then rounding out the lineup, Robert Williams will be in left field. That's Lehapava in center, Kawada in right, Wilson at first, Smith the DH, Pang at third, Crawford at short, Rael the catcher, Miramontes at second base, and Williams in left field behind Adrian Leone. Then for the Colt 45s, D'Amico Parker will lead off and play left field, followed by Braden Chirito in center field batting second. And then Nicholas Caballero at third base batting third, followed by Andrew Mora after a solo shot last night has earned the cleanup spot for the Colt 45s. Then Preston Conklin will be behind him at shortstop, followed by Patrick Bowen Jr., the DH. And then Mark Anthony Carroll will be at second base batting seventh, followed by Arthur Chavez, the catcher, the battery mate of Lucas Pettingill tonight. And then batting ninth, Timmy Ayers in right field. Again, Parker in left, Chiarito in center, Caballero at third, Mora at first, Conklin at short, Bowen Jr. the DH, Carroll at second, Chavez the catcher, and Ayers patrolling right field for the Overton, Nevada native out of CSU San Bernardino, 6'3", 195 for the young kid. As the meeting out there with the managers is possibly coming to a close as they chat things over extensively in the middle of their confabulation. As we await the start of this ball game. Again, following last night's thriller that ended up turning to a 3-hour and 25-minute thriller. As the Colt 45s donning the yellow tops, white bottoms for the Watsonville Aggies. White bottoms and white tops. Lucas Pettingill from CSU San Bernardino, set to go there this upcoming season. Still just awaiting the start of this ball game with tonight's sponsor, Redding Heating and Air, the sponsor of the ball game. Andrew Mora last night in his first at-bat of the year got the first home run of the year for the Colt 45s. Last year in 35 games, he batted .302 with 38 RBIs, 31 walks, 8 doubles, and 2 home runs, so he's already 50% of the way there for his home run total from last year. As Andrew Mora last night went 2-for-4 with a couple of RBIs. Nicholas Caballero in that 3 spot went 3-for-5. Had a great night at the plate. Pitching last night from the Colt 45s wasn't exactly phenomenal, but the scoreboard says otherwise. There was a lot of walks and a handful of hits given up. They gave up 7 hits. The Colt 45 scored 13 runs on 11 hits with 2 errors. They left 7. Watsonville had 4 runs on 7 hits, 3 errors. They left a total of 8. So if you really look at the scorecard, Colt 45's just got the brunt end of the stick, but, or the Watsonville Aggies, rather, got the front end of the stick. As we're going to cut the break here for just a second before we bring you tonight's live edition of Colt 45's Baseball here on KCNR, Shasta Redding.
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2: Hello, everyone, and welcome back. We have a Saturday night edition of Colt 45's Baseball coming to you momentarily as they conclude their warm-up out there on the field. Shadows just beginning to cover the left field side of the diamond and covering all of home plate and pretty much to the pitcher's mound. Lucas Pettingill will be tonight's starting pitcher for the Colt 45s, getting the baseball from head coach Bob Anderson, facing off against Adrian Leone of the Watsonville Aggies. The Colt 45s 1-0 on the year after last night's 13-4 victory over the Watsonville Aggies. The defense behind Mr. Pettingill will be Cabareo at third, Conklin at short, Carroll at second, or at first. Chavez will be his battery mate behind the dish. And then Parker, Chiarito, and Ayers left to right field, patrolling that beautiful green grass out here at Tagger Field. Clear skies overhead, sitting right about 78 degrees here. And it is a beautiful night for baseball. No winds really at all, just maybe a slight breeze, but those flags out there in center field above the batter's eye, the black section of the all yellow wall, otherwise not moving an inch. 310 down the right field line, 320 down the left field line, 370 to the right center wall, and then 358 to left center, to the left of the scoreboard out there, 406 to straightaway center. Here's the first pitch from AJ Lehepava as we get underway here. And that one misses low. First pitch comes in at 722. And we are underway from Tagger Field. A 1-0 count. The Colt 45s donning the yellow tops, white bottoms. The Aggies with the white and white with the red lettering across the chest. Lehepava with the really open stance deep in the box. Red Sox up high. Takes ball two up and away. Now peering in, working from the third base side of the rubber is Pettingill. Kicks and deals out of the stretch. Here's a chopper toward third. Coming in, glove. Caballero on the run. Throw to first. Not in time. Be an infield single for Lehepava. Just a deadbeat roller stuck on that grass, and Cabareo charging it, but only so much time to make a strong throw there, and that's the way our ball game begins, an infield single for Leopava as Charlie Kawada will step up to the plate.
6: Leopava last night went 1-for-4, reached on a walk fielder's choice E5, and then had a single in the ninth. It's the first pitch of the right-hand hitting Charlie Kawada, the right fielder. Runner goes straight on to second base on a hop by Chavez. Tag applied. Ball dropped by the shortstop, Mark Anthony Carroll. That's the second baseman, rather, Mark Anthony Carroll. Throw was a little bit late. Great jump from Leopava to get the steal. As Kawada now working a 1-0 count. 0 stance deep in the box for the right one hitting Kawada. This one misses upstairs for ball two. Great velocity from Pettingill. Sounds good and looks good. Just can't seem to locate the zone this early in the ballgame so far. Two balls and no strikes here in a scoreless top of the first inning. We've just gotten underway here from Tiger Field in Redding, California. 2-0. All the way to the backstop. Karen's back off the umpire. Gloved by Chavez, but taking third in the process on the wild pitch is Leopava. And all of a sudden, the first run of this very young ball game is 90 feet away at third base. Now, Chavez is going to go hand-deliver this baseball as well and has a little chat with his pitcher, Pettingill, trying to get him to settle in. Three balls and no strikes to Charlie Kawada. Amani Wilson on deck. Here's a 3-0 delivery from Pettingill. Right through the heart, called strike one by the home plate umpire, Cam Wright. Infield shifted slightly to pull on the right-hand hitter. The 3-1, this is high and tight for ball four, and that will put runners at the corners for Amani Wilson, who had a couple of singles last night and, I believe, a couple of RBIs as well. He gets a sign from his third base coach and also the head coach, Ken Nakagawa. A wide stance for the righty, slightly open. Pettingill out of the stretch with the runners at the corners. 45's looking for two on the infield. They'll surrender the run if they get one. This one's bounced in the dirt, smothered by the catcher, and he'll pounce on it, but taking second base is Kawada. That takes away the double play. That will draw the infield in for the 45s. I take that back. They're not going to shift the infield in with runners second and third. They're going to shade both their infielders up the middle. Everyone else at normal depth. A little bit to pull, including Mora over there at first. This one misses up and away for ball two. Strike zone, a little bit of a issue here for Pettingill. Working from the third base side of the rubber. Peers in, now comes set. Kicks and deals the 2-0. So we foul up and into the parking lot. Strike one, and off a car to the dismay of the crowd, which you might have heard. Two and one, nobody out. Runners on second and third. The outfield shaded just a couple of steps toward left and pulled in just a little bit. 2-1, foul toward the dugout. Look out, everyone ducking out of the way and dodging that baseball as it came flying in off the bat of Amani Wilson. So a little bit late on that one. Shot it all the way into the dugout. Exit velocity of about 90 miles an hour, it seemed like. Here's the 2-2. Breaking ball hit in the air toward left center. Giving chase is Parker right to the scoreboard on the run. Handles it. Whirl throw back in and throw to third. He's going to be offline. Tagging up on the play is Leopava and Kawada as well, moves to third. So sacrifice fly for Amani Wilson. Ball was hit a ton, but it just seemed to keep on hanging up. And then just all of a sudden fell out of the sky, it seemed like. Great play by Parker out there in left field to chase down that baseball. One out, runner on third for the right-hand hitting Caden Smith, the designated hitter for the Aggies. He went 0 for 4 last night. It's a first pitch ball here. Right-hand hitter with a slightly open stance. This one in the dirt, kept in front of him by Chavez. Two balls and no strikes as remaining at third was Kawada. 2-0, swing and miss. Two balls and one strike with one out here in a 1-0 ball game that the Watsonville Aggies now lead here in the top of the first frame. Noah Pang on deck should the inning continue for the Aggies. The 2-1. It's a ground ball up the middle, moving to his left, gliding back behind second base, bobbled, and everybody's going to be safe. Kawada comes in to score, and Smith safe at first on the infield single. He likely would have beat it out. It was a great job by Conklin, moving to his left, back behind the second base bag on the rim of the outfield grass, but just couldn't play it clean enough. Ended up kicking it around a little bit in the process. So that puts a runner on first. He'll be held on by Mora as Noah Pang with the wide-open stance playing third base tonight for the Aggies. First pitch to him, misses low on the off-speed. Noah Pang last night at second base had two singles and a walk. It was 2 for 4 on the night with the free pass. The Colt 45 is at double play depth. They have Mark Anthony Carroll and Conklin, the second baseman and shortstop, shaded up the middle. As this one catches the inside corner. Or a called strike one. So it'll even the count of it. 1 ball, 1 strike. It's a wide open stance. Here's a 1-1. Fouled up and over the first base dugout where the Watsonville Aggies currently reside. Count moves to 1 ball and 2 strikes. On Noah Pang. Second base to third tonight. One ball at 2 strikes, 1 out. Mora holding on. The runner on first, that's Smith. Here's the 1-2. Chops foul back to the Watsonville dugout. They've already been busy tonight. Had a handful of balls come my way. Here's the 1-2 again from Penningill as he gets the sun, climbs back up to the rubber from the third base side. Kicks and delivers to the right-hand hitting Pang. Right there on the inside corner. Bring him up. Strike three called. Gone. The looking. Now there's two gone for the runner on first. Ty Crawford to the plate. And with that runner on first being held on by Mora, Ty Crawford getting his first start of the year for Watsonville. First pitch to him, waved at on away as a balk is called. And no balls and one strike. And I take that back. That pitch does not count. So no balls, no strikes. Runner on second from the balk. Now this one waved at for strike one. Here's the 0-1. This is wide, even up the count. one ball and one strike to Ty Crawford, the shortstop. Knees slightly bent, a very vertical stance for the righty. It opened. So 1-1, runner goes, taking inside throwdown by Tevez is not in time, safe at third. With the stolen base is Caden Smith. So looked like the throw got there. It was a bang-bang play over there at third. Then the umpire was waiting to see if Cabrera was able to hold on to the ball on the throw from Chavez. Here's a 2-1. Swing and miss for strike two. Crawford chased it down the way. Strike three, rather. And that's the way the top of the first comes to an end. We're scoreless with the 2-0. The Colt 45s have yet to score, rather. And they'll be coming up in the bottom half of tonight's game. 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

0: everyone, and welcome back here to Tiger Field in Redding, California. I'm Jacob Green. It's great to have you with us. 2-0, the Watsonville Aggies lead. 445 is looking fine back from a deficit here. So, throw down, the Watsonville Aggies complete their warm-up, paying Crawford, Miramontes, and Wilson around the horn from third to first. As Eric Winchester gets some cheers from the crowd. Some of his friends in the crowd. D'Amico Parker will lead things off here, the left fielder. It's the first pitch on the right. A line shot right at the left fielder coming in for it into a slide and makes the catch. A very loud out there, but hit absolutely on the screws. First pitch swinging by D'Amico Parker for out number one. Now it's going to be the left hand hitting Braden Chiarito with the socks up high. We're in a 2-0 ball game. There's a first pitch from the righty Adrian Leone, taken for a called strike one. On deck is Nicholas Caballero. The 0-1. So line shot on a couple of hops, gobbled up by the shortstop Crawford. Flips to first in time for the 6-3. Quickly, two away. We'll bring up Nicholas Caballero for the Cold 45s. Nicholas Caballero last night with a couple of hits. Batting in that three spot. Three hits, rather. Went 3-for-5 last night. First pitch to the right-hand hitter from Adrian Leone. And also the outfielders patrolling left to right, Williams, Leopava, and Kawada for the Watsonville Aggies. Here's the 0-1. Popped up toward foul territory. Right fielder giving chase, but it's going to land on top near the cages out there in right field. Thought it was going to land on top. The right fielder, Kawada, giving chase, just nowhere near enough time to get there. He was shaded a little bit toward that left center gap, out toward the 370 mark, way out there. No balls and two strikes to Caballero. Here's the 0-2 from Leone. This is high. One ball and two strikes. With two outs. Here in a 2-0 ball game that the Watsonville Aggies lead. The 1-2. Breaking ball. Misses inside. Makes the count 2-2. Andrew Mora on deck should the inning continue. Now the 2-2 delivery from Leone. It's fouled up and away, out of play. Way out there. It dunks off a car. That remains two balls and two strikes. Here's a 2-2 again with a new baseball. This one's popped up toward right, shallow, playable for Kawada coming in, drifting with it, and will squeeze it for the out and a side. 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

0: Everyone, and welcome back. It's a strikeout to open things up here on Anthony Rael. Got him swinging three straight Ks for Pettingill. As Luke Miramontes will step up to the plate now. Left-hand hitter. Robert Williams also due up that nine spot. This one's foul tipped back to the screen. No balls and one strike after that foul tip. Luke Miramontes, the second baseman, sporting the number zero. Here's the 0-1 to him from Pettingill. Misses low and away. Now Pettingill. Deep breath. Shadows covering pretty much all of the field apart from deep left center field and pretty much all of right field. It's a 1-1. This is low. Breaking ball again. Two balls and one strike. With one out and nobody on here. The top of the second inning of a 2-0 ball game that Watsonville leads. This one misses in the dirt for ball three. Clear blue skies overhead. Some clouds off to the far north, northeast or so. Northwest, rather. Some to the northeast as well. Swing and a miss for strike two. That'll fill the count up. Now the payoff delivery from Pettingill to the left-hand hitting Miramontes. This is wide for ball four, and Miramontes works the walk and ends the three straight K's reign for Pettingill. It's the first walk issued by Pettingill. So it's free bases that end up piling up. As we saw last night, a handful of walks given by the Colt 45s, and Watsonville able to take advantage of it, but not fully. They only scored four runs last night. Colt 45 is doing the opposite. This one's caught on missed for strike one. Robert Williams swinging right through it. A 0-1 count with one out. The Colt 45 is looking for two on the infield. Mora holding on the runner at first. That's Miramontes. This one swung on and fouled up over our heads. Right toward the Colt 45 entrance and bounces around in the parking lot where a fan almost makes a catch on a couple of hops. Count moves to no balls and two strikes. Peering in as Pettingill comes set, working from the third base side of the rubber. The 0-2 delivery with one out. Breaking ball, swing, and a miss. Got him to chase the breaking ball away. For out number two. That is the fourth strikeout for Pettingill. In half as many innings. As the top of the order in A.J. LaPava will step up to the plate. Getting his second try at Lucas Pettingill. Runner goes, still taken low. Go down to second base. Tag applied. In time! As Arthur Chavez nabs the runner Miramontes on the caught stealing. 2-6 on the play. And the side is retired. No run score on no hits. The runner being thrown out after 1.5 innings complete. It's 2-0. Watsonville leads 4-4-5. You need help fast. 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

0: Bottom of the second inning here at Tiger Field in Redding, California. Andrew Mora working an 0-1 count after the first pitch was taken in the dirt for ball one. Swinging on this one, hit in the air towards center, playable for the center fielder, Leopava, but he's going to have to play it on a hop, and Mora is aboard with a single on the 1-0 pitch. Able to take that pitch away, drive it toward left center, got it to sink in front of Leopava and Williams, who were converging on it. Got it down in front of both of them. And that will bring up Preston Conklin, shortstop tonight for the Colt 45s. Conklin last night went 3-for-5 with a stolen base. There's a first pitch to the right end hitting Conklin. This is low. Mora on the secondary lead broke and then went back to first. Almost drew a back pick from Rael. Anthony Rael, the catcher and the battery mate of Adrian Leon, the right-hand pitcher, working from the first base side of the rubber for the Watsonville Aggies, who are at double play depth, shaded up the middle, looking for two with nobody out here in the bottom of the second. This one misses up and in for ball two. 2-0 to the right-hand hitting Conklin. Here on a beautiful night for baseball. Sunny in 77 degrees as the sun has now begun its descent back behind us on the third base side. Pickoff attempt over to first, not in time. Diving back with the right hand to the back side of the bag is Andrew Mora. Right hand hitter Conklin with the even stance, working a 2-0 count. Shadows covering all parts of the field now. The 2-0, breaking ball misses upstairs. A little off-speed, thrown way up high. Just some blotches of sun here or there out in center field and then parts of right field between the foul line and the right fielder playing straight up. Center fielder Leopava shaded a couple of steps toward left. Here's the 3-0 delivery. Right to the heart, called strike one. Mora on first base, had a stolen base last night. He does that here. He'll take away the double play. There's a 3-1 pitch from Leon. It's popped up back behind us. Way out of play toward the bocce ball courts.
1: And the ball brought to you by Sierra Pacific Industries. The third generation family.
0: Now, Phil's with 3 balls and 2 strikes to Conklin. Payoff. Foul back up and toward the crowd, but a little bit beyond, over toward the parking lot. As the count remains full at 3 balls and 2 strikes. You're in the bottom of the second of a 2-0 ball game that the Watsonville Aggies are currently winning. The payoff, fouled up again. A look and a little bit of a chase, but it's going to land behind the dugout. Now with the new baseball. Right-handed Conklin and the pitcher Adrian Leon exchange some happy phrases, laughing with each other. Just enjoying the epic battle here. 3 balls and 2 strikes to the right-hand hitter after a couple of foul balls. With nobody out, runner on first. Aggies looking for two on the infield. Here's the payoff yet again in this bottom of the second. There's a check swing fouled up the first baseline, and coming down the first baseline is Amani Wilson, charges it, and then tags the runner out, but Mora moves up to

0: as Chad Johnson, our public address announcer, said, takes one for the team. Just standing there and wearing it on the thigh. The right leg. That's Mark Anthony Carroll to the plate now. So run is at first and second. The infielders will play behind them. Getting just looking for two on the infield. First pitch to righty Mark Anthony Carroll. Fouled back to the over the dugout, actually. Carroll's into the parking lot. You're in a 2-0 ball game that the Washington Aggies currently lead. 2-0 in the bottom of the second with runners at first and second. Here's the 0-1 to Mark Anthony Carroll, the right-hand hitter from Adrian Leone, who checks the runners, kicks and deals, misses away. Leon pitching out of the stretch. One and one. Both runners with a significant lead, their respective bases. On the 1-1, this is low. Twin run, both the second baseman Miramontes and the shortstop Crawford trying to keep Mora close at second. While also staying shaded up the middle, the first baseman Wilson playing back behind the runner at first. That's Patrick Bowen Jr., who's about 6 steps off the bag at first. Here's a 2-1. This is upstairs for ball 3. Three balls and 1 strike with 1 out. Yeah, and checks the runners again, kicks and deals a 3-1, breaking ball hit into the parking lot, back up over our heads. The count moves to 3 balls and 2 strikes. Mark Anthony Carroll last night went 1-for-5, got that double in the 8th. Off yet again. Foul back to the screen, and we'll do it again. We have a wake up call right there to everyone sitting right behind home plate. Now with the new baseball, Leon Reddies appears in at Carroll. Kicks, roll, and a throw back to second base. Tag applied, not in time. Mora had to react quickly, dive in there with both hands. Just barely got in there safely. That was about as close as it gets. A bang-bang play over there at second base.
1: Casey Narr, Shasta Redding.
0: 3 balls and 2 strikes, 2-0 here in the bottom of the second with 1 out. Here's a payoff pitch to Carroll, popped up toward the first base coach's box. First baseman Imani Wilson settles underneath it in foul territory, and everyone will have to retrace their steps. Mora was breaking on the play, had to get back to second base, and Mark Anthony Carroll pops out for out number 2. Now Arthur Chavez to the plate, the catcher tonight for Oco 45. Left-hand hitter. Arthur Chavez. Infield still playing behind the runners. Crawford, the shortstop, keeping Mora close in second. Breaking ball floats in there on the inside corner right at the knee. Called strike 1. Now the 0-1 bounces it in there, smothered by the catcher Rael to keep it in front of him.

0: One ball and one strike. With two outs and the runners on first and second. This pitch from Leon. Now, off the foot, the front foot of Chavez, and that's going to, he's going to walk that one off. A little saunter around the pitcher. Leon is going to also go for a little stroll just to allow the batter some time in this case. Do his due diligence, and the home plate umpire, Cam Wright, is also going to dust off home plate. Give him that extra time. Very uncomfortable strike, too. One ball and two strikes. Leon comes set, kicks and deals the 1-2. Right there on the outside corner, ring him up, strike three called. And the side is retired. The 445s get a hit. They score none, and they strand a pair as Watsonville Aggies lead by a score of 2-0 after two. 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

0: Welcome back, top of 3 here. Matt Tiger, go first pitch. Karen Gullman with the backstop. 4-1 to the top of the order. AJ Lehapava, who was the batter in the second inning, but caught stealing was Miramontes to end things there. So we'll lead things off here in the third. This one's grounded toward the shortstop on the backhand. Conklin throws the first in time for the 6-3. Making a very tough play. Look routine right there for Conklin on the backhand of the 5-6 hole. Planted his feet, made a strong throw to first in time for out number one. Now it's the right in Charlie Kawada to the plate, who walked and came around to score his first time up. First pitch from Pettingill. Breaking ball misses low in the dirt. Cams up against the netting. Ball one to the right fielder. Two balls and no strikes with one out. This one bounces in there again for ball two. Ball three, rather, according to the scoreboard. My apologies. So 3-0 to the right-hand hitter. Take the back 2-0. There we go. I did have the count correct. Scoreboard is fixed. Here's the 2-0 from Lucas Pettingill. It's a line shot towards center and played back on a couple of hops. It's going to be a base hit for Kawada with a wide turn at first with a clean single. As Monty Wilson will step up to the plate now, who had that sacrifice fly back in the first that got Lehapava to score. Working all the way out to the Tiger Field scoreboard out there in left center field, just to the right of the 358 mark, so probably hit about 354 feet. Pettingill comes set, runner on first, being held on by Mora. So his throw escapes the clutches of the catcher all the way to the backstop, taking second base. On the pass ball will be Charlie Kawada. Now the double play no longer in order. The 1-0 count on Wilson. Right in hitter with a shin guard on the front leg. There's the 1-0. Right to the heart. Ball is strike one to even the count up. All level now at one apiece. Here in a 2-0, top of the third. Watsonville with the third run of the ball game in scoring position. Here's the 1-1. Breaking ball. Runner goes for third. Throw down is not going to be in time. It was offline. A great play by the third baseman, Cabarello, moving to his right infield territory on the backhand, able to pick it. But safe at third with the stolen base is Kawada. Very big jump on the play as well. Now it's two balls and one strike. To the right hand hitting Monty Wilson. There's the 2-1 as the corners are drawn in. Swing and miss for strike two. That evens the count up at two balls and two strikes. Pennington bending at the waist now. Comes set, kicks and deals the 2-2. Rears back. There's a fastball at the bottom of the zone. Ring him up. Strike three called. Amani Wilson caught a looking for the fifth K from Pettingill.
1: She's turned the crowd light off. It doesn't do any good.
0: Now there's one away.
1: You should hear it.
0: Two away, rather.
1: So you know what I mean. You can hear one person. You can't tell there's a crowd at all.
0: With the runner on third, we're in a 2-0 ball game. First pitch swing and a miss. Put on a miss by Caden Smith, who singled his last time up. No balls and one strike. Brennan hitting Smith with an open stance. Fastball just misses low. Keeping up the count at one ball and one strike. 1-1. Pettingill comes set. Kick steals from Mrs. Lowe off the glove of Chavez, but keeps it close and in front of him. His count moves to 2-1. Pettingill will go for a little walk up the mound, rub up the baseball for a second. Now comes set as he speared in, gets a sign. The 2-1. This is inside. Watched Chavez set up inside. They're going to say it hit Chavez, so he'll take first base on the hit by pitch. As Noah Pang will come to the plate now. Eric Winchester will take a stroll on out to the mound, chat things up with Pettingill. Runners at the corners with two outs here in the top of the third. Watsonville leads by a score of 2-0. A lot more competitive thus far through the ball game than it was last night. By this point, last night, it was a 3-2 ball game. The Colt 45s were leading, but they had quite a stagnant offense. Still scored 3 runs, but tonight, very different story. Stagnant offense, yes, but no runs to show in any regard. Unlike last night, where they were able to take advantage of a lot of things happening despite not really getting a lot of hits, versus tonight, no hits and no runs, which is typical of baseball. It's usually how it should work, but sometimes those walks and hit batsmen and wild pitches all stacking up, all of a sudden you have 3 runs on the board and no hits in the process. That's going to be the right-hand hitting Noah Pang, who struck out looking his last time up. One of the 5 Ks of Pettingill tonight. The infield shifted just a couple of steps to pull. Laura holding on the runner at first. That's Caden Smith. This one's hit in the air towards center. Played on a hop and trotting in to score is Kawada. Moving up to second is Smith. And an RBI single for Noah Pang. First pitch swinging. That will bring up Ty Crawford, who struck out swinging his first time up. Pettingill peering in at Chavez. He comes set after getting a sign, facing off against Ty Crawford, the shortstop. Here's the first pitch from Pettingill. Chop toward third on the backhand and taking it himself on the fielder's choice. The 5 unassisted to erase the lead runner, Caden Smith, is the way this inning comes to a close. One run on a couple of hits, but they left 2. So Watsonville Ike, as they add 1 more run of insurance, it's 3-0 through 2.5 here from Tiger Field. 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
0: Batter. I'm going to be the top fielder in DeMeco Parker and Brandon Chiarito. Here's the 0-1 from Leon. This is low and in. To even the count up at one ball and one strike. With nobody out here in the bottom of the third, Watsonville tacked one on in the top half of the frame. So they now lead by three. Here's the 1-1 from Leon. Just misses the bottom part of the zone. Adrian Leon from Monterey Peninsula College. Here's a 2-1 delivery from him, working from that first base side of the rubber. It's now officially sunset here at Tiger Field. Shadows covering all of the field. This one misses low and in for ball three. Three and one. The left hand hitting Ayers takes a deep breath. Now Reddy's climbs back into the box. Wide stamp, slightly open for the lefty. Beyond winds and deals the 3-1. Right on the outside corner at the knee to fill the count up. Three balls and two strikes. Reared back and threw a fastball in there. Dotted it right on the outside corner, painting the black. Now the payoff. Out of the windup from Adrian Leon. Another fastball right there on the outside corner. Ring him up. Strike three called. Got him looking. As Ayers was getting ready to take off the protective gear and take first base. But instead, he'll head back to the dugout. After out number one. Now it's going to be the right hitting left fielder DeMeco Parker. Hit one right on the screws, but it was right at Williams out there patrolling left field. It was a great catch by Robert Williams out there. Leon winds and deals, bounces it in there, cams off the catch before the backstop for ball one. One ball and no strikes. Open stance for the righty, DeMeco Parker. This one's fouled back to the screen. Swung on, huge cut. Just got a piece of it. Now 1-1. Parker climbs back into the box. Hits the bat back and forth. Now ready with that wide stance. The open stance. Here's a 1-1 delivery from Leon. Fastball. Just missed inside. Two balls and one strike. Left-hand hitting Brandon Chiarito on deck. And the 2-1 from the first base side of the rubber. Bounced it in the dirt. For ball three. Three balls and one strike to DeMeco Parker, who lined out in the first. And last night, went 0-for-3 with a couple of sacrifice flies. Here's a 3-1. Check swing. Misses upstairs. Didn't go around on it. He'll take first base on the three paths. Now the left hand hitting Braden Chiarito to the plate. First, hit by pitch for something to hope for you fire. So we typically take advantage of in that history here at Tiger Field, at least. Pretty much any ballgame, too, if you can take advantage of those free passes. Infield moves to double play depth. Big lead over there by huge cut and miss by Chiarito for strike one. Huge lead over there by Parker being held on by Wilson. About 3.5-4 steps off the bag. Strides off the bag. Now just three. A pretty moderate lead. A couple of stutter steps. Looks like he's looking to go. Here's the 0-1. But instead of throwback to first base and diving to the backside of the bag as the lights come on here at Tiger Field. Still a long way away from taking full effect, but on his shadows have covered pretty much all of the field and beyond as the crepuscule hour has hit. Here's the 0-1 from the righty Leon. Runner goes, and it's fouled back to the screen for strike two. And D'Amico Parker had a huge jump on that as well. He was about halfway. And Adrian Leon was into his windup. Leon now working from the stretch, rather, so I should say in his movement toward first, rather. It's about halfway through it, set to release the baseball, and D'Amico Parker was already over halfway to second base. Here's the 0-2. Parker not going. Breaking ball floated in there. Just misses over the high for ball one. One ball and two strikes. Nicholas Cabarejo on deck. Here in the bottom of the third of a 3-0 ball game. The 1-2 delivery from Adrian Leon. Popped up. Out territory, third base side. Fair territory now, and drifting with it is Noah Pang, and he'll settle in underneath it and squeeze it for out number two. Holding it first is D'Amico Parker. Now it's the right-hand hitting Nicholas Cabarejo to the plate. Mile-high pop-up. Dancing with it was Noah Pang. Initially looked like it was going to end up over here on the third base side in the crowd and be a free souvenir for a fan, but then kind of spun back more toward fair territory. Parker not going. Is a line shot toward right. Playable. It's going to be played on a hop. Now the throw to third on the fly. It's going to go into the 245 dugout and into second base. There's Parker into third safely. Into second base is Cabarejo. That's a broken bat, opposite field single, plus advance on the throw by Cabarejo. Hit it right on the screws, but just busted that wooden bat. And just a reminder, we're playing in a wooden bat league out here in Redding, California. One of the most beautiful sounds in the world, and especially in sports, is that crack of the wooden bat. So runners at second and third. Here in the bottom of the third for Andrew Mora. Now all of a sudden, the tying run at the plate for the Colt 45s. Of course, last night, Andrew Mora with that dinger. Huge cut and miss here for strike one. Looking to tie the ball game in one fell swoop. Wide open stance for the left-hand hitter. Here's the 0-1. Off speed, misses well. One ball on strike. Leon Reddy's peering over his glove. Runners at second and third. Two runners in scoring position. The 445 is down by three. You're in the bottom of the third. The 1-1. Breaking ball floats in there for call strike two. Now one ball and two strikes on Andrew Mora. He steps back into the box. Runners take their leads from second and third. Here with two outs in the bottom of the third. 3-0. Tying run at the plate in Andrew Mora. Here's the 1-2 delivery with two outs from Leon. Breaking ball. Check swing. ring him up. Strike three called. Mora disagrees with it as the Colt 45s threaten, but they fail to score. No runs on one hit. They leave a pair stranded. 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

0: Everyone, and welcome back to Tiger Field. And 0-1 count now on Anthony Rael. Struck out screen. First time up, back in the second. Here's the 0-1. Now back to the screen for strike two. No balls, two strikes, with nobody out. Here in the top of the fourth inning. But 3-0 ball game. The 445s have left four stranded. Here's the 0-2. Swing and a miss. Good morning, good afternoon, and good night. Rael down on strikes. Bring up Luke Miramontes. Four.
1: Second
0: is 0-0. Luke Miramontes. Left-hand hitter. But the even stance. And check swing appeal third. And the answer is no, we cannot go around. So one ball, no strikes. This one just misses off the plate outside. So ball two, two balls and no strikes. One out, nobody on. Here's the 2-0 from the righty Lucas Pettingill, the Nevada native, Overton, Nevada. Here's back. There's a fastball right on the outside corner at the knee. Just moves it back. Two balls and one strike. Pettingill working from that middle part of the rubber now, a little bit off the third base side. Here's a 2-1. Swing and a miss. Almost tried to hold up. Looked like Luke Miramontes hesitated mid-swing and then decided to just throw the barrel at it. Ended up coming up empty. Now the 2-2. This is up and away. That will fill the count up with three balls and two strikes. Pettingill comes set. Chavez sets up away. Foul tip back to the screen. Staying alive just barely is Miramontes. Might have been off the umpire. Not even sure, actually. Foul ball. A couple of pitches ago. Now coming set again is Pettingill. Kicks and deals. The payoff. So a ground ball toward the second baseman, Carroll, gobbled up. Flips the first in time for the 4-3. And out number two, that'll bring up Robert Williams, the left fielder. Digging in from the right side. He struck out swinging his first time up on an 0-2 pitch. Out there patrolling left field tonight for the Watsonville Aggies. First pitch swinging, hits this one toward right center, giving Chase's Chiarito playable for him, and he'll settle underneath it in the right center gap. Inside is retired. Watsonville Aggies go 1-2-3, no runs, no hits, nobody left. After 3.5, Watsonville Aggies lead by a score of 3-0. Right here in Reading. 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See what I did? Do you hear it? Yeah. You hear what I did?
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0: Conklin, Bowen Jr., and Carroll to lead things off here. They're due up, facing off against Adrian Leone. Breaking ball misses Leone away for ball one.
1: We got the ball in 4 minutes for 4 drives. Yeah. Pilsen, number 16, Preston Conklin.
0: Shortstop, Preston Conklin. Here's the 1-0. Foul back up and over the screen. To even the count up, but one ball and one strike. Now the 1-1 from Adrian Leone here in a 3-0 ball game that Watsonville leads. This is Lowe with a breaking ball. Almost got Conklin to go around on it, commit to it. Here's a 2-1. It says low for ball three. Three balls and one strike to Preston Conklin, the shortstop, who grounded out to first, his only time up tonight. Lots of lefties in the lineup tonight. For the 45, serves the 3-1 to the right-hand hitter, fouls it off. Cameron's in the foul territory to fill the count of 3 balls and 2 strikes. Now with the new baseball going for a little stroll, who is Leone. Now raise. Here's the payoff. With nobody out. Swing! And a miss. Got him to chase the high cheddar. Foul tipped it actually into the glove and held on by Rael just barely. That is out number one. That'll bring up Patrick Bowen Jr., the designated hitter, who was hit by a pitch. His first time up tonight. His only time up tonight. On the first pitch that he saw, just right into the front thigh for the left-hand hitter. First pitch misses for ball one. Here's a 1-0 to the left-hand hitter, deep in the box with the open stands. Lays off the breaking ball up high for ball two. Two and oh. Lines and deals. Leone reached for, poked into center field for a base hit. Bowen will take a wide turn at first, and he is aboard. Trying to get the offense going. Just not too hot tonight, which, again, is a reminder of tonight's sponsor of the game, Redding Heating and Air. If you're too hot this summer, stay cool. Fast AC repairs 24/7. I'm 503-1532. With one out here in the top of the bottom of the fourth inning, rather, with the runner on first. Being held on by Wilson. The stretch, Leon winds and deals. Mark Anthony Carroll showing bunt, pulling it back, but it doesn't matter. Called strike one to the Colt 45, the second baseman. Leon checks a runner at first. About two and a half, three steps off the bag at first. So 0-1, showing bunt again, pops it up back toward the crowd and almost into the hands of Gage Hoyle over there, taking in a ball game with one of his former teammates, Dominic Folks, both playing at Simpson University in the last couple of years. Got to call games for them. In my tenure at Simpson University as the play-by-play broadcaster and then now director of broadcasting while I pursue my MBA. Here's the 0-2. Mark Anthony Carroll, wide open stance for the right-hand hitter. Throw back to first, diving back in plenty of time is Bowen Jr. No balls and two strikes. Here's the 0-2. Line shot foul out of play. Way beyond the dugout. Late on that pitch. Scout holds it. No balls and two strikes. Checking the runner at first is Leon. Now righties from the third base side of the rubber. Kicks and deals a breaking ball. This is low. Just a bit inside. One ball and two strikes on Mark Anthony Carroll here in a 3-0 ball game that Watsonville leads in the bottom half of the fourth. Leon comes set, kicks, deals the 1-2 pitch with a runner on first. Aggies looking for two up the middle. Opens upstairs, back pick down to first base, throw down, tag applied, not in time. Bowen Jr. diving back safely, throw right on the money from the catcher, Anthony Rael. Out comes the 2-2. With nobody out, with one out rather, here in the bottom of the fourth. The 2-2 as Leon comes set, kicks, steals out of the stretch. This is low and away, smothered by Rael, the backstop gliding to his right. And the count remains three balls and two strikes with one out. And the runner on first. Here's the payoff. Runner goes, misses inside, no throw down. Mark Anthony Carroll will work the walk, and some commotion on the base paths now. Two runners aboard with only one out. Aggies are a double play away, getting out of the jam. Now it's left-handed Arthur Chavez to the plate. Arthur Chavez. Cade looking his first time up. Wide open stance. Here's the first pitch to him from Leon. Misses low, off the foot rather, and he will take first base on the hit by pitch. So some command issues here in the bottom of the fourth in a 3-0 ball game. Now the bases are loaded for Timmy Ayers, who struck out looking his first time up tonight. We get Tyler Zanizer as a courtesy runner out there for Chavez. Zanizer, of course, played last year with the 45s, the Palisadro native. So he'll be the courtesy runner for the catcher. So he doesn't have to run. Can I place a The left-hand hitter, Tim Myers. The right fielder. With the bases loaded, the corner's playing in on the infield grass. Middle infielder's shaded just a bit off the middle at medium breath. This one's fouled up and almost off the right post. Back behind us. Strike one. Balls in one strike. In the outfield shifted a couple of steps in as well. Here's the 0-1. Breaking ball reached for, swung on and missed for strike two. 0-2. Look at his third base coach. And ready taps the foot with his bat. Myers ready. Down in the count. Two misses way up and in, leaning away from it. One ball and two strikes. Leon peering over his glove. Now Reddy's out of the stretch in the corner infielders. Playing in on the grass. Here's the 1-2. Breaking ball misses up and away to even the count up for two balls and strikes. With one out, the Aggies just looking for two. Hopefully get out of the jam. They do have a force at home. If anything hit the infield, so they can gun down the lead runner. They have a force at every base, of course, with bases loaded. 445 is looking to break this game wide open if they can. Here in the bottom of the fourth inning of a 3-0 ball game. Now the 2-2 from Adrian Leon. Pass ball just a bit upstairs. Over the high. As the count fills at three balls and two strikes. Some command issues here in the fourth for Adrian Leon. Second trip through the back half of the order. Here's the payoff out of the stretch. Swing and foul tipped, held on by the catcher Rael. And that is out number two. A couple of K's in the inning. We'll bring up the top of the order for D'Amico Parker to face off against Adrian Leon. The bases loaded. Leon hit one on the screws back to the first and then walked his last time up before he was stranded at third base. The Colt 45s have already stranded four players aboard. Here's the first pitch of the right hand hitting Parker. Breaking ball and goes off the hand of Parker. He will take first base. So he gets aboard the easy way. What a painful. Where's the name? 445 finally. Scratch one across as the bases will stay loaded. Now, Ken Nakagawa is going to go out to the mound and chat things up with his starting pitcher. Here in the bottom of the fourth inning, a short little break in the action. They gather the full infield in. Bases loaded. Two outs. Swinging strikeout to Conklin. Bowen Jr. singled. Moved up to second base. Then a walk to Carroll. Hit by pitch to Chavez before Zanizer was the courtesy runner. And then D'Amico Parker with the hit by pitch. Shifted everybody up 90 feet. So Bowen Jr. came in to score. Carroll moved on over to third. Zanizer at second base, courtesy runner. Then Parker at first as the meeting on the mound is now broken up. Braden Chirito up to the plate. He's grounded out and popped out to plate.
1: Base is still loaded.
0: The base is remaining loaded. Left hand hitter socks up high. It's a pitch. From Leon as a ground ball for the shortstop gliding to his left. Flip the short way to second base, and the Aggies get out of the jam with minimal damage. As they roll up the ground ball, and the side is retired. But the Colt 45s get one. They are down by a score of 3-1 through four complete.
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0: And welcome back to Tiger Field. Philip Hava draws a walk to open things up here with the new pitcher on in relief for your Reading Colt 45s, Nate Sheriff out of San Marcos, California. The lefty, 6'1", 175. Taking over for Pettingill, who went four innings of four hit, three run baseball, walked one, and struck out six. His next pitch misses low and in for ball one. The pickoff attempt on over to first was not in time. This is taken right to the heart for called strike one. $10 for $10 for $10. Southpaw. Kicks, feels. Got on the inside corner again for strike two. One ball and two strikes. With nobody out here in the top of the fifth. Mora holding on the runner at first. They pop it back, back down to first base. Throw down, tag applied. Not in time. Really close over there at first base. Great throw by Chavez down there. Almost nabbed the runner. This one's a line shot just off the glove of Moore into right field for a base hit. Over toward foul territory, the right fielder Ayers throws it in, but moving up to third and holding there is Leah Pava. Charlie Kawada right on the screws. Mora just almost nabbed it with his leather. Just couldn't quite get it. It's a clean single for Kawada as Imani Wilson will step up to the plate. Right-hand hitter, Imani Wilson.
7: Go back to first, not in time.
0: Coming set is the southpaw. 445 is looking for two on the infield. Runner goes. Huge jump, throw down to second base on a hop. Tag applied. Not in time. Stumbling over the runner after the tag was applied. Kawada in safely. Conklin stumbling over himself. Over Kawada, rather. That puts two runners in scoring position now as Watsonville has just been applying the pressure to the Colt 45s tonight. Here's the 0-1 delivery after that was taken for a strike. Chopped with the third baseman. Foul! Diving play, but couldn't quite get to it. Was Caballero. In foul territory. Sensational effort back behind the third base bag. Now no balls and two strikes on Imani Wilson. Open stance. Rather wide during that right-hand batter's box. Chavez sets up away. The 0-2 breaking ball off the plate outside. Moore, the first baseman, in on the infield grass. Just about even with the bag. Just about a step off the infield grass in between the bag depth and the infield grass. Lefty first baseman. There's the 1-2. Swing, and a miss. Got him to chase one down low. Actually got a piece of it held on by Chavez. Or the strikeout, and that is out number one. I'll bring up Caden Smith, who singled and been hit by a pitch, as Bob Anderson is going to go out to the mound, gathering the whole infield with runners at second and third. There's this meeting on the mound. It's just another reminder of tonight's sponsor of the game, Reading Heating and Air. Give them a call at 530-223-1332 today. If you have any issues with your heating or air system, they have a bunch of HVAC pros right here in Reading and some of the surrounding areas. Caden Smith will face off against the lefty Sheriff. First reliever tonight for the Colt 45s. Sheriff taking over for Pettingill. Okay, the win. Four innings of 4-3-run baseball. Adrian Leone of the Watsonville Aggies still cruising along. No action out in the bullpen. The Colt 45s have some.

0: by Chavez gliding to his left. Fantastic job
1: by the backstop.
0: Two balls and one strike to the designated hitter for the Watsonville Aggies, looking to even up this weekend series against the Colt 45s, who took game one yesterday by a score of 13-4. 2-1 misses low. Ball three. It'll be a warmer day at the ballpark tomorrow with a high of 86 degrees and a high of about 80 today. By the time I got to the ballpark around an hour and a half before first pitch, it was a beautiful night for baseball. No breeze, clear blue skies overhead, not too hot, not too cold. Here's the 3-1. Foul tip off of the mask of catcher shot off the home plate umpire. He's going to go flip this baseball to the pitcher and take a little bit of a saunter himself as the mound fills at 3 balls and 2 strikes. Just going to shake that one off a little bit. Three and two with two outs. Coming set. Kicks and deals. Right there on the inside corner. Ring him up. Strike three called. Smith down. Look at it. Another backward K tonight. We've got a handful of them on both sides. A total of about six. All called by home plate umpire Cam Wright. Here in this 3-1 ball game in the top half of the fifth. Runners at second and third for the Watsonville Aggies, who lead by two with two outs, and they have two runners in scoring position for Noah Pang, the right-hand hitter, who's 1-for-2 tonight. Watches a fastball just miss up and away for ball one. One ball and no strikes. I said kick steals. Breaking ball on the inside corner. To even up the count at 1-1. With two outs. Lost speed right there on the outside corner. We count 1-2. With two outs. Coming set, kick, steals. It is chopped toward the second baseman, Mark Anthony Carroll. Charges off balance. Flip to first, Hurdley in time for the out, 4-3. Great play by Mark Anthony Carroll as the Watsonville Aggies threatened, but they failed to score. They strand a pair of board on one hit, no run score. After 4.5, we're halfway through our ballgame tonight from Taggart Field in Redding, California, where Watsonville leads by a score of 3-1 here on KCNR Shasta Redding. 1460 AM, 96.5 FM, or online at KCNR1460.com. 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
3: Everyone, welcome back to the bottom of the fifth inning. 3-1, the Watsonville Aggies lead. You're in the bottom of the fifth. Nicholas Cabareo will step up to the plate. Right-hand hitter with the even stance. Fine shot toward right, playable, coming on into a slide. What a catch by the right fielder, Kawada. Wow, a thing of beauty was cutting away from him. Went into a little slide in the process, able to make the shoelace catch, and that is out number one. It's a fantastic play by Charlie Kawada out there. The ball cutting away from him. Against Adrian Leone here in the bottom of the fifth. First pitch to the left-hand hitting Andrew Mora. Taken for a called strike one. Going one to the first baseman for the Colt 45s. One goes.
4: Gazino or Shastor,
3: I believe. Let's make the count 1 ball and 1 strike. One ball and 1 strike. Watsonville, again, leads by 2 by a score of 3-1. A lot more of a competitive ball game than last night, where the final score was 13-4. This next pitch just misses low and away. Two balls and 1 strike.
5: Yeah.
3: With 1 out. This is low, bounced it in there for ball 3 to Andrew Mora, who led the team in walks last year. A total of 31 walks. Then 38 RBIs and 2 homers to go with it. Colt 45 brought him back this year. Here's the 3-1 delivery from Leon. Breaking ball misses up and away for ball 4, and Mora works the free pass. Good award for the second time tonight. Now Preston Conklin to the plate. There is some activity out in the bullpen now for the Watsonville Aggies. Mora out of Northern California Community College as well. That 6'4" frame over there at first base. Now it's right in inning Conklin, who's grounded out, struck out swinging tonight. Goes around for a bunt, throw goes all the way to the backstop. And taking second base on the wild pitch is Andrew Mora. With that, takes away the double play with the tying run at the plate. Here in the bottom of the fifth, 3-1, Watsonville leads. 45 threatening yet again. They've stranded a total of 7 aboard tonight. Only a couple of hits. 3 hits, rather. They've had a trio of hits, not counting anything that has yet to happen in this inning. Is this one caroms off the netting on the foul ball. 1 ball and 1 strike. Again, but the 2026 Pot Ceiling Bonanza, sponsored by Banner Bank and Valley Construction. Each time our Colt 45's catcher throws out an opponent, they're going to draw a ticket. The holder will write their name and phone number on the ticket, which will go into a secure container. The ticket will be pulled on Fan Appreciation Night August 1st, prize of $500. It's $500, folks. This one's taken for a strike, too. $100 is a lot of money. It could be yours. Now the 1-2 delivery runner at second. That's Mora. Tying run at the plate in Preston Conklin. Here's the 1-2. A line shot foul beyond the Colt 45 pen. Just a little bit out in front. Too early on it. Now remains one ball and two strikes. Out of the stretch. Now the 1-2, breaking ball, flopper back to the screen. Staying alive, just barely. One, two with one out. To the right-hand hitting Conklin. Or at second, this one's skied up on the infield. Calling forward is the first baseman, Wilson, drifting with it, settles underneath, and squeezes it for out number two. We'll bring up Patrick Bowen Jr. Has been hit by a pitch and single tonight. Pitch to the lefty with Mora still on second. Foul tip back to the screen. Strike one. Bowen getting his first start of the year in game two. Here's the 0-1. Bounced it in there, goes all the way back toward the screen, and taking third base is Mora. So slowly but surely, the free 90 feet, doing a little bit of work for the Colt 45s. One ball and one strike with two outs. Left hand hitting Bowen Jr. to the plate. Runner on third, that's Mora, 90 feet away. The tying run at the plate. Here's the 1-1. This is upstairs for ball two. Two balls and one strike. Mora dancing up and down the third baseline. So it's hit in the air toward left, but playable for the left fielder, Williams, who will come in for it and squeeze it on the run, and the side is retired. The Colt 45s threaten, but they still score here in the fifth. They strand Mora 90 feet away at third base. Tonight's game is sponsored by Reddick. Call 530-223-1332 today or online. Ready?
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3: To Tagger Field, leading things off, facing off against Sheriff is the left-hand, right-hand hitting Ty Crawford, rather. Crawford, Rail, and Miramontes due up for the Aggies. First pitch swung on and missed for strike one, went down fishing after it. As it's now Jacob Lindell, rather, pitching for the Colt 45s after Sheriff went one inning of work. Now this one past a diving shortstop, Conklin, and into left field for a base hit. So the leadoff batter is aboard on the 0-1 with the sharp single past a diving Conklin. Now Anthony Rael to the plate, who's 0-2 with a couple of Ks. And the 0-1 is fouled up and toward the parking lot for strike two. Quickly an 0-2 hole for Rael, who's been struck out on a 1-2 count and an 0-2 count tonight. That was back in the second inning and fourth inning, respectively. Coming set is the southpaw. Kicks and deals out of the stretch. Pickoff turned toward first, rather, and back diving safely is Crawford. Now a bot called. Bob Anderson out to argue, and we have some of our first antics and extracurricular activities of the season, which is always fun. And Bob Anderson emphatically motioning with his right leg how exactly a left-hand pitcher like that would not balk, but the balk called regardless, and he is rather upset, which I love to see. He's pretty animated right now, still talking with these umpires out here on the field. Bob Anderson now makes his way back toward the dugout, still barking a little bit at the umpires, voicing his opinions on that call. The second balk call of the night.
4: That takes away the double play. Here's the 0-1 delivery. Misses up and away for ball two to Real. So two balls and two strikes. If my math is correct, the scoreboard's incorrect. We'll see what happens. I thought it was two balls and two strikes, but maybe it is one ball and one strike. Runner on second now after the balk. That's Crawford. He's in scoring position. Here's the delivery from the southpaw. Misses up and away. Now it's two balls and one strike. Coming set is Lindell. Kicks and deals. Going to whirl in a bluff back to second base. No balk call there. Now the American flag out there in straightaway center field, kind of dancing around left to right field. A bit of a cross breeze blowing and darkness officially falling. The lights have taken full effect. 70 degrees here tonight, and it's cooled off to beautiful 70 degrees plus the little bit of wind. Now a 3-1 count after this pitch misses wide. Jacob Lindell. Here's in at Chavez. Kicks and deals a 3-1. Swing and a miss for strike two. This count moves full. Jacob Lindell out of Shasta College. 6'3", 200. Eric Winchester, one of the pitching coaches at Shasta College, under the guise of Brad Rupert, the head coach over there. Here's the payoff. On the inside corner at the knees. Shooting him up. Strike three called. And that is out number one on the backward K. Rael with three of them tonight. Struck out swinging twice and now looking once. That will bring up Luke Mirmazis, who's walked and grounded out. First pitch on the inside corner for called strike one right at the knees. Lindell keeping it up. There's the 0-1 delivery from the south ball. He checks the runner at second, dancing off the bag. Swing and a miss. First strike two, tied him up high and tight inside, in on the hands. Blew the off-speed by him. Had him off balance and unalert. Now the 0-2 is Lindell. Comes set. Checks the runner. Kicks, deals the 0-2. Swing! And a miss. Good morning, good afternoon, and good night for out number two and strikeout number two for Jacob Lindell. Now it's the right end hitting Robert Williams to the plate. With two outs and the runner on second base. Open stance deep in the box for the righty. Facing off against the southpaw, Jacob Lindell. Kicks, deals. This one's hit in the air toward right center. Playable, drifting over his ears. Up the alley, and he'll squeeze it on the run. And the side is retired. The leadoff batter gets aboard, but Parrish is out there at second base as the Watsonville Aggies leave one strand as we head to the bottom of the sixth inning. 3-1, the Watsonville Aggies lead it here on KCNR Shasta Redding. 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
4: Bottom of the sixth here at Tiger Field in Redding, California, where the lights have taken full effect. It's a 1-1 count on Mark Anthony Carroll. Arthur Chavez to follow, then Timmy Ayers. 7, 8, and 9 due up for the Colt 45s. This one's grounded toward the first baseman, Wilson Gloves, and he will take himself on the 3 unassisted to open up this bottom of the sixth in the game that the Watsonville Aggies lead by a score of 3-1. Now Arthur Chavez to the plate, who struck out looking and been hit by a pitch tonight. Left-hand hitter, Colt 45 is down by a score of 3-1. They have some work to do, and they're slowly running out of time. First pitch misses up and away for ball one. Adrian Leon no longer out there. It's a new pitcher for the Aggies. On in relief of the starter who went 5. This one catches the inside corner. That's Joseph Tapia out there, as announced by Chad Johnson, our PA announcer. Does a great job day in and day out here with the 45s. This one's fouled back to the screen for strike 2. Joseph Tapia last night was in that 9 spot, played shortstop. Now he finds himself in the ball game. Here's the 1-1 delivery is chopped toward the 3-4 hole, glove by the first baseman. Underhand flip in time to Tapia covering first on the 3-1. Fantastic play by the corner infielder over there. As Arthur Chavez is retired, they'll bring up Timmy Ayers, who struck out twice tonight, once swinging, once looking. So quickly, 2 away here in the sixth. And it will be the right-hand hitting Tyler Zanizer, actually, to pinch hit. The hometown kid who was the courtesy runner for Arthur Chavez. Tyler Zanizer, who had 5 homers last year with the 45s, making his return out of Palisadro, California. It was the first pitch of the righty. Misses upstairs for ball 1. Joseph Tapia peers in from the first base side. Kicks and deals. Fouled back to the screen to even the count up at 1 ball and 1 strike. For Leon, he went 5 innings, 3 hits, one run given up on 3 hits. Here's the 1-1 delivery. Misses inside. 5 Ks and 2 walks. Struck out 5 and walked 2. Zanizer now working a 2-1 count. Here's the 2-1 delivery to the right-hand hitter. Right through the heart, the off-speed to even the count up at 2 balls and 2 strikes. With 2 gone here in the 6th. Here's the 2-2. Swing! Out of this, Adrian Leone. Joseph Tapia, rather, struts off the mound after getting the strikeout as the Colt 45s go 1-2-3. After 6 complete, Watsonville leads by a score of 3-1 here on KCNR Shasta Redding. 1460 AM, 96.5 FM, or online at kcnrradio.com. 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
4: So 0-1 count, now a 1-1 count from Lindell to A.J. Lehapava. Charlie Kawada to follow, and then Imani Wilson here in this 3-1 ball game, top of the 7th inning. Here on KCNR 1460-96.5 FM. 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This one misses low and away from the left-hand hitting A.J. Lehapava, who singled, grounded out, and walked tonight. The Colt 45s went 1-2-3 in the bottom of the 6th. All the top of the order due up in the bottom half after we stretch here at Tiger Field as this one catches the corner to even the count up at 2 balls and 2 strikes. Peering in as Lindell now comes set. The southpaw kicks, deals just off the plate outside. Thought it was going to be strike 3. Instead, it's ball 3. That will fill the count up. 3 balls and 2 strikes. With nobody out, here's the payoff. The little flare, sinking line drive into a dive. Can't get it. It's off the grass, goes past Zanizer, who's coming in for it now, cruising into second base is Lehapava. Zanizer with an all-out effort on the sinking fly ball that was carrying out toward him and just kept falling quicker and quicker. and then just barely snuck underneath his glove and in front of him into a dive. Couldn't corral it. And aboard with the double is Led Pava. So Zanis are now in the game in left field as well after pinch hitting. This one's popped up to Mora right at first base. He'll glide over to his right in between first and second base and squeeze it for the quick out. That's out number one. That'll bring up Monty Wilson after Kawada first pitch swinging flies out. So Timmy Ayers wasn't right. He's out of the game. Zanis are in left, which makes me believe that the left fielder Parker is now in right. Here's the 0-1, cut on and missed for strike two. It's Monty Wilson quickly in an 0-2 hole after chasing that pitch up and away. Rather, Chiarito in right. My apologies. And then Parker in center, I believe. Here's the 0-2. Swing! And a miss. Good morning, good afternoon, and good night. Imani Wilson down on strike for the third time tonight. Now Bob Anderson's going to go out to the mound. He's going to chat things up with the infield, see what they do here. They gather in the whole infield. Chat things over for Caden Smith, who's single, been hit by a pitch, and struck out looking tonight. Now the home plate umpire, Cam Wright, is going to go out and break up this meeting on the mound. Bob Anderson gives a couple pats on the back. Now rolls back to the dugout. Right in hitting Caden Smith to the plate to face off against the lefty, Jacob Lindell. The designated hitter was in the cleanup spot last night but went 0-4. In the cleanup spot tonight, he's 1-2, been hit by a pitch as he fouls this one back to the parking lot for strike one and plunks a car in the process. Lindell peering in, gets his sign, comes set, working from the third base side of the rubber. The 0-1. This is high and tight. One ball and one strike. With two outs. Trying to escape the jam with no damage here in the top half of the seventh. 3-1, the Watsonville Aggies lead. They got their two runs in the first and then one in the third. Cole 45 is their lone run in the bottom half of the fourth. So misses upstairs and then bobbled by the catcher Chavez and safe at third. It is AJ Leopava. He steals his second bag of the night. It's going to be at least somewhat of a close play over there at third, but Chavez bobbled the baseball on the transfer, just spinning out of his hand. Now the 2-1 just misses the top of the zone a little bit above the belt. That moves the count to 3-1 on Caden Smith. Lindell comes set, kicks, deals. Foul tipped and held on by Chavez to fill the count at 3-2. With two gone here in the top half of the seventh. Here's the payoff from Lindell. It's fouled up and away into the parking lot. And the battle will continue. Goes fouled up and away. Three balls, two strikes, two outs here in the top of the seventh. 3-1. Watsonville leads, runner at third. The payoff. Fouled back again toward the parking lot. And the battle continues between Caden Smith, the cleanup hitter, and Jacob Lindell. Here in the seventh. The second full inning of work for Lindell. Now time called. Bob Anderson just got a warning, and he's going to chat it up with the third base umpire, and he's in his face now. They're barking back and forth. Some antics here. Some hand motions as well. Bob Anderson is not backing down. The third base umpire is just emphatically telling Bob Anderson to go back to the dugout. And Bob Anderson just got tossed. Game two of the season, and Bob Anderson just got tossed. And the extracurricular activities have ensued. Eric Winchester, along with the third base coach, trying to get in between Bob Anderson and the third base coach. The third base umpire, rather. Bob Anderson is getting told to go back to the dugout, and he will make his way back as he continues to bark back and forth with one of the field umpires, and the home plate umpire, Cam Wright, had to come all the way out, and Bob Anderson's still barking. Eric Winchester, with that 6'4" frame, standing about 225, is going to get in between Anderson and the field umpire to make sure both of them stay at bay, and Bob Anderson will head back to the clubhouse early and hit the showers. My goodness, that's the same umpire that called the balk, and Anderson was very upset, including doing so much as to show what a balk looks like to the field umpire, and he got multiple warnings and then eventually got tossed. And that's one way to get the boys going and get the offense going, which, again, might have been part of that move right there from Anderson. You just never know. Three balls, two strikes, two outs. The pitch to Caden Smith here in the top of the seventh. Swing! And the side is retired. That gets the crowd back into it. Hopefully, we'll get the boys back into it as it's time to stretch here at Tiger Field in Redding, California. Watsonville leads by a score of 3-1 as we head to the home half of the seventh. 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
4: Hi, everyone. Welcome back. Two pitches, two ground ball outs, and all of a sudden there's two gone. Here in the bottom of the seventh, the ground ball toward the third baseman from D'Amico Parker handled it cleanly on the 5-3. And then just now, a broken back ground ball up the first baseline, gobbled up by a Wilson, and then a little bit of confusion in the process, but was able to flip it to the pitcher on the bag in time. On the broken back ground ball. Now Caballero to the plate. After two pitches, two outs, he watches one miss up and away for ball one. Mora on deck should anything continue here in the bottom half of the seventh. 3-1, Watsonville leads by a score of 1-0. With two gone now off the first base side of the rubber, huge cut and miss to even the count up at one ball and one strike. Right-hand hitter with the socks up high. Now this one on the outside corner right at the knees for a called strike two. Here's the 1-2 pitch with two outs. Waved at a little excuse me swing, chases it down in the dirt, and just like that, the side is retired as we head to the eighth inning. The Colt 45s go 1-2-3 for the second inning in a row. 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
4: Top of the eighth inning. Facing off against the new pitcher, Jason Yeager, is Noah Pang, Ty Crawford, and then Anthony Rael. First pitch misses low and away for ball one. Here in a 3-1 ball game, if you're just joining us, again, it's the top of the eighth inning. 1-0 here on KZNR. I'm Jacob Green. It's great to have you with us here. Game two of a weekend series. Watsonville Aggies in town. So Yeager just misses outside for ball two. To the right end hitting Noah Pang, who's grounded out, struck out looking, and singled tonight. He's 1-for-3. Wide open stance with the Red Sox up high for the Aggie. The 2-0 misses upstairs for ball three. The first outing of the year for Yeager. Working from the first base side of the rubber. The righty comes set, kicks and deals out of the stretch. And misses wide for ball four. A four-pitch walk issued. Now it will be Ty Crawford to the plate, who's single to reach on the fielder's choice and struck out swinging. Moore will hold on the runner at first. That's Pang. He has some speed over there. There's the first pitch to the right-hand hitter. Now the 0-1. Swing and a miss for strike two. Quickly in an 0-2 hole is Ty Crawford. With the run on first, 45's at double play depth. Waved that ball in the dirt. Catcher will not have to clear and tag the runner. With the runner on first, so swinging strikeout. The first K collected by Jason Yeager. And for reliever Jacob Lindell, who pitched the previous two innings, four strikeouts, no walks, two innings, three hits. As this pitch misses low and away, smothered by Chavez. Now we'll step out of the box. The right end hitting Anthony Rael. Now the 1-0. This is wide again. Almost drew a back pick. But holding onto the baseball was Chavez. Checking the runner at first. From the first base side out of the stretch with Moore holding the runner on the 2-0. Another look back to first, but no back pick. No throw down from Chavez, and that's ball three. Three balls and no strikes with one out. Here in a 3-1 ball game, top of the eighth inning. The Colt 45 with minimal chances left. They have six outs to work with. They need to shut down the Aggies here. The 3-0 foul back to the screen. Need a ground ball and turn the double play. At the very least, just get out of the jam one way or another. Three balls, one strike, one out. There's the 3-1 delivery from the righty. Swung on and missed for strike two. Jason Yeager in his first appearance of the year. The count is now full at three balls and two strikes. Moore holding on the runner at first still. That's Noah Pang. Yeager comes set first base side of the rubber. Kicks, deals the payoff. This is way up and in for ball four. And two walks issued. We'll put runners at first and second. And Anthony Rael will get a courtesy runner as well. It's going to be number 24. And if I can look it on my roster quick enough, find it somewhere on there. Take that back. Rael is number 24. I was thinking it's going to get a courtesy runner for number 24. My apologies. But instead, we're going to get a pinch hitter on deck circle, I believe. Could be wrong about that. There's a little bit of a confused look from everyone out there on the right side of the field between the Aggies and the home plate umpire. Runners at first and second. Infield playing behind him. First pitch misses way up and away, snared by the catcher Chavez. Ball one. Runners at first and second. Rael at first. And then Pang at second. Now Winchester is going to go out to the mound and chat things up with his pitcher. Just chat it over. Get him to settle down a little bit. Some command issues here early on. Hand on the shoulder and some hand motions as he's talking to him. And the catcher. It's just the pitcher and the catcher out there with Eric Winchester, the Simpson University alum. And also a former Colt 45 2 years ago where he tossed a no-hitter at one point. So he does, in fact, know what he's talking about. He also owns a strikeout record and, I believe, innings pitched record at Simpson University. Now the mound visit concludes. So he makes his way back to the dugout. In his second year coaching here with the Colt 45s as well. So a player, now a coach for 2 years. Now one ball and no strikes again with one out. Runners at first and second as they take their leads. The infield playing behind them. The 1-0 misses up and away, showing bunt pulling it back was Miramontes. That's ball two. Two balls and no strikes with one out. And now that pitch taken for a strike. Here's the 2-1 delivery from Yeager, showing bunt, pulling it back is Miramontes, and called strike two on the outside corner.
5: Here's the 2-2.
4: Swing! Vince got him to chase it up and away. Now two gone. So he rallied back in the count. What a job there by Jaeger. It's Robert Williams to the plate, the nine hitter. 0 for 3 on the night with a strikeout swinging and a couple of flyouts to center and then to right. Swing and a foul tip into the glove of the catcher, Chavez. 0-1 count on the left fielder for the Aggies. Infield shifted to pull on the righty. Foul back toward the parking lot. Might have caromed around and been near one of mine. Been near my car, rather. No balls and two strikes. Here in the top of the eighth inning. 3-1, Watsonville leads the 0-2. There's a little flare foul out of play. Right toward the batting cages over there on the right side. The count holds it, no balls and two strikes. With two outs. So runners take their leads. The infield shifted to pull on the right-hand hitter. Moore is about 10 feet off the bag over there at first. The 0-2 from Jaeger in the dirt, bounced in there and blocked by Chavez.

0: kicks, deals. Check swing, didn't go around, and now the count fills. 3-2, runners on first and second. Coming set is Jaeger. Kicks, deals, the runners will break. Waved at, swung on and missed, threw a changeup by him, and the side is retired as Jaeger K's the side as we head to the bottom of the eighth inning here at Tiger Field in Redding, California. Watsonville threatens, but they fail to score. They leave two aboard here after 7.5 complete. Watsonville leads by a score of 3-1. 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

It's the bottom of the eighth inning. The leadoff batter here, Andrew Mora, takes a first pitch low and away for ball one. You're tuned into KCNR Shasta Redding, 1460 AM, 96.5 FM, or online at kcnrradio.com. So 1-0 is chopped toward the third baseman. Gloves throws to first. The stretch in time. What a play by Noah Peng. Charging, throwing off balance, got through the baseball, and they made a strong throw to first in time for the 5-3. And I'll tell you what, lack of errors and lack of walks and hit by pitches, Watsonville is a whole different ball club. They've been fantastic tonight on both ends of the baseball. First pitch here called strike one to Preston Conklin. 0 for 3 tonight. The game continues in this manner. Tomorrow will be the rubber match of the series. Going for the series win will be both teams creating the rubber match. This one's fouled off way out of play for strike two to Preston Conklin, the shortstop. No balls and two strikes. From the first base side, the 0-2. This is up and away from Joseph Tapia. Still out there. This one's grounded foul down the third base side. One ball and two strikes. On the right-hand hitting

0: Preston Conklin. 0-for-3, as I said. And last night, here's the 1-2 from Tapia. It's a line shot towards center, giving chase as a center fielder. Leopava tracks it down, playable for him, and he will squeeze it for out number two. Conklin last night went 3-for-5. Correction. Yeah, 3-for-5 with a stolen base. And now we'll Patrick Bowen Jr. will step up to the plate. The designated hitter tonight. He's 1-for-2 with a hit by pitch. The first pitch to him. This is upstairs for ball one. Now the 1-0. Right through the heart. Called strike two. For all you A's fans out there, just checking the score of this ball game as an Oakland A's fan, diehard myself. 6-4, they beat the Yankees, and they will have the rubber match tomorrow. A 1-1, right at the knees, a called strike two, and Eric Winchester, one of a couple of Yankee fans I know, will be disappointed to hear the news, but I can't wait to break it to him after the game. Got to talk with him pregame just a bit on the team in Watsonville as well. Check swing and ring him up. Strike three called, goes around on it. And it doesn't matter regardless. It was in the zone, so the punch out there and the side is retired. The Colt 45s go 1-2-3. They'll have one last chance in the ninth as we head to the top of the ninth inning with the Aggies coming up to face off against the Colt 45s. 3-1 here at Tagger Field in Redding, California. 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
0: Pop here at Tagger Field. First pitch misses low to the leadoff batter, A.J. Leopava. For ball one. Leopava, Kawada, and Wilson do up to get some more runs of insurance for the Watsonville Aggies as we are here in the final frame. Line shot foul toward the Colt 45 pin to even the count up at one ball and one strike. Coming set is Jaeger in his second full inning of work. Kicks and deals the 1-1 to the left-hand hitting. Leopava bounces it in there for ball two. Just right off the plate. Two balls and one strike with nobody out. Here in a 3-1 ball game that Watsonville leads. The 2-1 pitch. On the inside corner, right at the knees, to even the count up at two balls and two strikes. Cam Wright, the home plate umpire, had me fooled, thought that was going to be a ball. 2-2. Jaeger comes set. Glove up near his chest. Kicks, deals the 2-2. It's a line shot ground ball. Gloved by the shortstop. Conklin gliding to his left. Throws to first in time for the 6-3 put out. The line shot ground ball right to the left of the shortstop. And that is out number one. That'll bring up Charlie Kawada to the plate. Right-hand hitter. He's walked, singled, and popped out tonight with a couple of stolen bases as well. He's come around to score twice. Right-hand hitter, open stance. Here's the pitch. This is up and away for ball one.

0: Now the 1-0. Right at the knees on the outside corner. That'll even the count at 1-1. With one out, everyone playing straight up with the center fielder, Chiarito, shaded a little bit toward the left center gap. Due up in the bottom of the ninth will be Carol Zanizer. Take the back, Carol Chavez and Zanizer. There's a 2-1 count now on Kawada. Right-in hitter, 3-1 ball game, top of the ninth here at Tiger Field. The 2-1, breaking ball fluttered in there on the inside corner. Evens the count at 2-2. Here's the 2-2 with one out from Yeager. Breaking ball on the inside corner. Strike three called. Kawada, you looking to buy anything? He says, no thanks, I'm just looking. That is out number two. And that will bring up Amani Wilson, who has struck out three times and had that sacrifice fly back in the first. That scored the first run of the ball game. A.J. Lehapava coming in to score. A little bit of a cross breeze blowing out there in center field now with the American flag moving left to right field. This one's bounced all the way back to the screen for ball one to Amani Wilson. The first baseman who's had a couple of nice plays over there tonight. There's the 1-0 from Yeager out of the stretch, working from that first base side. A little bit of a breaking ball misses low. Just the off speed. For ball two. 2-0. Yeager kicks, deals. Chavez sets up away. It's a ground ball toward Mora and through the right side for a base hit. Playing it back is the right fielder, not Ayers. I believe it's Parker out there in right. Yeah, Parker out there patrolling right field. He moved from right to left back in the seventh when Zanizer came into the ballgame. So D'Amico Parker played back the base hit. As Kawada with the base hit will bring up Caden Smith. So Amani Wilson avoids the golden sombrero of four strikeouts. Now Caden Smith, who's singled, struck out twice, and been hit by a pitch tonight, fouls this one back toward the screen for strike one. Under clear skies overhead as darkness has, of course, fully fallen here. Coming up close to the three-hour mark of this ball game here in the top of the ninth inning. 3-1. We had a crowd of about 250 in here, maybe more. Here's the 0-1. Line shot foul out of play. On top of the cages way out there. I believe it went off of a car, actually. Just pushed foul. No balls and two strikes here in the top of the ninth inning. 3-1. The Colt 45's down. Might be the first loss of the year. Here's the 0-2 delivery to the right-hand hitting Caden Smith from Jason Yeager. The 0-2 misses in for ball one. 1-2. Again, the Colt 45's have the bottom of the order due up in Carol Chavez and Zanizer. Definitely part of the line if they can get the job done. They need some runs, as I said. And on the inside corner, ring him up, strike three called. Breaking ball floats in there, and the Colt 45s will look to win it in the bottom half when we return after this short break here on KCNR. 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
0: Just a city boy. 3-1, Watsonville leads here in the bottom of the ninth inning. Mark Anthony Carroll, Arthur Chavez, and Tyler Zanizer, are due up to face off against these Watsonville Aggies. And it's up to them to keep this ball game going or win it here in the bottom half. They need 2 to tie, 3 to win on the walk-off, if at all possible. But they've gone in order the last time through the order, as a total of 11 straight have been retired by Watsonville Aggie pitching. Here's the first pitch of the right-hand hitting. Mark Anthony Carroll fouls it back out of play toward the parking lot for strike one. 8 runners have been stranded aboard for the Colt 45s tonight. They only have a total of 3 hits as well. Here's the 0-1 delivery to Mark Anthony Carroll. It's a ground ball toward the shortstop, Crawford. Gloves, charges, throws off balance toward first in time for the out. 6-3 put out. Now the Colt 45s down to their final 2 outs. Arthur Chavez to the plate. And I take that back. It will be a pinch hitter for the Colt 45s. Tyler Jones to the plate to try and get things going. Tyler Jones with a chance to do some damage here. Tyler Jones last night went 1-for-5 in the start. It's the first pitch to him with a wide open stance. Cut on and miss for strike one. No balls and 1 strike. 2 the pinch hitter. As this one's fouled off toward the on-deck circle, where Zanizer almost made the barehanded play in and out of the hand, warming up in the on-deck circle. Here's the 0-2. There's a line shot, sinking line drive, and it's down for a base hit as Jones keeps the team alive. That will bring up Tyler Zanizer, who will saunter to the plate. That's the 4th hit of the night for the Colt 45s. With 1 out. Still have a little bit of hope left. 2 outs to work with. Runner on first, but the Aggies are a double play away from walking away with this ball game. And last night, the game ended on a double play. The Colt 45s would hate to see that here and be on the other side of the coin. First pitch to Zanizer, misses low and away for ball one. Zanizer with a wide stance, slightly open. Right-hand batter. There's a 1-0. Catcher sets up away. This one's popped up on the infield, drifting back toward the netting. The catcher, Rael, overruns it, and it will land in foul territory. And Zanizer staying alive by the skin of his teeth. The third baseman, Noah Pang, also calling for it. And in the confusion, it dropped as it was spinning backward and over the head of the catcher, Anthony Rael. One ball and one strike to Tyler Zanizer, the left fielder. Catcher sets up away. Here's a 1-1. This is just a bit low. Two balls and one strike. With one out, Zanizer, the Palisadro native. Standing in, the 2-1 delivery from the righty Tapia. Misses wide for ball three. Three balls and one strike. On deck is the top of the order, D'Amico Parker. Should the line continue to move? Wilson, Amani Wilson over there at first, holding on the runner. That's Tyler Jones. Here's the 3-1. Fouled up and out of play. Back into the parking lot. Count fills at three balls and two strikes. With one out, the Aggies looking for two on the infield. They have the middle infielders, Crawford and Miramontes, shaded up the middle. Here's the payoff with one out. Runner doesn't go. Misses high, and Zanizer works the walk. And all of a sudden, there's a lot of life for the Colt 45s. And D'Amico Parker, who probably has the best exit velocity on the team, to the plate. Now, Ken Nakagawa is going to saunter out to the mound. Chat things up with his whole infield. Runners at first and second. Again, the winning run now at home. The tying run at first base. They're going to chat things up, see what they want to do here. Looks like it might just be Joseph Tapia's game to finish. Regardless, they have no activity out there in the bullpen. With one out, top of the order in D'Amico Parker, who is lined out, walked, been hit by a pitch, and grounded out to third tonight. Some pats all around for Joseph Tapia and a couple fist bumps. Now the meeting on the mound broken up as everyone makes their way back to their respective spaces and places. D'Amico Parker, the left fielder, who shifted on over to right back in the seventh when Zanizer entered the ballgame. Zanizer at first. So far, it's been a ground out from Carroll and then a single from Tyler Jones. He's now at second base after the walk to Tyler Zanizer. Runners at first and second with one out. With one out. Look back at second base. Here's the first pitch. Off-speed just misses up and away from ball one to D'Amico Parker. Glove up near the front shoulder for Tapia. Comes set, glove the belt. Checks the lead runner at second. Here's the 1-0 out of the stretch. Inside corner to even up the count at one ball and one strike. Gate, great spot right there. Colt 45s have a arm getting up loose in the pen just in case anything happens and we get extra baseball. Here's the 1-1 delivery. Misses way upstairs for ball two. Two balls and one strike. D'Amico Parker climbs out of the box, steps back in, waves the bat back and forth. A wide and open stance. Waving the wood around. Now readies as Tapia checks the lead runner at second, kicks and deals the 2-1. The line shot toward left. If it's fair, it's gone, it's right. D'Amico, it's a 3-1 45s. I don't believe it. They were stagnant all night long. The offense comes alive in the bottom half of the ninth inning. It's bedlam here at Tiger Field in Redding, California. What a way for the second game of the season and the middle game of the weekend series as D'Amico Parker does a cartwheel and a backflip. Oh my goodness. Holy Toledo. What a way to end the ball game on a walk-off win for the Colt 45s, and they stay undefeated by the skin of their teeth. It's a three-run shot, a line shot over the wall. Touch them all, D'Amico Parker. 4-3, the final score here Oh my goodness. Talk about waiting till the final second to walk away with the W for the Colt 45s. We'll be back in about a minute or so with the totals right after this message from tonight's sponsor, Redding Heating and Air.
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0: Well, it was D'Amico Parker that ended things on the three-run shot. Your totals tonight here for the Redding Colt 45s, 4 runs on 5 hits. 0 errors, they left 8 for the Watsonville Aggies. 3 runs on 8 hits, no errors, they left 10. What a ball game we had tonight. The Colt 45s will look for the sweep tomorrow. The final time of the game was 3 hours and 1 minute. Total attendance right around 250 people yet again. The win goes to Jason Yeager, his first of the year. Second goes to Joseph, or the loss rather goes to Joseph Tapia. No save situation. The Colt 45s improved to 2-0 on the year. Watsonville falls to 0-2 as they will look to avoid the sweep tomorrow. 7:15 first pitch will be on the air at 7:05 to bring you the third game of this weekend series. And then we'll be back out here next weekend when the Alameda Anchors come to town. And so far through 2 games this season, it's been a couple of sensational games. 4-3 tonight, 13-4 last night. Colt 45s remain undefeated on the year. Special thanks to Carl and Linda Bott with KCNR Shasta Redding Radio. This is Jacob Green, the voice of the Redding Colt 45, saying thanks for listening. And of course, to Alex Parker and David Wiley back in the studio. And David Wiley even taking a little field trip down here to tweak some of our sound in game. We appreciate your guys' efforts doing all the music and everything else back in the studio, engineering things for us. This is Jacob Green with the Redding Colt 45s here at Tiger Field saying thanks for listening and please drive safely. Again, the final score from Tiger Field tonight here in Redding, California is the Watsonville Aggies 3, and on the walk-off 3-run shot by D'Amico Parker, the Colt 45s 4.

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1: If any other profession engaged in the professional misconduct that the media did around the cover-up of Joe Biden's cognitive decline, they'd be drummed out of the profession, or they'd be in prison, and they'd be asked to have some accountability. Not read a single word in the New York Times, the Washington Post, or heard it on any of the networks about reconstructing how this possibly could have happened. How could it possibly have happened? And what's got me all worked up is Jill Biden does an interview to promote her book with Rita Braver. And the position she takes in the interview is that the night of the debate, she saw a behavior on the part of her husband that she had never seen before and has never seen since. And therefore, she thought he was having a stroke. Now, leave aside that after the debate, she's claimed he won the debate and he did such a good job. That's just been, I don't have any problem with that. But I don't understand how Rita Braver could sit there and not say what I would say if I were interviewing Jill Biden. And she said, I'd say, do you not have C-SPAN? Do you not recall all the times your husband trailed off in public events? Did you not get called by any donors who said they're really concerned that your husband has, I like to say, lost a step or two? And I'll be curious to see what the coverage is like of this Jill Biden interview, because I suspect that most people in the media will cover it as, oh, my goodness, Jill Biden thought her husband was having a stroke. When what they should say is, how could anyone accept that as an answer? She never saw that before.
2: So a couple of things, Mark Halperin. The only thing he didn't take into account is now the media has woken up to the point of view that I was at, and I assume he was at too, that we knew he was failing. We couldn't believe that he got away with it. It was all because of COVID or people just wanting to say he was the most acceptable candidate when James Clyburn anointed him. But the problem with Jill Biden is she's going to get blowback from everywhere. And I would have a montage rolling back all the times her husband was catatonic, just staring straight ahead, and make her comment on that.

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1: Sugano's 1-1. Ohtani, dead center field. Did he get enough? You bet he did. Eighth pitch to Rumfield. Strike three. 1-1 to Hunter Goodman. To center field, Paez has no problem. 2 out. In the air to right. Here comes call. 6 no-hit innings for Shohei Ohtani.
2: So, Ohtani, another big night, 6 innings, no hits, and then he hits a homer, and the Dodgers continue to be in first place. So some things don't really change. How impressive. I just think we're getting used to one of the most phenomenal things you see in all sports. Almost like we were amazed when Bo Jackson and Deion Sanders played two sports at the same time. This guy's really playing two positions within. We haven't seen this since Babe Ruth in baseball, I don't think. But my next guest would know. John Smoltz joins us, Hall of Fame pitcher, Fox Baseball's lead analyst, and a heck of a golfer. We'll talk about that because he's here talking about the 2026 American Century Championships. John, do you continue to be amazed at Ohtani?
3: Oh, I've been trumpeting his greatness for a long time. Matter of fact, I've taken some criticism, and I don't understand why, but that's the way the world is. Telling the world that he's even a better pitcher than a hitter, and this was before anybody could really see what he's doing right now. His arm and his athleticism and his freakish athlete is coming to full center and for everybody to see. They don't understand. The world doesn't understand. Baseball doesn't understand how you can do two roles and not have suffering of one of the two roles, right? He's going to have a regression of hitting because he's obsessed now with winning a Cy Young, which I don't blame him. What else can he do? Check that off the list. His arm, for me, was always the greatest attribute, but he's been banged up, and he hasn't really been on full display until now, and people are seeing what I saw a long time ago when he first delivered a pitch. This is the greatest thing I've ever seen. I played with Deion Sanders. I thought that was the greatest thing I've ever seen. And it doesn't take it's not much of a back seat to what he's doing. But in baseball terms, this is phenomenal. And now we're getting a chance to see why his athleticism is on full display now that he's healthy with his arm, healthy at the plate. He's going to win another MVP, mainly because he's probably going to win a Cy Young.
2: You know, every time you saw a Babe Ruth story growing up, they would always say, well, the Yankees want him to focus on just one thing, and his hitting took off. Why is that not the case with Ohtani, do you think? Is he just that much of a freak in a good way?
3: I think Ohtani does whatever he wants to do and what he sets his mind to. The reason he was able to come to the big leagues with the Anaheim Angels is I'm pretty sure they secured his wishes. Now, at some point, all the experts said something's going to give. They're going to make him a one-way, eventually, player. And when you think about his beginning, it was awful. He couldn't hit in the spring training. He was struggling on the mound. And then once he was cleared to do the thing that made him special, you're seeing the attributes. When his arm was taken from him last year, you saw what he could do at the plate. He hit 50 home runs, stole 50 bases. The sky's the limit for this guy. And I thought the shelf life would be 3 to 4 years of playing elite level both positions, and we're going to see how long that lasts. So he does what he wants to do, and the Dodgers are benefiting it from it. And why not? You know, he's a generational player. They've already made all their money back on him. It's the greatest contract when you think about what his value is. You couldn't quantify that in the beginning going, are you really that much? But it's backloaded. It's the perfect case scenario for a guy who wants to be the greatest player of all time, who wrote it down when he was a kid in Japan, who's basically lived it out. If he decides that he wanted to steal 85 bases 1 year, he could do it. So it's that great of an accomplishment.
2: Yeah, we just don't hear him talk because of the language barrier, or else he'd be just the biggest personality that you can imagine. The other big personality is Aaron Judge, in the game, bigger than life. You mentioned him. People know who he is, almost as big as Jeter was during his time. Do you think that Judge is going down, is going to be as big as Jeter in the next five, if he wraps it up in 5-7 years?
3: I do. And that would be something I could never think that you would ever utter out of your mouth, because New York is not for everybody. New York doesn't usually keep its star player as long as they did for Derek Jeter, different time frame, and they've definitely kept their star player, and he is exceeding every expectation. He's another freak, you know. He's a taller outfielder that we don't see very often in the game have success like he has offensively, defensively. He can run. He's a great athlete, and he's carrying that franchise much to the way that Derek Jeter became beloved and became Mr. Clutch. Now, he's going to have to get to that next level that Jeter got to in the postseason, and you give him enough opportunities, he will. It's an unfair kind of example or sample size because that pressure at that end of the year is so great.
2: Right. And John, you know it because you perform under pressure. You even came out of the bullpen as a stopper and then went back to starter. But we watched Judge, and no one's more likable than Aaron Judge. But we saw what he did in the baseball the tournament? Did you guys the
3: World National, Baseball Classic?
2: World Baseball Classic. And we saw him again struggle at the plate. And we had a decent postseason last year, but in prior years he hasn't. Does something change about him, or do they pitch him differently in the postseason?
3: Well, they definitely pitch him differently, and the pressure mounts when you got the guy that has had the years he's had. This is the one unfair thing about baseball. You have a monster year, you hit 62 home runs, and everyone expects you're going to hit 10 in the postseason. You don't get to face the same pitchers, right? Baseball and a 162 schedule is totally different when it gets to the postseason. You don't use your fourth and fifth starter, you're facing studs. Everything gets magnified. The guy that can slow it down and actually play the game slower in the postseason will have success. That's why Derek Jeter had success. That's why Tom Brady has success, because of their ability to slow it down. And so he will learn that, and he will accept the role of, they're not going to pitch to me until certain guys behind me do their job as a team. So that's how I would pitch him. I would never give him anything to hit unless the bases were loaded and I had to pitch to him. And that's the frustration of a great player and who's had tremendous year like he has.
2: How do you feel about this, where you can call that, you can have instant replay on strikes?
3: I think the ABS system has it's threaded the needle in a perfect way. Now, with that comes side effects that they're going to have to watch. And the side effects are walk rate is at an all-time high, swing rate for hitters is at an all-time low. So those things go hand in hand when you have a strike zone challenge for two times, which you still got to get it right. It's not like you're doing it every pitch. Right. I love it the way it is. It's got to stay like that. Don't expand it. Don't utilize it for more pitches. And the league's going to have to see what the curve is for adjustment. If this is going in the wrong direction, they'll make necessary adjustments.
2: The 2026 American Century Championships, the 37th annual event of celebrity golf. You're going to be involved and expect to do well. I also understand you're in the final stages of qualifying for the U.S. Senior Open. How much does this tournament mean to you?
3: Well, this tournament's everything. This tournament is an elite invitation. It's hard to get, and I take it for what it is. I don't take it for granted. It is a perfect time, perfect place. American Century does so much good with what they spend their dividends. They don't spend their profits. They're literally trying to solve a lot of issues and do a lot of great for a lot of great causes and cancer research and the likes. And I'm telling you, if you've never been, you got to go see this event. It's a one in a lifetime experience because it's so unique with the array of celebrities, all walks of life right there together. And of course, I want to win. Mm-hmm. I've come close four times. I need to win. That's my competitive drive.
2: So the USGA competition is set for next week, June 3rd, at the Bears Club in Jupiter, Florida. And the Senior Open is scheduled for July 2nd to 5th. Hopefully you'll be in that. John, thanks so much for joining us. Best of luck out there.
3: My pleasure. Thanks for having me, Brian.
2: You got it. When we come back, Randy Levine joins us, talks about the new standard when it comes to college sports. New rules are out there. It's up to Congress to approve it. We'll find out what Randy helped construct. Don't move.
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0: The talk show that's getting you talking. You're with Brian Kilmeade. 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
1: Something's got to be done, right? Because the system needs it fixed. The courts have said that the way the NCAA has operated for years is against the law. And so our lawmakers are finally doing something. A couple good things about it. First of all, it's bipartisan. Second, it's in the upper chamber. Third, they're going to put some rules around transfers and a salary cap and how old kids can be. I mean, college kids should be playing basketball between the ages of 18 and 24. Not in their upper 20s. We got kids that are coming out of the NBA, coming over from Europe that have been pros for years, and it's costing our high school kids scholarship opportunities. So I think this is a very good step.
2: So that's it. That is Bruce Pearl, a former and longtime coach of the Auburn University basketball team, very successful, now speaking out about what he finds out is the rundown of a new piece of legislation that will help bring some reform to college sports and much needed reform while still allowing payment. But you have to have some type of salary cap and some type of rules. A guy that knows that and was chaired with making it possible and coming up with rules and regulations at work to move the game forward is the chairman of the Presidential Committee on College Sports, also president of the New York Yankees when he has time, Randy Levine. Randy, I know how much this meant to you to do this. You tackle this. What was your approach to doing it? First, listen to all angles and then come up with a piece of legislation that both Democrats and Republicans can get behind?
3: Well, I give all the credit in the world to Senators Cruz, Cantwell, Schmidt, Coons, and a bunch of others who have been part of this. As you know, Brian, everyone went to the president. They said this problem was killing college sports. Schools were hemorrhaging money. Schools, you know, were cutting Olympic and women's sports. And so we put the president's roundtable together. We came up with a lot of solutions. We worked with the senators. And all I can say is now is the time we're going to see if all of these universities, all of these conferences, the NCAA, whether they really want to solve the problem or not. Because this bill, it's not perfect, but it has 80% of what everybody in our committee and throughout has asked for. It deals with eligibility. It deals with transfer. It deals with providing student athletes health, scholarship protection, and rights. Today, the system is so clogged up, they can't even get the NIL payments that they're entitled to. It stops the cheating that's going on. So we're going to now see the president has done what he was asked to do. The Senate, bipartisan, has done what they've said that they're going to do. And now we're going to see if these universities are really serious about trying to solve the problem, or was it just a sham?
2: Yeah, that's where we are right now. They asked government for help, right? They knew it. So
3: that's right.
2: When the NCAA gets overruled time and time again, and it becomes everyone gets paid, the big schools were paying their players in the sports like basketball, the revenue producing, and football. So you guys listened, you talked to the former coaches, former players, and then you figure, how do I do this? Some things that you brought up in an overview. You got to be, you can't play college sports past the age of 24 without exception, correct? Number one, you got to start at 18, 19. You get one transfer. Correct. If you're going to transfer again, you're going to have to sit out a year unless the coach leaves. So these are some basic things.
3: Well,
2: go ahead.
3: There's exception for a religious mission, military service, things that are justifiable.
2: Understood. When it comes to NIL, so Dick's Sporting Goods wants to give Randy Levine, $1 million. How does Dick's Sporting Goods go approach that? There's going to be a method and practices to do that, and there's going to be a cap on how much they can get?
3: No. If Dick's Sporting Goods came to Randy Levine, honest, third-party, transaction, that's fine. The student, can do that, and whatever Dick's Sporting Goods wants to pay him, that's fine. That's not what was happening. What was happening is there was a cap, and schools would in the past sell their rights to a third party, and that third party would pay them, and they'd use part of it in order to subsidize women's Olympic non-revenue sports. That, to get around the cap, what they've done now is they formed what's called collectives. So these collectives are now receiving the money that would have gone directly to the third party. And let's say, I'm just making it up, University X in the old days would get $100 million from a third party. Now they sell their rights to the collective for $100 million, but the collective says to the third party they sell it to, you don't really need to give us 100, give us 80, and just give 20 to the students. And that's a backdoor way to avoid the 20.5 cap that's in the House settlement. And that's why schools, certain schools are, you know, have payrolls of 40, 50 million, which most people, even in the SEC and Big Ten,
2: right,
3: can't compete with. And that's what's causing universities to cut Olympic sports, cut women's sports, because they just can't sustain it, you know, adding student fees. This solves that problem.
2: Yeah, I mean, the Olympic sports are a real issue, because there's no revenue. You go to field hockey game, it's their parents. Soccer, when I played, my parents, friends and family, and so a handful of students. So what's going to happen to those sports? Can you, in layman's terms, give us an idea of why should people feel better in this system that those sports have a future, like wrestling, for example?
3: Because under this system, the money under the bill, and under what we're, you know, the Senate's trying to accomplish, the money that's needed to subsidize that sport will not go into subsidizing backup quarterbacks or fourth guards in basketball, mostly football. And there will be enough revenue like there was in the past to subsidize those sports. And remember, these are college athletes. We have on our committee a lot of college student athletes, and they want to be college student athletes. They want to feel part of a team. They don't like when the team changes every single year. They don't like when the coach changes every single year. They're student athletes, and whether they're playing field hockey, soccer, or Division I football, almost everyone, I've talked to 1,000 student athletes. Nobody wants to be in a union. Nobody wants to be an employee. They want to be student athletes. And, you know, that's a good issue here that people are going to have to compromise. You know, in the House, they had the SCORE Act where they were insisting on student athletes not being employees. There are certain people who think that, you know, there should be collective bargaining. These people are going to be in the union. That's not achievable in a piece of legislation. So this legislation basically calls them student athletes and leaves that question open for people to decide later on. So that's why I said we're either going to stand on ceremony and pretend that we're going to fix the problem, or we use this bill, which is bipartisan. And, you know, Brian, in Washington, it's tough to do anything bipartisan, as a model to solve the problem. And the fix is 80% of the fixes in this bill are what all the universities, the student athletes, talked about. You know, there's going to be complaints from agents, because guess what? Now they're going to have to be certified and registered.
2: Good.
3: Like they are in professional sports, and they won't be able to charge 20%. They'll be able to charge 5% like professional sports do. So there's a lot of people here who are going to be affected in a negative way, but the system today is not sustainable. And this will make it sustainable.
2: This is going to be great. So we're going to get hopefully we're going to get a vote on this and get this into play right away and empower the NCAA to enforce again rather than get sued on everything they make. Randy, you did your job. Once again, the president asked you for help and you stepped up for him. I know he appreciates it.
3: Well, I would just say, Brian, you know, and for everyone, your viewers, the NCAA, which caused this problem, we haven't even heard from them yet.
2: Wow. So, Randy, we'll have to leave it there because I'm out of time. But thanks so much, Randy. We heard from you.

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3: News this hour from Town Hall. I'm Ron Taylor. A federal judge says President Trump's name must be removed from the John F. Kennedy Center for the Performing Arts.
4: U.S. District Judge Christopher Cooper ruled that the rebranding of the Kennedy Center as the Trump Kennedy Center violates the law and ordered that Trump's name be removed from the building within 2 weeks. The judge said Trump can't close or rename the Kennedy Center, ruling that it cannot be officially named for anyone else unless Congress approves it. Congresswoman Joyce Beatty, an Ohio Democrat, sued President Trump and others to stop the unlawful renaming of the Kennedy Center. Bill Alexander, Washington.
3: The president is not happy about a court ruling and used a social media post to brand the federal judge who issued the ruling as an anti-Trump hater. President Trump endorsing a GOP challenger to Nancy Mace's campaign for South Carolina governor on Friday, backing Lieutenant Governor Pam Yvette in the contest.
5: The president lauded Yvette as an American first patriot who never wavered in a Truth Social post on Friday evening. Also in a social media post on Friday, Mace responded, suggesting that her advocacy for the release of the Justice Department's files related to its probe into convicted sex offender Jeffrey Epstein contributed to the president's decision not to back her. Trump's Friday endorsement also snubbed Republican Congressman Ralph Norman, who had taken a slight lead on Mace in recent polling. Bernie Bennett in Washington.
3: The Senate's top Republican says it's time to shift gears in the Lone Star State.
6: We've got to pivot and go all in.
3: All in, says Senate Majority Leader John Thune, to make sure Texas elects State Attorney General Ken Paxton and defeat Democrat James Tallarico.
6: It's time to get in that general election footing and do the hard work that's necessary to make sure that Paxton wins and we keep Texas writ.
3: The military says it stopped another commercial vessel trying to break through the U.S. blockade of Iranian ports. The ship remains adrift in the Gulf of Oman. News and analysis at townhall.com.
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3: It's enough to convince you to grow your own. Tomatoes, that is. And Rich Thomason says prices are up 40% over the past year.
8: It's the biggest increase of any item in the Consumer Price Index. Experts say the spike is a result of lagging crop yields and higher tariffs on tomato imports. Also, the Iran war has spiked shipping costs. Outraged consumers are voicing their displeasure online, but the impact may be most acute among businesses that rely on tomatoes as a key ingredient. The owner of one regional restaurant chain

0: Bain says price hike will cost him $1.7 million this year. Rich Thomason reporting.
1: Shreya Parikh has won the Scripps National Spelling Bee, beating Ishan Gupta in a lightning round tiebreaker. Shreya, a 14-year-old from Rancho Cucamonga, California, and of course he finished third just 2 years ago in the National Spelling Bee. You'll find more news and analysis at townhall.com. Controversy around an immigration detention facility in New Jersey continues.
2: In Newark, New Jersey, protesters have clashed with armed federal immigration officers in front of an ICE detention center. Families of detainees and their supporters say immigrants being held at Delaney Hall have been subjected to pepper spray and physical force as the situation inside deteriorates. Protesters have said people living inside the facility are staging a hunger strike over poor living conditions. New Jersey Governor Mikey Sherrill said state health officials were also denied full access to the facility to conduct an inspection Thursday. The U.S. Department of Homeland Security, which oversees federal immigration enforcement, didn't immediately respond to emails seeking comment, but has previously denied there is a hunger strike, abuse, or poor conditions inside the center.
1: The ice is set for the Stanley Cup final following the Carolina Hurricanes' win Friday night over the Montreal Canadiens. The Hurricanes will host Game 1 at the Lenovo Center in Raleigh, North Carolina, Tuesday. More on these stories at townhall.com.
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7: 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Brian Kilmeade.
8: Hi, everyone. So glad you're there. It's the Brian Kilmeade Show, closing out a busy week. And I'll tell you, there's so many different things in the air. A lot of things in the balance coming up on this Friday. The market's pretty happy. Oil, barrel oil, under $90, first time in a long time. Why they think peace is upon us, perhaps. I'm not buying it, sadly. Daniel Bielak's going to be on with us from Ukraine. What's happened in Ukraine is flat out changing warfare, and I am not overstating this. The Russians are on their heels. They're getting hit in their capital. And you know how they responded this morning? They actually hit Romania because they know they basically can't take Ukraine. It's an interesting response. A little bit later, Chad Bronstein's going to be here, co-founder and CEO of Real American Freestyle, one of the fastest growing sports in the country, about to announce a new deal with Fox Nation. So before we get to Charlie Hurd, set for, you know, him from Fox and Friends Weekend, let's get to the big three.
9: Number three.
10: Because I had never seen Joe like that before or
11: You've
10: since.
11: Never seen him like
10: never.
11: That.
10: Never. I don't know what happened. I mean, as I watched it, I thought, oh, my God, he's having a stroke.
8: Right.
10: And so, it scared me to death.
8: And it gets worse from there. Biden's back, and there's not a Democrat who is happy about it except Jill and her book tour.
9: Number two.
12: What I've learned is I actually don't want celebrities to come out and endorse me. I don't want anybody to endorse me except for the moms and the animal lovers in L.A. That's my entire vote.
13: Yeah.
12: Because that's, you know.
8: Yes, and that is Spencer Pratt, who really wowed people here at Fox News and hopefully in Los Angeles, the backstretch for California. Will it give an upset-minded Republicans, will they give the upset-minded Republicans a chance? Steve Hilton, Spencer Pratt have to bring back that state. And the only way to do it is to get rid of those Democrats who have destroyed it.
9: Number one.
14: The thing that got our attention and alarmed us is how they recommitted to all of their original goals. My point is it's unlikely that they're going to change no matter what deal we put together. At the end of it, they're going to want to recover everything that they're losing.
8: So that is General Jack Keane with me about an hour ago. Iran's deal is done. I'll tell you what we know, and I'm still not convinced Iran can live up to any deal. So Charlie Hurt came in here a moment ago after filling in for Lawrence today and said, what are we talking about? And I said,
11: You wouldn't tell me.
8: Right. So I'll just make it easy.
11: Like I had to guess this one.
8: Ready? Blue Origin blew up on the launcher. What went wrong?
11: Yeah. Let me explain to you. As a rocket scientist, let me explain to you what went wrong. Yeah. I loved what Elon Musk probably summed it up the best. He said, rockets are hard.
8: Yep. I love the way he's trying to get to Mars.
11: Yeah.
8: And what does he call his rocket to get to Mars? I forgot what he calls it. But what happens is he's got to get a good launch and he's got to get certain things and it blows up. And CNN and MSNBC, since he's been so close to Trump, are actually cheering for the explosion.
11: Yeah, he was their hero right. 5 minutes ago.
8: But by the way, he's not disappointed in the explosion. He says it's part of the progress they have to make. He said, I prefer it didn't, but they just learn a ton each time. And don't you know the way Elon Musk works? If you read the book by Walter Isaacson, I mean, most of his successes come after massive letdowns and failures, but he keeps learning from it. He keeps pushing his engineers and he gets there. That's why I would never, ever sell him short.
11: That's the coolest thing about that book is the way it captures. It's almost like he does learn more from an explosion on the launch pad than he does something successful. He never, ever fails to learn lessons from all of it. And it's the same mindset that he has with a manufacturing line, an assembly line. When he decides to streamline either an assembly line or a rocket ship, what does he do? He goes through and he cuts out 25% of the parts to make it lighter, to make it more efficient. And his argument always is, if I haven't cut back so much that it hurts, then I haven't cut back enough. You can always go back and put things back in the process. But if you're not completely, if it doesn't hurt a little bit in the process, you're not completely rethinking it.
8: Before we get to Iran, quick thing. Why is it that the most successful people don't ever have any paperwork with them? They never have like a shoulder bag. So I have a backpack. Every time I go, why is this so heavy? Right. And I don't have a space company. You know, I don't have a company, you know, but I go, I'm carrying everything every day, but I'm looking at the most successful people. They with Jamie Dimon walks in, not a thing in his hand. Even his people don't have anything. Yeah. So why is that?
11: Well, you're asking the wrong person as a person that also has to lug around a heavy. No, and I'm only now beginning to learn that I can actually put a lot of stuff on my phone. So the phone,
8: I use my calendar.
11: This phone has a camera. I don't know if you're aware of this, but you can actually, and you can screen grab things. And I screen grab things. If you go through my photos, it is thousands of pages of screen grabs of things that I've read and then had to circle because I can't remember anything anymore. But these geniuses, and the thing I love about Elon Musk, he's somebody that like our founders would look at. He is exactly who they wanted to succeed in the country that they were bringing together.
8: And of all the fascinating people, the founding fathers, he reminds me of two, Jefferson and Benjamin Franklin.
11: Yeah.
8: Because, I mean, when you look at Benjamin Franklin, what did he do? The fire department. Yeah. What did he do? Wood burning stove. What did he do? Electricity. What did he do? Convince the French to help us win a war. I mean, what couldn't he do? He looked at it every day and say, why not? Thomas Jefferson, the same thing. You know, you go into Monticello and he's got a weather system there. You know, he's got a clock that he engineered himself. There's an archway in between rooms where he said he'd like to lay out his books, but didn't want to go to the bedroom to sleep. So he'd sleep in between rooms not to waste any time.
11: And to this day, the plants that he grew on that mountain on his farm, where he was able to grow plants that could not grow anywhere within 100 miles of there, that in completely different growth zones in Virginia, where because of the way he used rock formations, he would build rock walls just the way like reptiles use rocks to adjust their temperatures. You have a completely different growing zone on the south side of the mountain where you had these rocks that would retain heat all night long, even in the winter, because just the sun was coming down. He was able to do all of this straight out of his brain. Mm-hmm. He was a true Renaissance man, and they were all, not only were they interested in politics and human nature, they were very interested in science. And Elon Musk is a A student of science, obviously, but he's also a student of human nature.
8: Well, yeah, like you look at Jefferson, not a great speaker, hated it, right? So everyone has a little bit of weakness. I mean, Elon Musk clearly has some weaknesses, but he got extreme successes, also had a horrific upbringing with a terrible dad, a fantastic mom, but a terrible dad. So, and he's still trying to overcome that. So, all right, something less impressive. Let's talk about Jill Biden. So she gets a, I think it's 20 million, at least 20 million advance, right? To write a book that nobody wants. I think it's almost like a payoff. And she's coming out and she actually thinks, Charlie, that she's got a compliant press still and a compliant Democratic Party that will back her. And he doesn't. If you aren't proof, Alex Thompson and Jake Tapper wrote a book. It looks like Alex Thompson's book that Jake Tapper put his name on personally. And they just talk about talking to 200 different staffers who were 200 different staffers that worked for the Bidens and talked about how he was consistently failing. Here he is. So keep in mind, on CNN, when Jill Biden comes out and says, well, my husband, I never saw him like he was in the debate before or after. Cut 37.
13: Well, she says that she's never seen him act that way before or since, but in the interviews that over 200 of which that Jake and I did, other people did see him act like that in the months before and in the months after that. And those moments became increasingly hard to predict. And the White House was increasingly trying to manage them to keep those moments out of public view. And eventually, you know, during the debate, they could no longer hide those moments from the public.
8: So what did she expect? She knew this book was out already. Jake Tapper's book. What did she expect? I mean,
11: I don't know that she cares. I think that because she has always...
8: You don't think she's embarrassed? You don't think she's embarrassed about what's taken place over
11: the last... She wasn't embarrassed by her husband, everything that her husband went through. She wasn't embarrassed enough to actually look out for his personal best interest.
8: Fox was the only one calling him out.
11: Yeah, but you know, talk about the opposite of Thomas Jefferson or Elon Musk. These are people who have spent their entire lives in politics, and all they know are politics. They've spent their entire lives trying, and they've made a tidy little fortune off of politics. And I think that when her husband left office, I think that they looked around and they got desperate and they felt like, okay, the money train is over. The gravy train is over. We have no further value. So they have to squeeze every penny they can. And so they do a book like this because they view it as the only way forward in terms of making money. It was the last hope of squeezing another ounce out of the stone of politics.
8: We went over this when Jake Tapper and Alex Thompson released the book. We thought, really? You're saying everything we said. Exactly. You were ridiculing us for doing it. And so I'm a little bit over it. But think about the Democratic Party. They want to have a situation where they don't like the Iran war. They want to focus on illegal immigration that was going on in Newark. They want to talk about, they have Ken Paxton, the controversies there. Do they want to talk about Susan Collins? They want to talk, but instead they're either talking about the autopsy that just came out. Now they're talking about Joe Biden again and his cognitive decline. These are negative things that they're forced to digest again.
11: They want to talk about anything but the issues, because on the issues, Donald Trump has proven that they are wrong on every single major issue, from the border to their weird gender stuff, all that stuff that they can't defend. So they wind up just talking about this stuff. And to me, I'm over it too. And it's all sort of stuff that we've been talking about for a long time. But you do still have a lot of members of the Democrat Party, Chris Coons, for example, in the United States Senate, powerful people in positions of power, who spent 4 years lying to us about all of this. Mm-hmm. To me, that is very significant.
8: Every time we talked about history, I remember in 11th grade, Woodrow Wilson had a stroke. And his wife covered up for him. And we didn't find it until years later that she was making all the decisions and they just salted him away. That was before the era of television. Do you think we're going to be talking about this in decades from now? Well, that year in 2020 to 2024, when Joe Biden's wife covered for him. Do you think that we'll be talking like we do about Woodrow Wilson's wife after he had a stroke?
11: I think that... Yeah, I do think we will be, but I think we'll be doing it in the context of Donald Trump. from 2016 to 2028, all the ways that Donald Trump both defied he rewrote all the books on how to do politics, but also when it came to the actual issues, I've always argued that 2016, and the same is true about 2024, both of those elections were the most issue-oriented elections of our lifetime. They were actually about issues. Donald Trump didn't win because he was a nice guy. Yeah. He won because he was talking about issues that nobody else wanted to talk about. And you had that interregnum where you had Joe Biden, who the media loved and wanted to succeed, and he was an absolute, total, complete failure. And that failure, partly probably because he was losing his mind, partly because who knows who was in control, but also because the issues mm. that the party embraced are issues that nobody, even Democrats, didn't want.
15: See, this worries me about the country. I looked at Spanberger ran as a moderate.
11: Yes.
15: And so did Mikey Sherrill. And so did Joe Biden.
11: Yep.
15: So we go, well, you know what? Center left as opposed to center right. Okay.
11: Yeah.
15: And they lied.
11: Totally.
15: Mondami didn't lie. You know, this woman, this mayor, Mondami is a socialist. So I know that is a disaster. I look at the socialist, inept socialist in Seattle. I can't even remember her name, but never had a job before, lived with her parents and gets this job. And I look at, you know, these people that say who they are. And that's scary enough. But the ones that are deceiving, that's the worst.
11: Yeah. But I would say this, though. New York City, Seattle, San Francisco.
15: This guy's better. The new mayor's good.
11: But those places are kind of weird places. They're weird little petri dishes of politics. What is so important to me about New Jersey and Virginia is that these are states that are—they're not Republican states, certainly.
15: 45%,
11: but they're within range for legitimate Republicans. As we have seen with in New Jersey, as we saw with Glenn Youngkin in Virginia, but. Like you say, the New York Times called Mikey Sherrill and Abigail Spanberger national security moms. They talked about national security. They talked about enforcing laws. They talked about everything that was mainstream. And then they govern as total radical wackos. And to me, that I take some hope from that. I think that Democrats are going to learn that they have completely blown themselves up by doing that in Virginia.
15: I just want to get you on the record. We haven't talked about this, but I saw Spencer Bratt yesterday, and he's totally different from Trump in many ways, but not all. The one way they're alike, they're totally authentic.
11: Totally.
15: And of course, they got to look at their backgrounds. They have no experience, but they don't care. Trump didn't care, and Spencer Bratt didn't care. Here's a little of what he said on Fox and Friends, Cut 20.
12: I'm a registered Republican, but my supporters are all Democrats because Los Angeles is all Democrats. All the people financing me are Democrats. All the meetings I take every day are Democrats. Democrats are very angry with what happened to Los Angeles. They were fed a bunch of lies by Mayor Bass, who said she was going to literally solve homelessness. She was going to do all these things she didn't do. So they, all of the people that put her actually in office are now behind me.
15: So I see him in third in the latest poll, Charlie. In the minute we have left, I think he's wildly underpolled. I think that he's going to get close to 50.
11: Yeah, just like within 2016, where you had the shy Trump voter, I think you have shy Spencer Bratt voters who just are sick and tired of it. And they're not right-wingers, they're not conservatives necessarily, but they just are sick and tired of the nonsense in L.A., and they want things to work. And, you know, by the way, if you're a Democrat and your belief is that government is the solution to all of these problems, wouldn't you want government to be competent? Wouldn't you want government to work properly? And it takes a guy like Spencer Bratt to walk out and say, no, actually, none of these things are working properly.
15: The mayor of San Francisco, according to almost all reports, I guess he's heir to the Levi fortune. He's doing a really good job by doing some of the things that we talked about, no more needles, cleaning up the homelessness. And
11: Karen Bass is at 26%. To me, that is the most important number out of L.A.
15: We're going to see you on Saturday from 6 a.m. to 10 and Sunday from 6 a.m.
11: And then Gutfeld tonight. So I'm hoping after the break, you're going to give me some tips on how to make Gutfeld be really nice to me.
15: Never going to happen, and I'm the worst person to ask, and you know that.
11: You're not going to help me with that?
15: Back in a moment.
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23: Players who own a PlayStation 4 won't be able to enjoy the next Call of Duty game. Developer Activision confirming in a post on X, the next installment in the popular shooter franchise will not be developed for the previous generation console. This will be the first game in the franchise not supported by the PS4 since 2013's Call of Duty Ghosts. It comes as several developers, including Sony, have also begun winding down their support for the console. Roblox revealing a new program for creators. The online game creation platform describing the upcoming Roblox Reality as a hybrid architecture system designed to help develop photorealistic visuals. Roblox says the upscaler integrates their existing cloud system and game engine with AI-supported video world models, allowing for more enhanced graphics and detailed textures. An early version of Roblox Reality is set to be released later this year or in early 2027. Brian Holmgren, Fox News.
24: Saving you money, I'm Hillary Barsky. Many Americans are facing mounting financial pressures, but by making small changes to everyday habits can make a major impact on long-term wealth. Last year, nearly three-quarters of Americans failed to meet their savings and spending goals, according to a Vanguard consumer survey. Many people, especially those in their 30s and 40s, are falling into costly traps, including failing to boost emergency savings, delaying investing, and taking on too much debt. Financial experts say it's important to prioritize retirement savings. Missing out on employer matches or delaying contributions can have a long-term impact. Also, don't take on financial debt, which chips away at your ability to build real wealth. And it's critical to save for an emergency fund and start to plan for your child's education early. College costs continue to rise, and many families underestimate the importance that the earlier you start to save, the less difficult it becomes in later years. Saving you money, Hillary Barsky, Fox News.
25: I'm Ashley Dvorkin with a Fox Celebrity Profile with Andy Serkis and Iman Vellani of the animated adaptation of Animal Farm. Serkis directs, produces, and voice stars in the retelling of George Orwell's 1945 dystopian novella, along with a star-studded cast, which also includes Seth Rogen, Gaten Matarazzo, Glenn Close, and Woody Harrelson. Vellani plays two piglet characters in the film, and it's her first time doing voice acting.
26: Incredible. I mean, you should have heard that in the booth. It was amazing to witness what Iman was doing, bouncing off between those two characters.
27: And I mean, he was doing incredible. All of the voices, like every single animal. Yeah. It was distinguishable, different voices. Like, it was so cool. I was watching the master work, you know?
28: Well, yes, because Andy's such a visual storyteller. So when you're doing like the next project, what's important to you?
26: As a desire to still have a collective experience, I still think we want to be immersed in a project and not necessarily just have stories told to us as 2D.
25: Ashley Dvorkin, Fox News.

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1: Is there a line that they would cross for you to go on the offensive again militarily?
2: Well, a deal that wasn't going to be good for us is the line, ultimately, because, you know, I'm playing it out and we're going to see. And that's what I do. I negotiate. They negotiate. They're very good negotiators. They're crafty. In the end, we have all the cards.
3: So I'm looking at this deal, and it's just framed out. And I think the president's just going to try to get to November and then blow their doors off because Iran is not going to live up to this. They're talking about a 60-day agreement pending Trump's approval. Strait of Hormuz unrestricted, mines removed. U.S. blockade lifted, Iran allowed to sell oil freely. Iran agrees not to pursue a nuclear weapon. They've never agreed not to pursue a nuclear weapon. Then talks begin on uranium disposal and enrichment, okay? U.S. to discuss sanctions relief and frozen funds. I mean, you're talking $100 billion. Now, the Deputy Secretary of Iran's Supreme National Security Council came out and said Iran's assets must be returned, all of them, right away. Okay, not good. And their head of their parliament says we're going to maintain the right to enrich uranium. So, am I to believe the deal? Am I to believe the people?

0: The only real estate agent I trust right here in Redding and Shasta County is Josh Barker with Josh Barker Real Estate. Now, thanks for joining me today.
1: Thanks for having me, Sean.
0: Now, for someone that needs to move quickly or something like a job transfer, well, what steps can you take to make sure that their home gets sold fast and for the most money?
1: Sean, that is an excellent question. We actually have three ways that we'll approach that. One is we actually, as an office, have what's called an instant offer. So if you need it sold fast, we can do it really fast. But the truth is, if you want to maximize your selling price and get done quickly, then it actually means that you're going to want to sit down, identify a marketing plan, talk about what to do to prep your home for sale, and then be really clear on two things, your time frame and the price, because those two things merging together is ultimately going to equal your outcome. So having that kind of conversation in advance will go a long ways.
0: All right. Thanks for keeping us up to date. 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

0: He'll make your head spin. It's Brian Kilmeade.
1: There are a lot of details to work out, but what I mean is I think we're making progress. We're getting to a point where we could potentially sit down and settle these issues, but that requires us to make a little bit more progress. I can't guarantee that we're going to get there, but right now I feel pretty good about it.
2: And that is the vice president yesterday at a commencement address for the Air Force Academy. With us right now is Rebecca Heinrich, senior fellow at the Hudson Institute, just back from Ukraine. But what was harder is getting here from Washington.
3: That's right.
2: Right? Because a fire at Penn Station, it backed up all trains coming from the south.
3: Right.
2: So they just told you trains are canceled, can't get in.
3: Right. I showed up 5:30 a.m. this morning. They told me to find another way to New York.
2: And you did.
3: I did. Got the last seat on a Delta flight.
2: All right. So we appreciate it. So this is what we know. U.S. blockade gets lifted. Iran allowed to sell oil freely. Iran agrees not to pursue a nuclear weapon. Talks begin on uranium disposal and enrichment. U.S. to discuss sanctions relief and frozen funds, humanitarian aid, and don't let Israel hit Hezbollah anymore in Lebanon. What do you think?
3: Well, a couple of those already crossed President Trump's red lines, so I'm still really skeptical. So President Trump's been very clear that Israel obviously has a right to defend itself. So as long as Hezbollah keeps firing at Israel, Israel's going to have a right to defend itself. The other thing, too, you know, I talked to a senior White House official a few days ago who's told me that there's no way there's going to be any lifting of U.S. blockade or removal of U.S. forces until there is demonstrated Iranian behavior that lets the strait open. And so far, to my knowledge, the Iranians want the condition of the blockade lifted first before they let, you know, before they say that they're not going to fire on ships in the strait. So I'm still very skeptical that we've got Iranians operating in good faith. I understand the administration's goal is to get that strait open as soon as possible to get energy prices down, but I remain skeptical.
2: They also want, does President Trump, them, Saudi Arabia, anybody who has not joined, Bahrain, UAE has already joined, anyone not in the Abraham Accords to join. How do you feel about that?
3: Well, look,
2: Saudis have said no, not until a Palestinian state is formed. Really?
3: Yeah. I mean, look, the Gulf states are the reason that the United States is being restrained in Project Freedom. Remember, like, Project Freedom was this great mission, I thought. Rubio explained it really well. The chairman of the Joint Staff explained it really well. Hegseth explained it really well. Purely defensive operation, take out IRGC militia in the strait that are shooting on any ships. We've got over 1,000 ships still trapped in the strait. And so this idea was purely defensive operation to open up the strait forcibly. And it was the Gulf states that said, don't do that, because if you do that, the Iranians are going to retaliate against critical infrastructure in our countries. And so President Trump wants this coalition with the Gulf states. So he put the brakes on Project Freedom. So I think he's totally right to say, look, you know, we're going to go a different way to try negotiations again. But at the very least, all these Gulf states that have seen how bad the Iranians are, they owe us this normalization with Israel. Get with the program.
2: So you can't, with the not funding the proxies and limiting ballistic missiles, that is not a part of the memorandum of understanding. We assume it's going to be in the 60-day negotiation, but you can't tell Israel, don't bomb, no more fighting in Lebanon, by the same time allow Iran to go fund and prop up Hezbollah again.
3: That's right. I mean, remember,
2: so we'll never agree to that. They
3: no,
2: shouldn't.
3: No. And remember, you know, Iran is still, it has not renounced its support for these Shia militia groups outside of its borders. And Iran funds, as you said, Brian, funds, trains, and supports Hezbollah. And so it cannot make a condition that the Israelis cannot defend themselves against its main proxy group.
2: Right. So militarily, I think the military would love to be able to finish the job. Is that what you're getting?
3: Yeah, my understanding is, you know, I keep hearing people say, look, Rebecca, there are limits to what our military can achieve. I mean, of course, in theory, that's true. But President Trump's initiation of Epic Fury demonstrated overwhelming military competency. I mean, we have the Iranians totally, completely vulnerable right now. We know that there are Iranian surface-to-air missiles, surface-to-ship missiles all along the coastline in the Strait of Hormuz. We know that they have this ability to launch these fast boats against these ships. Our military can take those out. We have drone defense against some of our ships, and we have the ability to offensively go after these these fast boats. So
2: through warthogs.
3: Yeah. So I'm totally in favor, at the very least, along the coastline. We got to get rid of these IRGC militia, because even if there's some kind of deal, what I don't like is the optics and the substance of the Iranians actually giving us permission to operate in the Strait.
2: That can never happen, because it's a bad precedent for all international waters around the world. Here's General Jack Keane on what he guarantees. Cut nine.
4: We know they're going to cheat. Look at this. Just this week alone, with the violation of the ceasefire in the Straits of Hormuz. Who's doing that? The Iranians are doing that. And we had to react to it. Look what they've done in Lebanon. The ceasefire began on April the 8th. And since April the 8th, less than 2 months, they have fired rockets and missiles into northern Israel over 900 times. 1,200 plus drones have been fired into northern Israel, all since April the 8th. And that is under the guise of a ceasefire. And the Israelis are in a defensive crouch because they're abiding by the terms of the deal, which is they can only conduct defensive operations. I point this out because it reminds us who we really are dealing with here.
2: You don't need a reminder, Rebecca, but I think the rest of the world understand we're not dealing with an equal partner that could be trusted. One thing is consistent. They never have been able to be trusted.
3: That's right. And I hear a lot of people say, look, like, you know, wars end in negotiations and diplomacy, but only after one side has its will broken and is no longer willing to fight. And the Iranians are still willing to fight, even though the United States has completely taken out their proper navy. The IRGC still has these fast boats in the Strait. We've taken out their air force. We've taken out a significant ability of them to produce missiles, their defense industrial capacity, their steel industry, their plastic industry. And now we're sitting there and they're still terrorizing the Strait of Hormuz because their will is not broken. You still see Iranian politicians on X, being very provocative, mocking the United States. And so, you know, until the United States can compel the Iranians to say, look, you've lost, and now we dictate terms, you do not dictate terms, I think this thing is still going to be a major problem.
2: So you were over in Ukraine, and you were there for how many days?
3: 7 days in country and 1 day in Moldova.
2: So I want you to, Senator Richard Blumenthal said some positive things. Cut 17.
5: Let me just dispel a couple of myths. America is not leaving Ukraine. Our diplomats are here to stay. We're standing behind Ukraine, as we have done from the outset. We will not be cowed by Russian threats or bullying. We're not scared, and neither should the people of Ukraine be cowed in any way by this kind of bullying.
2: So they need patriots right now, President Zelensky said. They're doing good drone to drone. What did you find when you were there?
3: Yeah, couple of things. One, the amazing resilience of Ukrainian people. I mean, I met with political leaders, military leaders, civil society leaders, spent over an hour with President Zelensky and an hour with the First Lady. But really the remarkable people who I met were just sort of the everyday Ukrainians. Elderly ladies of Ukraine going into these community centers and making camouflage netting for Ukrainian troops. Very pro-US, pro-freedom, incredible people. The big takeaway for me is the Ukrainians are not asking for much of the United States at this point. They have got drone production capacity. They've got more to teach us than we can give on drone fighting. But they do need patriots, and the United States is the only one that can produce these things. And they need them because the Russians are firing missiles, and the Ukrainian people need to have the confidence that they can be protected so that they can go to work and send their kids to school. And that's why they need American patriots.
2: Right. Do you think they'll be able to get them?
3: They should. I mean, so far,
2: production's a problem.
3: Production is a problem only if the United States doesn't make it a priority. So the United States has the ability to produce the necessary patriots as long as we don't do stupid things like say, look, you know, we need these for a future potential conflict with China. In theory, I get that. We've got a war right now with an ally right now. The other important point, Brian, is that the Ukrainians, when they use the patriot systems, they learn how to adapt them. So then we learn how to adapt them. So then the patriots that we are iterating are even better than they were before we sent them.
2: And the Russians, you say, look at this as a fight against the U.S.
3: Oh, totally. So the other thing I learned in Ukraine is hearing all of these briefings is the Russians view Ukraine as a pro-West, pro-democracy nation that stands in the way of the Russians' ability to push the United States out of Europe and break up NATO. So ultimately, the Russians fear the United States. They don't really take the Europeans seriously. They see Ukraine as standing in the way of their biggest adversary, which is the United
2: Poland
3: States.
2: Poland understands that, right?
3: Oh, yeah.
2: The Baltics understand that. And then yesterday, Romania's apartment building got hit by a Russian drone in Romania. That is a NATO ally. What should our response be?
3: Well, more than just a sort of bland enunciation. I mean, the United States should clearly say that it was Russia that acted aggressively against Romania.
2: Of course.
3: That we defend Romanian territory. Remember, the Romanians are very pro-U.S. too. Romanians have been great, even on Epic Fury. They've been one of the countries that have said, hey, whatever you need, we want to be able to help and provide help. And so I think that the United States needs to stop trying to be like the mediator, sort of the middle person here. It needs to clearly be on the side of Ukraine, needs to bolster NATO's front, which is, you know, if we want to shift some troops from Germany, don't bring them out of Europe. Shift them to Romania and to Poland and the Baltic nations. That's a great place for them to be. And it can still encourage our European allies to step up as well.
2: I know. I think they got the message. I mean, Sweden and Norway, Finland, I get it. They get it. Poland gets it. The Baltic nations, the best they can, but they're tiny.
3: Yep.
2: Understood. You know, who still doesn't get it is France. And England's playing like what, under 2%. And what did they show us? They had three ships.
3: Yeah, they got it. They have got a major domestic problems. They got to invest in defense. Absolutely. The one country we have not mentioned, though, is Germany's actually really stepping up. I was really surprised when we were in Ukraine to see the economic support and aid that the Germans are stepping up and providing. It's the wealthiest European country. They should. But the Germans, I mean, under Chancellor Merz, I mean, he's no Angela Merkel. I mean, he really is investing in German defense industry. And so he really is headed in the right direction.
2: That's good, because I know that there's a bit of a fracture. I am shocked after the initial surge, and president does things different, taking out the Ayatollah, wiping out 40, ultimately 60, maybe 80 of their leaders. They said our allies were upset. Okay. They were upset. They said we should have been ridden. Understood, but we wanted the element of surprise. You could debate that at the military level and at some war college. But since then, they've done nothing, meeting without us. How are they going to open up the strait when the conflict's done? I mean, that is really arrogant. And I don't think realistic. Do you really want to ally the person who's been the country that's been your backstop for the last 60 years?
3: Right. So the United States is the leader of NATO. I'm a big proponent, as I know you are, Brian, of making NATO stronger.
2: Yep.
3: The United States needs these countries. We're still operating out of Germany, out of England now, somewhat out of France, a little bit out of Italy for Epic Fury. That's how we project power into the Middle East, is from these European bases. And I do think if you talk to these European leaders, they'll say, look, nobody cares. You know, everyone's glad the Ayatollah is gone. We know that Iran posed a major threat to Europe, but they still have these political problems with the United States. So, you know, one of my recommendation is, I wish that the United States would focus our diplomacy on the Europeans and the Gulf states and not with the Iranians right now, and get a coalition of the willing to open up the Strait of Hormuz and get something in place. Because if you bring the Europeans on board, one nation individually doesn't have enough firepower, but collectively they do, and they can help us.
2: They would. And they also had snapback sanctions. They decided to put the snapback sanctions on.
3: Yeah.
2: So we're not alerting them to a problem. They acknowledge that problem.
3: They do.
2: So we'll see what happens. Lastly, the president's still going to go to the G7, still going to go to the NATO conference. At which time, what do you think the posture will be against him? It'd be aggressive like the Canadian leader? Or do you think they'll understand, like the general secretary, that the U.S. has to be dealt with respectfully?
3: Yeah, I think it's the latter. I mean, look, I think interests ultimately prevail in the end. And as frustrating and as angry as you can get on some of the different things that the United States has done, you know, all of these European countries know that they cannot replace what the United States brings to the protection of the free world, the West, of which they're still included. They can't replace it, not in the near future, not in my lifetime. And so they know, I think Secretary General Rutte is really the leader to follow here. He gets it. And that is my hope, that the countries follow his lead.
2: All right, Becca, thanks so much. I hope the country follows your lead too. Anyone who has to go to New York from D.C. because you were dexterous enough to have another mode of transportation and you didn't want to drive, correct?
3: That's right. Didn't want to drive.
2: Absolutely. Rebecca Heinrich, thanks so much. Senior fellow at the Hudson Institute. Back in a moment.
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0: 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I've been surfing here since I was a kid. Now, seeing my grandson out on the water, it means everything to me. Watching him and taking in the blue waves, the sea breeze, the blurry horizon.
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6: I'm Ashley DeVorkin with a Fox Celebrity Profile with Jason Segel, Samara Weaving, and director Yorma Taconi for the dark comedy remake Over Your Dead Body. The story is full of outrageous action as it centers around a couple on a remote cabin getaway whose plans to kill the other go awry when strangers crash their trip.
7: Some of those scenes were really funny and we were laughing, and other ones felt really real and horrific and terrifying.
8: While you're not taking actual punches, like you are falling and going through the mud and getting whacked with stuff in the head.
6: The film has an edge of horror, so Weaving shared her expertise with her co-star.
8: She told me to learn in the mirror like 20 different versions of scared, because we're going to be scared for like 45 minutes to an hour of the movie, and you don't want to be making the same face for an hour.
6: They enjoyed filming together in Finland, where Siegel made sure to make himself at home.
8: I would take these long weirdo walks through Finland.
7: You knew everyone.
8: Yeah.
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9: I'm Gianna Gelosi with your Fox True Crime Minute. New details emerge in a 24-year-old murder case that has gone cold until this year. Back in 2002, Frank Weiss from Plano, Texas, was found dead near Lake Louisville. Last month, 55-year-old Lisa Honrud was arrested for his murder. She was his wife at the time of his death. Court documents say Weiss was shot with a .38-caliber firearm, and his body was found wrapped in plastic bags, tied up with rope, and weighted down with sandbags duct-taped to his legs. They went on to say that Weiss and Honrud went to dinner 2 days before his body was found, and it was the last time he was seen alive. Detectives learned that Weiss had asked for an annulment, and Honrud signed it. In the days after his disappearance, detectives say Honrud told Weiss's daughter he had gone to Cancun but didn't want to be bothered. Investigators say the case was finally cracked thanks to new information from a key witness, alongside advances in technology and investigative techniques. There's more on this story at foxnews.com or subscribe to the Fox True Crime podcast. I'm Gianna Gelosi with your Fox True Crime Minute.

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1: Did you ever see signs that he was falling into cognitive decline?
2: No.
1: People were saying he wasn't the same Joe Biden.
2: Well, I don't think that's true. He was the same, the essence of the same Joe Biden. But yeah, he was slowing down. He was getting older. I mean, we all observe that. When you know, it's a very intense job. I think it ages you quickly.
3: Come on, give me a break. Ages you quickly, slowing down. He couldn't do the job. He wasn't slowing down. He couldn't do the job. And that's the story that still has to yet to come out. And it's obviously, do not buy her book. The last thing you want is for Jill Biden to become a bestseller while she just makes up stuff and people aren't even buying it. I hope like 9 people buy this book, because name a Democrat that wants to hear Jill Biden's story. Jill Biden, an inconsequential first lady, unless, of course, she was running the entire country. Does anyone vote for Jill Biden or would have voted for her? Are you kidding? Here's some of the other Democrats and what they said. Cut 31.
4: Other people did see him act like that in the months before and in the months after that. And those moments became increasingly hard to predict.
5: And I just wonder if that's not something that the Democrats are not going to have to deal with for the next 2 years, or at least that may come up.
6: Conversation should be had about the deceptiveness
7: I think that was
6: behind this. Like, that's the conversation that I think ought to be had.
8: The Joe Biden was not going to be a credible candidate for president because of his age and declining health.
3: Okay. He shouldn't have been president. And if you said that when he was president or even leaked it out to anonymous sources, it would have certainly been helpful. And by the way, it would have helped your own party. But what happened is, and I'm sure this is going to be written. So Joe Biden thinks he's a one-term president. He said, I'm a transitional figure. And it was just understood that it'd be 4 and done. But at the midterm elections, basically due to Roe v. Wade, that decision, it was supposed to be a red wave. But after Roe v. Wade, so many women were motivated because they thought that their abortion was at, you know, even though abortion's gone up since Roe v. Wade was overturned, since abortion was on the ballot, they were motivated. And therefore, the House barely went to Republicans and the Senate stayed. So what happened? Joe Biden says, I'm popular. I passed 3 pieces of major legislation, did bipartisan gun reform, did infrastructure deal, got some buy-in from Republicans. And then I did my ridiculous new Green Deal. I'm popular. Look, I'm staying. And nobody pushed him out. Nobody said, but Joe, you're not good. You're not making any sense. I mean, I've seen you. I've talked to you. You know, you nodded off while we're talking. You know that you can't even have meetings. You know, this is only cabinet meetings. The last one was led by your wife. You can't do that. Instead, they just said, go for it. Everyone's afraid to say it. So then everything fell apart in 2024 because they did well in 2022. And it paved the way for President Trump just to play it beautifully and becomes president. And now he's doing consequential things. The things I will not tolerate is people saying that Donald Trump is slipping. Yeah, there are times when he nods off, maybe. I don't know if he did the other day. But it makes total sense to me because I do it. I don't have cognitive problems. What happens is when you sleep 4 and 4.5 hours, if you're in a hot location or sitting down too long, that happens. President sits down in these cabinet meetings or has to sit down in these other things. In situations, you're not off. What he could do is get 8 hours sleep. There'll be zero problems.
9: Man, I love this place. I've been surfing here since I was a kid. Now, seeing my grandson out on the water, it means everything to me. Watching him and taking in the blue waves, the sea breeze, the blurry horizon.
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2: News this hour from Town Hall. I'm Ron Taylor. Secretary of War Pete Hegseth says Washington remains committed to the Indo-Pacific.
3: This region has profound implications for U.S. security and prosperity. It's the world's largest and most dynamic market area. It's why our national defense strategy directs the Department of War to set the military conditions required to achieve a lasting and favorable balance of power in the Pacific region.
2: Speaking at the Shangri-La Defense Conference in Singapore, Hegseth said U.S. policy aims to preserve a favorable balance of power and prevent any country from dominating the Indo-Pacific. Treasury Secretary Scott Bessent is weighing in on the leak of confidential taxpayer records.
4: Treasury Secretary Scott Bessent is addressing the leak of confidential taxpayer information, including records belonging to President Trump and his family.
5: President Trump is a great American who has endured more than 10 years of nonstop harassment and weaponization from the federal and state government actors. A bad actor at the IRS leaked more than 400,000 tax returns, including the Trump family, all the employees, and that's how we got here now.
4: Willie Nelson, Washington.
2: Conservative critics are raising new concerns about how taxpayer money is spent on homelessness programs in California.
6: They point to San Francisco's managed alcohol program, which reportedly cost about $80 billion over 6 years while serving just 55 clients, roughly $454,000 per person. Critics argue programs like this, along with contracts tied to nonprofits in San Francisco and Los Angeles, reflect waste, inflated cost, and possible abuse of public funds. Some political figures also claim homeless populations are being drawn in from other areas to boost funding, though those claims remain disputed. John Scott reporting.
2: More news and analysis at townhall.com.
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2: A boom heard by residents in multiple states Saturday afternoon.
6: The American Meteor Society reports it was a 3-foot-wide meteor entering the atmosphere near the Massachusetts and New Hampshire border. Police and fire agencies across Massachusetts and Rhode Island received reports of buildings shaking, and videos of a double boom were posted on social media without any smoke, fire, or other visuals that would explain it. But dozens of people from Montreal to Delaware reported seeing the fireball enter the atmosphere Saturday, likely landing in the ocean if it didn't burn up in the atmosphere. John Scott reporting.
2: AI is helping a London-based singer-songwriter continue writing and recording music after Parkinson's disease largely took away his ability to play guitar. Samuel Smith relied on AI-powered song generators to create the demos for one track on his new album, The Art of Letting Go. You'll find more of these stories, plus analysis, at townhall.com. Oregon voters may soon decide whether hunting and fishing should be criminalized.
8: A proposed ballot measure known as IP-28 has reportedly gathered enough signatures to appear on the November ballot, though those signatures still need certification. The initiative, backed by an animal rights

0: group called People for the Elimination of Animal Cruelty Exemptions would ban hunting, fishing, certain breeding practices, and pest control. If certified, the issue will head to voters in what could be a closely watched and controversial fight. Ken Lorman reporting.
1: Postpartum depression is a potentially dangerous condition that can fill a typically joyous time with despair. A 2024 study in the journal JAMA found that rates in the U.S. more than doubled in just over a decade. For many women, it can be hard to differentiate postpartum depression from the much milder baby blues brought on by hormone levels. More at srnnews.com.
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6: Welcome back to Intelligent Medicine. Dr. Ronald Hoffman here, another hour of the weekend edition of Intelligent Medicine, wherein we attempt to combine the best of high-tech medicine, the best of natural therapies. So an all-of-the-above approach these days is the best way to address your health problems. You want to know about medical innovations. You also want to be cautious about over-reliance on high-tech procedures that don't really pan out or that have harmful side effects. But at the same time, you want to look at natural therapies also with a critical eye, because some of them are actually overhyped. And so we're going to talk about those this hour, 877-726-825, with the addition of your phone calls. So let's hear one of your questions.
7: So I live in Wisconsin near the Mississippi River, and I am not at all a fan of DEET. And I am looking to find out some of the best alternatives as far as repelling mosquitoes, but even more so ticks. What do you have for me?
6: All right. This is now summer season and the bugs are coming out. And they're certainly coming after me because I am like the bug magnet. If you want to go hiking, make sure you hike with me, because I will attract all the bugs away from you. They're going to come to rest on me. I have what may be termed sweet blood. I know I don't have diabetes, but whatever I exude is an attractant to them for some reason. So, yeah, this is a concern. And it's not just the nuisance aspect of that, which can cause itchy, painful bites. It's also the potential for transmission of various diseases. You can get viral encephalitis from mosquitoes, West Nile. You can get all kinds of diseases from ticks, ranging from alpha-gal, which makes it so that you can't eat meat, to Lyme disease and other what are called comorbidities, other types of, Ehrlichiosis, and, you name it. There's all kinds of nasty things that are transmitted by bugs. So, yes, we want to prevent bug bites. And the tried and true method is to apply DEET. So it is the standard for bug bite prevention for decades. It's issued to the military, and so it's industrial strength. But DEET has some potential toxicity to humans and pets. And especially, you don't want to smear your kid with a lot of DEET. You don't want to inhale it, certainly. For people going really into the wild who want to prevent bug bites, it's recommended to use, you know, the really high test stuff, 20 to 30% for long-lasting protection. Now, you can get comparable protection with oil of lemon eucalyptus. That's the most well-studied plant-based alternative to DEET that, according to research, provides protection. But the caveat is the protection it provides is similar only to lower concentration DEET products. So you're not going to get as much protection, maybe for, you know, heavy-duty exposure on an occasional basis. You'll use DEET, but you can use OLE, oil of lemon eucalyptus, and that's a possibility. There are also other synthetic and less toxic alternatives to DEET, like picaridin, which is a pretty effective alternative that won't damage your synthetic gear or clothing. It turns out the DEET can actually eat away at your clothing. It acts like a solvent, especially on non-natural clothing that has synthetic materials within it. Also just general types of protective measures. You can purchase a permethrin spray and not treat your body. You should use it to treat your pants, boots, socks, and outer layers. And that'll provide you with some measure of protection. You'll wear long pants, tuck your pants into your socks. How you dress deters bugs before they even reach your skin. Wear loose-fitting long-sleeve shirts and long pants. I noticed that when I was out and about recently, I was bike riding in Germany, and I was going through the forest, and there were mosquitoes in the forest, and I was wearing kind of tight-fitting, and it wasn't that hot, so I was wearing kind of a wool blend clothing, but it was tight-fitting, and I got bug bites on my back right through the clothing. The mosquitoes went right through the clothing. So, therefore, wear loose-fitting, long-sleeve shirts and long pants, and tuck your pants securely into your socks to prevent ticks from crawling up your legs. And here's a tip. Wear light-colored clothing because it makes ticks easy to spot. And it turns out science has shown that mosquitoes are less drawn to lighter fabrics, right? So wear light clothing to spook the mosquitoes. So there you have some. And I wish there were more natural alternatives. There's a lot of things that are offered, but do they really cut it, according to the research? And the most reliable natural product is OLE, oil of lemon eucalyptus. So stock up on that for at least some measure of protection. 877-726-8255. Keep those questions coming. You can call 877-726-8255 and record a question. Folks, if your quest for longevity feels overwhelming, well, here's some good news. It starts with one simple daily habit, a habit that I have adopted, MitoPure gummies from Timeline. 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Okay, so headline in the Wall Street Journal. A new powerful cholesterol-lowering drug is on the horizon. Well, you know, they already have these amazing cholesterol-lowering drugs that can lower your cholesterol to double digits, like mid to low double digits. They're just knocking the hell out of your cholesterol. These are the PCSK9 drugs that really can, they can lower your LDL to low double digits. So the headline writer got it wrong. These are not cholesterol-lowering drugs. They're actually targeting a lipoprotein, a protein that is a cholesterol carrier. And I knew already what they were talking about before reading the article. They're talking about LP little a. And we've talked about LPA here on this program. It is a residual risk for heart disease. And here's an analogy from my real life. I used to, in 1970s and 80s New York, there was this, you know, a lot of crime, a lot of break-ins, a lot of burglary. And so I installed like double, triple locks on my front door. So I went away one week and I came home one day and the door was fine. The door was intact and locked. But somebody had taken a sledgehammer to the wall of my apartment and broke in through a small hole in the wall and stole stuff. So the analogy of a homeowner using locks on the front door but not protecting the back is a little bit like the LPA situation. You can lower cholesterol, and you can exercise and be on a wonderful diet. You can do all those things, but you have residual risk if you're not handling elevated LPA. It's estimated that a fifth of people worldwide have elevated LPA, which puts them at a higher risk of heart disease, regardless of their cholesterol, regardless of whether they have diabetes or hypertension. The LPA accelerates their risk for heart disease, and it's been a knotty problem for the pharmaceutical industry until recently. Effective LPA drugs have proven difficult to develop, they say in this Wall Street Journal article. And there is a, and I've been talking about this, I predicted the arrival of these drugs soon. What they found is that by using a what is called antisense technology, they can block LPA production and reduce its production to very low levels. So these days, they don't. LPA is not something that you screen every, you know, 6 months like you screen cholesterol. And you can't lower it with cholesterol-lowering drugs or with diet, with exercise. It's not a merit system. It's genetic. And so these drugs, I think, will prove a breakthrough for people who have elevated LPA. So it is important, they now say, that people get their LPA checked once. You don't need to keep checking it, Once you've established that you have an okay LPA, rest easy. But if your LPA is high, and with the advent of these drugs, you're going to want to knock it down. And the new drugs are being developed by Novartis and its partner Ionis Pharmaceuticals, and Amgen and Eli Lilly are also hot on the track of developing medicines that lower the level of the LPA. And soon, if these drugs complete their trials, companies could be on the verge of the next big heart drug market, they say. Analysts estimate it could be valued at as much as $25 billion a year worldwide. So call your broker, because the new blockbuster drugs are going to be rolling out for cardiovascular prevention. 877-726-8255 is our number, and this is Intelligent Medicine.

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1: 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So let's hear one of those.
2: My husband has osteoporosis due to cancer treatments. He is recommended to go on prescription drugs, of which we are not in favor of. What is your recommendations in regards to taking something more natural like MK4, possibly strontium? Would you please give us your opinion and advice how we can help to make this better?
1: Okay, so what's going on here? When you get a cancer treatment of any kind, whether it's radiation or chemotherapy, what it does is designed to slow the reproduction of the cancer cells, to in effect curb their proliferation or kill them outright. And in the process, there's collateral damage. There's collateral damage to normal tissue. We can't. We don't have any laser-like chemotherapies that only target cancer and have virtually no effect on healthy, normal tissue. And the bone is living tissue. We tend to think of bone, and we see skeletons, you know, in hanging in haunted houses, and we think that that's just inert minerals. But there's live tissue there, and that live tissue, there's constant turnover, what is called buildup and breakdown, and the result is that people develop osteoporosis. And so, you know, what are your options? Well, you know, you can use natural things. You can up your vitamin D and take vitamin K and take any of the things that we talk about when we talk about prevention of osteoporosis or reversal of mild osteoporosis. But if you have serious osteoporosis and you're at high risk of a fracture, you do need medication. And the most popular medications these days are Prolia and then bisphosphonate medications. Usually you take the Prolia for a while, followed up by the bisphosphonates, and that actually helps to build bone and reduce fractures. When it comes to strontium, strontium is an alternative, I think, for mild osteoporosis or even, you know, osteopenia, which is kind of a pre-osteoporosis. But I just am not sure about combining strontium with a conventional drug or using it as a substitute if you have severe osteoporosis. I've recommended that people who have severe osteoporosis bite the bullet, so to speak, and take a medication. So yes to vitamin K, yes to vitamin D, yes to all the bone-building nutrients, calcium, magnesium, boron. All those things are fine as part of an all-of-the-above approach, which is designed to fend off a devastating hip fracture or the collapse of a spinal column, which can cause debilitating pain. It can turn you into a hunchback. So there you have it. And, yeah, unfortunate consequence. Chemo saves lives, but leaves sometimes bad after effects. 877-726-8255 is our number. Dr. Ronald Hoffman here, and this is Intelligent Medicine.

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1: 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And it's not just about hair, it's just about confidence.
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15: 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All right, there is a looming physician shortage in the United States. The U.S. is facing a shortage of up to 124,000 physicians. And there really needs to be something to do about it. Part of it is that there are fewer and fewer incentives for talented, smart young kids to go to medical school. The rewards are simply not as great as they once were. The income horizons for people who do startups or who get into law school or business are greater than they are for idealistic young people who go into medicine and want to practice primary care, treat the people in the community. Their income horizons are no longer as great as they once were, especially in fields like pediatrics and gerontology and primary care, and especially in certain regions of the country. It's one thing to be, studied to become a top orthopedic surgeon in Los Angeles, New York, Chicago, Miami. These are places, or better yet, at a ski resort. That's where you could really clean up as an orthopedist. But in terms of creating generational wealth, there's less of a prospect for doctors to do so. And as a result, there are initiatives to import doctors to the United States. It turns out that roughly 25% of U.S. doctors are foreign-trained. And the result is usually fine because of, high-quality medical training. They're removing the barriers to certification in the United States. It used to be really hard. You practically had to go back to medical school and then do, an arduous residency as if you were, a 20-year-old kid, even if you were an experienced veteran doctor in another country, and pass some very, very challenging examinations in English, which may not be, which is a second language for a lot of these foreign doctors. But more than 30 states are introducing or passing legislation to hire more foreign-trained physicians by easing relicensing and residency bottlenecks. Full licensure offered by 18 states, including Florida, Illinois, Massachusetts, and Texas, allowing internationally trained physicians to gain full state licensure without completing U.S.-accredited postgraduate training. So they can skip that residency training, which, look, let's face it, it's one thing to do that kind of, pull those all-nighters and work like a dog for a meager salary when you're, 20-something. But if you are mature physician, in your 40s, who's practiced medicine in another country and you have a family to support, it is really a barrier. So, that's one way that they're helping to solve the problem. But, there's a crisis in medicine because more and more medical graduates in the United States are walking away from medicine. before the, reaching their 25th year of practice. And why that is that they tend to quit mainly due to the stress and hassles of the job, according to a recent survey. So, and I'm seeing this more and more, is that, and especially, and I don't want to be sexist about it, but especially young women, and young women predominate in medical schools these days. It used to be, when I went to medical school, we crossed the threshold of a third of our class was women. It used to be, you know, maybe 5, 10%, then it edged up to 25%. By the time I was in medical school in the 80s, it was 30%, and that now it's more than half. But these women, they often have family responsibilities. They quit medicine or they pause to have families, and this is after hundreds and hundreds of thousands of dollars have been invested in their medical training, and it's a big loss to the profession. Burnout is a factor. So they looked at, you know, what is it that's prompting physicians to quit? The hassle factor ranked high, but also a new factor, quote, unrealistic patient demands, seems a more nettlesome negative today than 15 years ago, according to a survey conducted by the American Medical Association. Troubling findings. A falling mean age of departing physicians at the time of resignation and retirement. It used to be 57 in 2008. It's jumped down to 48.1 in 2024. So that's a lot of years of lost productivity. So a physician who is practicing at the age of 48 is in their prime. They're experienced. They have full energy and motivation, and they're keeping up with their field. It's one thing for, you know, a physician who's 82 or something like that to say, hey, I'm done. But there is a small but non-trivial subgroup of non-practicing physicians who never practiced clinical medicine, even after completing residency. You could think of like people like Michael Crichton, you know, who's generated an enormous amount of money writing novels and screenplays, who graduated medical school, and he never practiced medicine. So other graduates of medical school are going into other fields like finance. They are advising companies, private equity, about investment in medical devices and pharmaceuticals, and they're making more money that way, and it's less of a hassle factor. They've got a better work-life balance. So the American Medical Association calls for more focus on the physician workforce to reduce the rate of burnout and to reduce this wasteful process by which doctors retire too early and exit the medical field. They say the women in our study left clinical practice earlier than men, and they left due to pressures like caring for young children or other family members more often than men. Addressing these issues through better child care access, flexible work policies, and equitable treatment could help retain more women in the physician workforce. So, yeah, we're losing doctors. And, you know, AI is not the answer, because AI can quickly provide doctors with a lot of background information on various health conditions and speed the diagnosis of various conditions, even, you know, looking at X-rays and CAT scans and MRIs and helping to render interpretations. But it still requires expert physicians to sift through all that information and make the proper choices. The human element has to be there. And also the human element has to be there in terms of motivating patients to take better charge of their health and to communicate properly with people, to be change agents for improving overall well-being. So, yeah, it's a big problem afflicting the medical field here in the United States. Folks, there's a crucial molecule in your body that helps control everything, your circulation, your energy, and your stamina, your heart, even your sharpness of mind. And that's why I recommend this supplement for everyone. It's a category of supplements that I think is ultra important and is often ignored. Nitric oxide, nitric oxide support is very important. After age 40, your body makes less and less of it. The result is less blood flow, less stamina, and less of you. But now, there's N101, which is the nitric oxide lozenge developed by Dr. Nathan Bryan. He's the world leading nitric oxide researcher. And folks, this is backed by recent Nobel Prize winning science. Nitric oxide is vital for your health. 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So just do what I do and let one dissolve in your mouth twice a day. 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And use coupon code HOFFMAN10 for 10% off N101, a supplement that I think everyone could benefit from taking. All right, animal experimentation, it's, you know, terrible. We're torturing animals. Millions, perhaps hundreds of millions of animals have been sacrificed for the sake of, we think, human progress. And indeed, they have been essential for testing drugs and for exploring ways of treating illness. But the age of animal experiments may be waning. So there are these new ways of circumventing that, is that you can actually study organs by building organoids, which are test tube models of organs that you can then subject to various types of treatment. You can get like a little mini liver or a mini kidney or even a mini brain and see how it responds to various types of interventions. There's also a new approach, including devices known as organs on chips. In other words, this is what's called, you know, they have in vivo research in live humans or live animals. Okay, you have to sacrifice the animals often. Or they have in vitro, that's test tube models. Now they have what's called in silico models, where organs on chips replicate the function of normal organs, and you can subject them to various stresses or various therapies, and you can see how they work out. So computational models, artificial intelligence systems, ultimately may help. And there's actually some mojo behind this from RFK Jr. As U.S. Health and Human Services Secretary, RFK Jr., is now actively working to phase out federal funding for animal testing, labeling it an unethical practice and a scientific imperative to make America healthy again. RFK Jr. is pushing for a shift towards alternatives like AI, 3D organoids, as I mentioned, and computer modeling. And in particular, he's targeting primate research. Kennedy specifically called for an end to the importation of monkeys for research, and to halt studies at what's called the National Primate Research Centers, claiming that they are unnecessary and profit-driven, and spearheading an effort to phase out animal testing as a means of investigating the causes of chronic disease. And so look for animal testing to ultimately take a back seat to other more humane ways of testing drugs and exploring the causes of various diseases. RFK's efforts have garnered support from animal rights advocates, and that marks a shift in federal policy towards animal welfare and scientific research. And I think it's high time because, it's one thing. I think we need some instances, we need animal research. It's essential. But we need to minimize unnecessary exploitation, harm, and pain infliction and death on animals. So there you have it. 877-726-8255, our number, and this is Intelligent Medicine.

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1: 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Our number 877-726-8255. Jot that number down in case you have a question during the week, you have a comment on something that we've said here in this program or an experience that you want to share with our audience. 877-726-8255. Okay, talking about animals. Animals, actually, and plants can help us to discover better ways to treat various health conditions. And that has been since the early days of medicine. According to research, we may be able to develop better anticoagulants via study of land snails. So anticoagulants are used in situations where we need to prevent blood clots, such as in people with atrial fibrillation. There are millions of people taking anticoagulants. It used to be Coumadin. And now we have other medications that are easier to administer than Coumadin, but they are blood thinners, but they all run the risk that if you thin the blood, you can increase the risk of dangerous bleeding. So if somebody who's on an anticoagulant to protect their brain from a stroke falls down, they're more likely to have a serious injury, particularly if they hit their head. Very dangerous. So what they discovered is there is actually a difference between thrombosis and hemostasis. By that I mean thrombosis is a blood clot, and hemostasis is the ability to stop bleeding. And by studying the land snail, they've identified a compound that significantly reduced clot formation without prolonging bleeding time and wound healing. This first in rodent models, again, animal research, directly challenging the assumption that effective anticoagulant therapy must inherently cause excessive bleeding. So very exciting, novel polysaccharides may lead people to safer ways of preventing clot risk without increasing bleeding risk. So that's on the launch pad. Not to be outdone, you know, the research originally on GLP-1 drugs, as weight loss drugs, was done on Gila monsters from the Southwest. And now they're turning their attention to pythons and snakes who consume massive single meals, and then they go weeks and even months before eating again. It's a feast and famine diet. And what they found is that in pythons, there is an appetite-suppressing molecule called paratyramine O sulfate, which is crucial for snakes to sustain their extreme feast-fat feeding patterns. And study of pythons may help us develop novel weight loss drugs, just as a study of the Gila monsters helped us to develop these GLP-1 drugs that are revolutionizing our approach to weight loss. Well, thanks very much for joining us today. Remember, you can go to drhoffman.com, take advantage of all the resources that we have there. You can subscribe to our newsletter, download our podcast, or subscribe to them via your favorite podcast dispensers. Follow us on social media. We're on X and we're on Facebook. Make sure that you jot down 877-726-8255 as a way of reaching us with your questions. Call to record your questions or comments. And have yourself a safe and healthy weekend. I'm Dr. Ronald Hoffman, and this is Intelligent Medicine.

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1: Hi, this is Judy Maxwell. Life can happen in an instant. Sometimes you plan for it, like retirement or taking care of your family. Sometimes it's a surprise, like a winter storm with home or property damage. Sometimes it may be an unexpected accident or illness or even a premature death. Whatever life throws at you, you'll wish you had gotten the right insurance when you had the chance.

0: Town Hall. I'm Ron Taylor. Secretary of War Pete Hegseth says Washington remains committed to the Indo-Pacific region. Speaking to a group of world leaders, diplomats, and top security officials at the Shangri-La Defense Conference in Singapore, China won't be allowed to dominate the region.
1: When we look across the region today, there is rightful alarm regarding China's historic military buildup and the expansion of its military activities in the region and beyond. We share a clear-eyed assessment of that security environment and a mutual understanding that a Pacific dominated by any hegemon would unravel the regional balance of power and undermine the equilibrium we all seek to preserve.
0: Now that primary voters have chosen Attorney General Ken Paxton as their candidate for U.S. Senate, Republicans in Texas are focused on getting out the vote in November.
2: Senate Majority Leader John Thune says it's time for Republicans in Texas to come together and put all their energy into getting Ken Paxton elected.
3: We've got to pivot and go all in to make sure that we keep Texas red, that he wins, and that we keep a far left liberal out of the United States Senate. Obviously, that seat is going to be very key to our majority, which will determine the future of this country.
2: Thune making his remarks on the Hugh Hewitt Show on the Salem Radio Network. Laura Winters reporting.
0: The military says it stopped another commercial vessel trying to break through the U.S. blockade of Iranian ports. The Gambia-flagged bulk carrier Leon Star ignored multiple warnings from the U.S. forces overnight, and so its engine room was struck by a missile. The ship remains adrift in the Gulf of Oman. Israel's Air Force and artillery have struck areas near a strategic mountain, in southern Lebanon. Israel's military issuing evacuation warnings over a dozen villages in that particular region. More news at srnnews.com. This is SRN News.
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0: Musician Samuel Smith says after being diagnosed with Parkinson's disease, he knew that one of the biggest challenges would be his music.
8: I'd always written, I'd always played, I'd always sung. And immediately it became clear to me that I was in trouble, that my music was going to be seriously compromised. And the first thing that took was my guitar playing. So the first 6 months after I was diagnosed, I couldn't play.
0: He used AI tools and software to enhance his music. A new study says melatonin supplements could help night shift workers boost their body's DNA repair process. The findings are early but show promise as a simple way to help reduce long-term health risks linked to the graveyard shift. The small clinical trial was published in Occupational Environmental Medicine. Smoking rates among adults in the U.S. dropped to another all-time low last year, with 1 in 11 adults saying they were current smokers. More news at townhall.com. The Justice Department is taking aim at gun laws in Colorado.
9: Assistant Attorney General Harmeet Dillon is leading lawsuits against Denver and the state, arguing local gun restrictions violate the Second Amendment. The cases challenge Denver's ban on AR-15-style rifles and Colorado's limit on high-capacity magazines. Dillon says the laws unfairly target commonly used firearms. The DOJ effort is part of a broader strategy to challenge gun regulations nationwide and potentially set up a new test at the U.S. Supreme Court. Ken Lorman reporting.
0: New data suggests artificial intelligence may be creating jobs, not cutting them. A chart highlighted by President Trump's AI advisor David Sachs shows hiring is actually rising in software engineering, the field most aggressively using AI. He says it's because AI has slashed the cost of writing code. More on these stories at townhall.com.
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0: 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I'm Tom Gresham. Of course, you can give me a call anytime at 866-TALK-GUN, or Tom Talk Gun is easier, if you will. Of course, over on X, I am at Gun Talk, and you can take a look at our videos on Facebook and YouTube and really anywhere you get your media. Just look for Gun Talk or Gun Talk Media. We got a lot of things going on. I actually got a brand new article that just came out about AI, and can AI change its mind about guns? It's a fascinating article, because one of our guys actually got AI to go take a look at it and say, hey, I was wrong about guns. You're right. You got to go read this thing. It's really interesting. Well, on the subject of getting things right, we're actually winning a lot in the courts. Now, there's some frustration out there, as there always is. And joining me to talk about what's going on and explain one of the more recent wins is Costas Moros from the Second Amendment Foundation. Costas, I want to talk about what just happened out of New York with the vampire rule.
1: Yeah, Tom, always great to be on. So, yes, yesterday we got a ruling in one of SAF's cases, Christian v. James, and it was a win and a loss. On the positive side, we have, as they say, driven a stake through the heart of the so-called vampire rule. The Second Circuit, which is not favorable to guns, agreed with us that the vampire rule is unconstitutional.
0: Okay, explain what that is so people know what we're talking about here.
1: Oh, okay. I'm sorry. Yes, I forget that not everyone is a nerd about this like I am. So the vampire rule, we call it that because after Bruin happened, in states like New York, California, New Jersey had to issue carry permits for the first time to everyone, not just to celebrities and famous people. How they responded to undermine it was they passed a bunch of location restrictions on where you could carry. And one of those, the most egregious restriction that they passed was a rule that says you can't carry on private property held open to the public. So that's every private business, grocery stores, you know, banks, movie theaters, etc. You can't carry there unless they post a sign or otherwise give you permission saying carry is okay. So we nicknamed that the vampire rule because if anyone's read Dracula or seen the movie Sinners, in mythology, vampires can't enter someone's home unless they're invited in affirmatively.
0: Okay.
1: You know, so they're treating people who carry like vampires. So
0: right.
1: And the Second Circuit agreed with us that is unconstitutional. And that's a big deal, of course, because the Second Circuit is usually not favorable to us. So now the only court in the country that has upheld a vampire rule is the Ninth Circuit in Wolford. And, of course, the Supreme Court is about to decide that case and likely is going to reverse the Ninth Circuit.
0: All right. Well, so speaking of what's going on with the court cases, and I would call it the new Department of Justice, because in terms of Second Amendment, it's a totally new place over there, and they're suing Colorado, and they're suing D.C., and basically challenging gun bans.
1: Yeah. I mean, this is their fifth or sixth lawsuit. I've lost count. You know, they sued L.A. over the long wait times, just like we did in our lawsuit. They sued the Virgin Islands over their crazy rules. And now, of course, they've sued D.C. and Colorado and Denver over assault weapons ban, magazine bans. And most interestingly, they just added to their D.C. suit, they amended to sue them for banning suppressors. And remember, D.C., like California and a few other states, totally banned suppressors. It doesn't matter if you're willing to register them under the NFA. You can't do that. I'm not allowed to have a suppressor, an SBR, at all, even with registration, even if I paid the old tax. So it's great to see DOJ at least fight that more egregious violation, even as we're frustrated with them, of course, for defending the NFA.
0: And you were explaining to me that DOJ, they do have some restrictions. They have to support what is current law as passed by Congress. So they can't say, well, we're going to go after the NFA. They're required to support that. But when a state or city does a gun ban, they can go after that.
1: Yes. So the DOJ, in rare instances, the DOJ will refuse to enforce federal law, but that's very rare. Because under the Constitution, the president has the duty to see to it that the laws are faithfully executed. So that generally means, for the most part, that DOJ, as long as there's a serious argument they can make to defend a law, they will generally always defend it, even if they don't like this. You saw this even under Biden. Biden hated the PLCAA, and yet Merrick Garland defended it in court, you know. And that's because that's just their job. So that's why, you know, you'll see them defending these federal laws and we get frustrated with them, but it's pretty normal.
0: This DOJ, particularly now, its current makeup with Harmeet Dillon in charge of the Civil Rights Division and Todd Blanche as the acting attorney general of the U.S., this is a new group of people and a new approach to the Second Amendment, isn't it?
1: Yes, absolutely. This is the first time we've seen the federal government take an active role in defending the Second Amendment since probably the Reconstruction. I think that's the last time I could think of, you know, where you saw, you know, you had the Freedmen's Bureau back then making sure the newly freed slaves wouldn't be disarmed by the southern states. So since then, the federal government has done other civil rights lawsuits, but this is the first time they're finally treating the Second Amendment as a civil right as well.
0: Oh, and should we just at least mention historically, that was the Democrats who were disarming blacks at the time, the freed blacks.
1: Yeah, the Jim Crow era Democrats. Yes, correct.
0: Exactly right. All right, so as you look at the landscape out there, take a look, if you would, and drill down to what's going on with the Supreme Court. We had one or two cases heard, but we got a whole bunch of them sitting there. They're like the ships waiting to try to get through the Strait of Hormuz.
1: Yeah, it's pretty crazy. It's hard to speculate, and I don't want to get anyone's hopes up after what happened with Snopes last year, but it is true that they have five cases, hardware cases, including one or two SAF cases up there, two SAF cases, and Duncan and others, and they're all related to either magazine bans or assault weapons bans, and it's not clear whether they're going to do something with them or whether they're going to deny them and someone's writing a dissent. I hope that's not the case. But they've relisted, Duncan and Viramontes have been relisted, I think, 15 or 16 times now. So if they get granted, they will break the record for the most relist before a grant, because that record was 14 with Masterpiece Cake Shop out of Colorado. So we'll see what happens. I'm hoping they finally grant one. Kavanaugh said last year when they denied Snopes that they will do one of these cases in the next year or two. So, well, 1 year has passed, so we kind of need a grant now if he's going to keep his word. So we'll have to see what happens. I'm hopeful they finally resolve this issue.
0: Let's talk for a second about one of the more head-scratching cases, and that is Duncan and how long this thing has lived. I mean, it practically is old enough to have a driver's license now.
1: Yeah, so Duncan is actually the Freedom Week ruling. Duncan started in 2017, and in 2019, we got the Freedom Week ruling. And that is actually what inspired me to get into the field. I learned about Michelle & Associates, my old employer, till last year, and I joined them after Duncan. And then I was very excited to get to work on Duncan. And then 6 years later, I'm like, oh, my God, how am I still working on
0: Duncan? Yeah, I mean, it's been to the Ninth Circuit, and back and forth. And this is the Duncan case, it's magazine ban, right?
1: Yes, correct. It's California's ban on magazines over 10 rounds.
0: And it still has not been before the Supreme Court. It has been requested, cert has been, you know, requested, but the Supreme Court keeps bouncing it and saying, well, maybe next time we'll take a look at it. Maybe next time we'll look at it.
1: Yeah, it got a GVR last time after during Bruin. So it was pending while Bruin was decided. Then it got granted, vacated, and remanded. They basically told the Ninth Circuit to do it again. The Ninth Circuit responded by sending it all the way back down to Judge Benitez, who ruled on it again, of course, in our favor under Bruin. And then the Ninth Circuit, unsurprisingly, reversed him in a 7-4 en banc ruling. So now it's do or die time. If Duncan's denied, it's over. Like, we have to give up magazines. You know, the California will start collecting or telling us to ship them out of state. There's no appeal after this. The case is over if they don't grant it. So it's very important that the Supreme Court either grant Duncan or, as I said in our amicus brief for SAF, if they're not going to grant it, just hold it forever until they decide the same issue in another case and then remand Duncan after that
0: case. Because there are other magazine cases coming from other states.
1: Oh yeah, so there's assault weapons cases, magazine cases, and then combined cases. And the Illinois and New Jersey cases, the Seventh and Third Circuit they're going to rule on, are combined. You know, they deal with both issues at once. So we really hope that Supreme Court either grants Duncan, Viramontes, or just any of these, just grant one and decide this issue.
0: Right. You know,
1: I hope it's a SAF case. I love SAF, my new employer, but it doesn't matter. Just grant one and let's finally resolve this issue.
0: If the Supreme Court, for instance, and say in Duncan or one of these, it says, okay, you cannot ban magazines that hold more than 10 rounds or 15 rounds or whatever. You can't ban magazines because they are arms in common use. Would that apply to all the states and end all of those bans?
1: Yes. So the Supreme Court, of course, is a national court. So if they struck down a magazine ban, then that would apply to everyone. Now, the exact wording is going to matter. If Supreme Court just says, oh, okay, 10 or 15 is too low, then I'm sure California will pass a 20-round limit or an 18-round limit, you know. So they have to be careful to not invite new restrictions when they do this. But I'm sure the more likely scenario after, let's hope we win and this issue gets resolved, I'm sure the next step will be they'll all pass Colorado-style licensing laws. Like, okay, we can't ban these, but we can make you get a license and take a training course and pay us a bunch of fees. And that'll be the next line of the fight, I'm sure.
0: And then we get another 5 or 10 years of litigation on that.
1: Yeah, I mean, look, this is what I tell people. SAF and others are happy to litigate for you in defense of your rights, but really, litigation is the slowest last resort option, and it's the one that you are least in control of because you're at the mercy of judges. If you want to be in control of your own fate, you have to win elections. That's period, full stop. Like, that's the easiest way to stop these laws is stop them from passing in the first place. But, you know, in places like California, that's a tall order.
0: Sure.
1: You know, I live here, and it's pretty hopeless. But
0: it is, yeah. But, you know. But it also kind of brings us to the midterms, which is essential because not only is it about getting legislation passed, but also it's about getting the right judges put on the benches.
1: Absolutely, absolutely. If we lose the Senate, if the Democrats take the Senate, look, I respect, I know a lot of gun owners vote for Democrats due to other issues. I respect that, but I'm just speaking from a Second Amendment perspective here. And if the Democrats take the Senate, they're going to block any good judges. God forbid there's a Supreme Court vacancy in that time frame. They won't seat anyone. So it's very important that people don't let that happen, in my opinion, and keep the majority as much as the Republicans can frustrate us too sometimes.
0: Oh, yeah. Oh, yeah.
1: They're at least not as hostile, you know, as totally hostile as the Democrats are. And I hope, I hope the Democrats change and come to embrace the Second Amendment, because that would be healthy long term if both parties truly supported this constitutional right. But until that happens, unfortunately, there's only one party that even, you know, tries to defend this right.
0: I'm with you. So I'd love to say, look, I don't necessarily need you to support a party because it's a party. But the way it has come down is that, look, if you care about the Second Amendment, if you care about gun rights at all, there really is only one party. As you say, as frustrating as it can be sometimes, the Democrats, not all Democrats oppose the Second Amendment, but all Democrat Party leaders do, and they drive that bus. And so the Democrats will always, at least under the current makeup, will always fight to restrict and take away your Second Amendment rights.
1: That's exactly right. I mean, you have this guy, let me give an example real quick. This Senate candidate in Maine, Graham Plattner, he has a whole bunch of other controversies I'm not going to get into, but he has said, and I'll say maybe believably, that he doesn't support an assault weapons ban. And he has some history as a gun owner to back that up. So maybe he's not lying. Maybe he really is against an assault weapons ban. The problem is, if he gets elected, he's going to vote to put Chuck Schumer as majority leader or whoever else, and he's going to vote to confirm if, you know, we have a President Newsom in 2020. He will vote to confirm whatever Judge Newsom wants. So at the end of the day, what difference does it make, even if he personally is against it, if he's going to vote to empower people who are going to strip us of our rights, you know?
0: And
1: so
0: there
1: that's the problem.
0: That's how it goes. Yeah, and for more, you can go to SAF.org for the Second Amendment Foundation. Kostas, thank you so much. I appreciate your explanations of all this. It really helps us understand it.
1: Absolutely, Tom. Anytime. Great to be on. Thank you.
0: You bet. All right. We'll be right back with more Gun Talk.
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Yeah, we often get the question here of how long does ammo last? How long is the ammo good for? I mean, we tackle that one. But during the break here, I was just explaining to Jim, I said, you know, I'm not much of a drinker, but I had a beer this week, and I realized that I think this is beer left over from the 4th of July from last year. So help me out here. How long is beer good for? Now, it's in the refrigerator, but I kind of got a sneaking suspicion that there's a life limit on beer, even if it's in the refrigerator. I don't know. I mean, like I said, I don't drink a lot of beer, clearly. But yeah, it was like, okay, it was a spring day. It was pretty. We were cooking ribs, and I'll have a beer. That tastes good. That's nice. I almost finished one, too. Well, there it goes. Sometimes you can't do that. Thinking about some of the guns we have, and I was reading some thoughts from people about, it's kind of, somebody said, I like the way he put it. He said, it's like owning land. We are just the caretaker. We're going to pass it along to somebody. And I think that's an interesting way to think about it, because I mean, do you ever use up a gun? I mean, yeah, it's possible you could wear one out. I mean, what would you do? Would you throw it away? No. Get repaired or something, or trade it or whatever. But when you buy a gun, you kind of expect it to outlast you. So, now, look, I'm not saying you're investing, because that's a whole different thing. You invest to expect things to increase in value. Some guns will, but few, honestly. Not a lot of guns will increase in value. If you buy high-end guns, they may. The top 2, 3, maybe 5% of guns could increase in value, especially if you're buying collectible stuff. That's not my bag. I'm not into that. I do like pretty guns. I like guns that look good, but I shoot the heck out of them. You know, I made a gun less pretty last week. Generally, I like pretty guns. I like to shoot them. And, you know, I have this 45 1911 that Bill Loffridge at Cylinder and Slide built. It took him a number of months, and not surprisingly, it came in more expensive because I kept saying, yes, yes, sure. He said, well, what about this? Yes, yes, sure, do it. Might as well, right? Might as well. The three most expensive words we say. That's okay. It's gorgeous. It came in pretty. And then I put a set of gorgeous Coco Bolo grips on it, burl wood grips on it, from Bobby Tyler at Tyler Gunworks. Well, when I got to gun sight, I was shooting in the class, 45, it's hot, my hands are sweaty, slick grips. I said, no, this isn't going to work. So I thought, you know, I went to the pro shop, they have everything there. So I went ahead and got slim grips, aluminum grips that are really slim, grip panels. And I said, you know, if you're going to do it, go all the way. And I picked up a drop safety. Actually, it's a little bit lower safety, extended safety. And I had the gunsmith install those. And while you wouldn't think it would make much difference, it was a huge improvement for me. And I have fairly short fingers. And it just made it possible for me to get a good purchase on the grip and to get my trigger finger in at a good 90-degree angle so I could press it straight back without pushing it to the left, shooting right-handed. And just really like the way it feels. Now, it isn't as pretty. I went with pretty much mostly black aluminum grips. But, man, when I pick that gun up, it feels great now. And the funny part is I was talking last week with Phil Schrader at SIG. I mentioned that to him. He says, oh, yeah. He says, I put slim grips on all my 1911s. He says, I have huge hands. He says, but I just like the way that the slim grips feel. Ah, that's interesting. Even a guy with big hands likes the slim grips. I just kind of throw that out to say, if you've never tried, if you have 1911s, and if you are of a mind to, it's something you could just swap out yourself. You do have to replace the grip bushings in the frame when you go to the slim grips. But often you can buy those as a set, the screws and the grip, the bushings. You might want to try it. And if you have anything close to small hands, you might want to try the drop safety and see what you think about that. Clearly, you can put them on and try them for a while and swap them back out if you don't like them. That's the beauty of the whole thing. And it's like
undoing screws and putting them back in. Even Tom can do that most of the time. Me. Because I'm not mechanical, but I can do that most of the time. So you could try it and see if you like it. And if you don't, you can swap back. You could do one or the other or both, whatever. But I'm just saying, when I did that, that gun just became a lot more comfortable to shoot and really enjoyed it. And yeah, shooting the 45, I was, you know, taking on more recoil than some of the people in the class who were shooting nines. And it was noticeable. You could tell the difference, but still had a good time. And oh yeah, by the way, I still love that gold bead front sight. That was amazing in all types of light conditions. It may be old school, but the reason it's still around is because it works.

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0: Oh, yeah, we're still talking about guns. We're having fun. I just did my 5 days at gun sight, 3 days of backcountry flying training. I like to learn stuff. I just really enjoy learning, well, what I think are practical things or fun things. Or I wasn't a great student in school. It's weird. I mean, I love studying things now. And I think it was a case of I just didn't see the value in it or how it was going to apply. And enough of a rebel to where I just said, you know, if I don't understand what it's about, I'm probably not going to do it. And so, it's not true that I wasn't a good student. What's true is that I was a terrible student. I really was. Okay, let's go to the phones. Line four, Jerry's with us out of Greeley, Colorado. Jerry, thank you so much for your patience and going through that long break.
1: Well, thanks for taking my call, Tom. I've got a Kel-Tec P15 that it misbehaves when I use the 12-round magazines as opposed to the 15-round magazines as opposed to the 12-round magazines. So the 12-round magazines have a flat metal base plate. They work flawlessly. The 15-rounders have sort of like a plastic plus three extender, I guess. And the best I can see, the magazine base plate acts as the over-travel stop to prevent the magazine from going too far in on a speed reload. So with a full stack of cartridges, it bumps the slide up off the slide stop, and the slide springs forward when the magazine goes home. I called Kel-Tec. They told me they'd be happy to send new magazines, but it wouldn't help because they're all the same. So the only thing I can think of is maybe putting a little dab of epoxy on top of the base plate rim so that it stops that over travel. But I just thought I'd see if you could think of any other factors that maybe I'm failing to consider.
0: So the 12-rounders work, and the 15-rounders, the problem is when you put them in, if you smack them in, the slide closes with that. Am I getting that right?
1: Exactly. That's right.
0: Does it do that if you have downloaded the 15-round mag?
1: No.
0: So only when it's got the full 15 rounds does it do it?
1: Exactly. Yes, that's right.
0: So what you have is 14-round magazines.
1: Yeah, you're right. Yep.
0: I hate to cheat you out of a round, but I think we just figured out the workaround.
1: Yeah, I suppose I'd be smarter than playing amateur gunsmith.
0: I kind of hate the idea of messing with, if it's working fine at 14, and you're going, you know, there's a lot of guns out there where I would be fine having 14 plus one and let it go at that, and trying to mess with everything to get it to work for the one extra round. I don't know. It's probably where I would end up. But then again, people would say, well, you're just lazy. You don't want to work the problem. No, I don't. I want it to just work. I just want it to work and not have to fool with it. So that's just the way I roll on the thing.
1: That sounds like good advice to me, Tom. I appreciate it.
0: Well, all right. Good luck with that. I hope that works for you. Appreciate the call, sir. Let's see. Let's go grab... Where are we going here? Mark, we're going to get David on line three because we always like to talk about bear guns. All I got to do is say bear guns and phones light up. Hey, David.
2: How are you doing, sir? Hey, I
0: am good.
2: The chance.
0: You know what? I am free of bears at the moment, so I'm good.
2: Yeah. Well, I live in an area where they're pretty prevalent, you know, spring, summer, fall, and I usually have a 9mm, but they're getting aggressive, and I was looking at the Smith & Wesson 500 and kind of comparing it to the 357s and the 44s that are out there, and I just wanted your opinion. And I know they're big bears, and they get pretty aggressive, and I'm just looking at a revolver.
0: Yeah. The issue I have, and just so you know, I have a 500. And I have 44s and 45s and 454 Casulls and 9s. And I got them all. I mean, I got everything. My issue with the 500 is I think it is a great hunting revolver. The problem I'm not going to put it on you. The problem for me is that I cannot make fast follow-up shots. The recoil is just too much. That thing is going to rock back with the muzzle going almost skyward. And there's no way I'm going to make quick follow-up shots. And I personally would rather have probably like a ported 44 Magnum that would keep the muzzle down a little bit. And that way I could practice with 44 special loads and do a lot of practice with it. And then if you actually needed it on bears with a 44 Magnum full house loads, you'll never feel the recoil, but the compensation, a little muzzle brake or something on there would help hold the muzzle down, but it would work just fine. And you understand, David, the whole idea is everything we talk about is a compromise. Even a 500 is a compromise because you should be carrying a rifle, but we're not going to carry a rifle. It's just not what we're going to do. And so it's somewhere between the 9 and a 375 H&H rifle. We got to find something. And I am so inconsistent with this. I am ashamed to even talk about it because sometimes I'll carry a 357, sometimes a 44 Special, sometimes a 44 Magnum. And you know what it ends up coming down to for me? It's like, which gun do I want to carry today more than which one's going to be effective?
2: Right. No, I don't know if any of that helps. Yeah, it did. It talked me off the 500. So I will go test out some 44 mags and go from there.
0: Well, and the beauty of the 44 mag is, look, I hate shooting 44 Magnums. And I'll turn in my man card right here and say, just, they kick a lot and hurt, and they're not much fun at all. And by the time I've gone through a full cylinder of 44 Magnum, I'm done. That's all I want. But you take that same gun and you shoot 44 specials in it, and you can shoot that for a morning. It's fun. Little light loads, and if you want to go even further, you can shoot 44 Russian in the same revolver, same thing for even lower power, and the 44 Russian ammo is usually spectacularly accurate. And so now you got your big revolver that you carry, and you can shoot these fun little loads and go out and do a lot of shooting, a lot of practice, and get real comfortable with the gun. That's what makes the 44 Magnum so versatile for me, and makes it doable. You know, you carry the full house loads when you're out with bear, but, I mean, you're going to want to go shoot a half a dozen of the full house loads through the gun at some point, but it doesn't take long for that to be enough.
2: Yeah, no, I get it. Years ago, when we first moved up here, I had a 458, and holy cow, I shot that a couple times, and if I had to travel for work, I told my wife, I said, don't even go out the door, just shoot through the door.
0: Yeah. Or shoot through all the doors.
2: Yeah.
0: I mean, some of these guns are really powerful, and they need to be, depending on what you're hunting. But holy cow, it doesn't take long before you get at the point where you're thinking, I don't want to do a lot of this. I got to shoot a 505 Jeffrey. Good gravy. It's like, okay, yeah, thank you very much. Here, you could have the other rounds back. I got one off. That was great. So, I don't know. Maybe I'm just at the point where I don't have anything to prove anymore. So, but look, I wish you luck. If you get a chance, if you got some buddies who have a 44 Magnum, try to go shoot one with a 44 Special in it and see what you think. I think you'll like it.
2: Okay. Thank you for your time, Tom. Love your show.
0: You bet. Good luck with it. Appreciate that. Hey, let's grab Jim on line 4 out of Colorado. Hey, Jim, you made it on to Gun Talk. What's going on?
3: Hello.
0: Hey there.
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0: Okay, and I'm looking up where Rayma, Colorado is.
3: It's east of Colorado Springs, about 40, 45 miles. It's south of Denver, about 45 miles.
0: Gotcha. Yeah, I see it there now. So tell me about your range.
3: We have 600-yard high-power range. We have a 400-yard high-power range, and the 600 has burns at 1 through 6, with club steel at 4, 5, and 6. We have small bore 22 range, where NRL and bench rest silhouette shooting occurs. We have shotgun, skeet, and trap. We have 10 competition berms where IDPA and two-gun tactical rifle, three-gun competitions. 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
0: Okay, and you're taking members. Let me give out that website. It's BLGC, Bravo Limo Golf, Charlie.org. BLGC.org, right?
3: Yep, that's correct, sir.
0: Good. Well, look, thanks for giving us a heads up and letting us know, because it sounds like a real nice range, and if people are in the area, they ought to jump on that. Thanks for the call. I appreciate that, Jim. You take care. I like that. Long-range shooting out there in Colorado. Let's see. Let's go grab Maurice in Lake Charles. I love that. Lake on line one. Hey, Maurice, thank you for holding on. What's going on in Lake Charles?
4: Things I want to talk about, I just want to tell you, the only bears we got down here are A-bears. You just throw them a piece of boot in, they'll let you alone.
0: So. Yeah, they play football, too. They're good at that.
4: Well, that's it. Listen, the first thing was they just remind people who are doing any kind of casting, and I've been casting for years. A little while back, I picked up a piece of lead that had been outside for a long time, but had been stored inside for a couple of years. And when I dropped it into the pot, it exploded. It had some moisture in it. It burned the poo-poo out of me, fortunately, just in a few places. But, you know, hot lead's hot.
0: Molten lead is hot, and then when you drop that in it with some water, all of a sudden the water just instantly vaporizes and blows up, and it sprays hot lead around.
4: It's not a sizzle, it's an explosion.
0: No.
4: And I've been casting lead since the 70s. I've never had it happen, but it did this time. But the other thing I want to tell you, a couple of weeks ago, you had talked about how when a business wasn't doing something that you wanted it to do, you know, get on the phone, call your friends, call them. Well, a number of years ago, I had an occasion to get into a row with a pizza place. They mistreated me pretty badly. Now, I got to tell you, I had hair down on my shoulders. I was a musician, but I was a regular customer, you know. And the guy called the cops on me and threw me out. So I called the district manager, and he passed it on up to the CEO. The CEO called me and said, look, he said, this is important to us because for every one complaint on a local level, we multiply it times 100. And I was talking to another CEO a few years later. He said, we multiply it by 1,000. So one letter, don't think that your one letter is not going to do anything, because if it gets in the right hands, they're going to multiply it. They're not going to say this is just an isolated incident. They're going to figure it's whatever you're complaining about is happening more and more.
0: And Maurice, to your point, with your example, the local manager may blow it off, but usually the higher up you go, the more they pay attention to that. That's really interesting.
4: That is. And, I mean, this is what I got from CEOs. This wasn't just something that was pulled out of the air. These are the people that managed. So this pizza company was a nationwide chain, you know, and so I was really surprised. I mean, I got results, and it's not going to happen every time, but I guarantee you got a better chance of people paying attention. So if a company is not doing something that you're comfortable with, let them know.
0: There you go. There you go. Well, thank you, sir. I appreciate that call. That reminds me, I want to share a story that came out of Florida a couple of weeks ago. An HOA, Homeowners Association, passed a new rule. No guns in public areas on the HOA property. Well, that went over like a lead balloon, as you might imagine, in Florida, where you got constitutional carry. And they said, yeah, but it's HOA. We can do what we want. Well, you can until you can't. And the Florida Attorney General got involved with it because there was a big uproar online. And I was talking about it a good bit online. The Florida Attorney General came in and says, yeah, no, you can't do that. We have preemption laws here. No. And they have already changed their mind and pulled it back. So just case in point, it's like you do have the ability, especially if you can put a few people together, you can make a change in some of these things. Let's see. Jim, we got time to get Fred in here? Nope, we don't. Okay, Fred, don't go anywhere. I'm going to have to hit the break here, but I want to pull you back in on the back side here. I don't want to shortchange you because you've only got a minute or so left here. So, all right, let me give out that website again. By the way, if you're in Colorado, the Ben Lohman Gun Club, which is BLGC for BenLohmanGunClub.org. We appreciated the call. Some of these clubs, there's a long waiting list. It's hard to get in on some of these shooting ranges, so it's nice when you got an opening, you jump right in there. I belong to two different gun ranges, and I make sure that I renew every year just so I can get in on them. One that's local to me and one that's not, but the local one gets covered up with 6 to 12 feet of snow in the winter, so we can't shoot there, so I got to have a place in lower elevations, so we go down there and shoot in the winter. It's a long drive, but it's either that or you don't shoot at all, so there you go. It's just one of the beauties or hazards of living where we do, but we do love it. All right, 866-TALK-GUN or Tom Talk Gun. I'm Tom Gresham. Check it out, guntalk.com. We'll be right back.
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0: I was thinking about how to explain why do I keep going back and taking the same class again at Gunsight. And look, I have been to the SIG Academy and the Smith & Wesson Academy and TAC Pro in Texas and Farms Academy of Seattle and Shoot Right Academy and Gunsight and Thunder Ranch. And I basically end up going back and taking essentially the same class everywhere I go. Because you need a tune-up. Because I get rusty. I mean, I found that I was 2 days into the class this time before I was starting to really get my skills back. I haven't practiced enough. Then again, do any of us really practice enough? I mean, if you're a competitive shooter, you're out there shooting 500 rounds a week, that's good. You're probably tuned up. I don't shoot that much. I'm going to try to. I just bought a whole bunch more ammo. I'm going to try to get out and shoot a good bit more and work on specific things. But in terms of what do you get out of something like that, I think you definitely get skills. You get physical skills. Learn to shoot. Learn to draw. You get mental skills, though. I think psychological skills of getting your brain tuned up of, okay, I can do this. I must do this. I will do this. This is how I will respond. You're putting all that stuff in your head. And I do understand that there's a real commitment of time and money. There is. And I don't want to make light of that. And we all are pressed for money. Nobody has an unlimited budget, as far as I know. And I would just say, try to find some way to get training. If you can go to top school, great. If you can't, find somebody locally. It's better than nothing. It is going to be better than nothing. And yeah, there are good YouTube places. You can go to our place, Range Ready Studios down in Louisiana. We have really good training, and it's not nearly as expensive as some of the big schools. So, and it's top-notch. It's very good stuff. So you can check out rangereadystudios.com. Look for the schedule there. We're always doing fun stuff. Oh, sign up for the newsletter, because a lot of times we'll have a company that comes down and says, hey, we want to introduce a new product, and we'd like to have some of your people come in. And we open those up for people to come in and shoot the brand new product. And those things sell out like within 2 days. So if you wait for it to show up on the website, it probably won't. You got to be on the newsletter list. So there you go. I like going to this because it reinforces to me I'm carrying every day. I'm looking, and I'm going to try to avoid a confrontation if at all possible. You also learn different ways of doing different things. And that's like, with the flying stuff I was just doing, I'm flying into weird little places in the middle of nowhere, and we're flying 150 feet off of the ground as we make our approach. Yeah, 150 feet. We're doing really low approaches into places and landing in places that people would say you can't land an airplane there. Yeah, you can. If you have the right technique. Yeah, you can shoot well if you have the right technique. You can shoot better than you shoot now. A lot better. You need a good set of eyes. And a trainer who can explain it to you. So whether you go, it doesn't really matter where you go. Go somewhere. And you'll hear Ryan say the same thing. Congratulations, by the way, to Ryan and the crew of hitting 1 million followers on Facebook. The Range Ready crew, the Gun Talk headquarters crew, is amazing. It's a small number of people, and they outperform teams out there that have several times more people. It's really worthwhile. And if you get down to Range Ready, you'll see what I'm talking about. Everybody that goes says, that's the most amazing group of people I've ever been with. Yeah, they are. Hey, check out the after show. We're going to move Fred over there just because we thought his stuff was that interesting. So that'll be available on our podcast in just a few hours after the show. In the meantime, go out and have yourself a good weekend. Barbecue, be with your friends. Remember why we are remembering this weekend. You be careful out there. We'll see you next week right here on Gun Talk.
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0: AI advisor David Sachs shows hiring is actually rising in software engineering, the field most aggressively using AI. Sachs says that's because AI has slashed the cost of writing code, allowing more companies to build custom software. That surge in demand is driving a hiring boom. The trend challenges concerns that AI will cause widespread job losses, instead pointing to a growing need for skilled developers. Ken Lorman reporting.
1: As the world awaits President Trump's decision on the Iran nuclear deal, public policy expert Matthew Cotternetti says both sides remain firmly dug in.
2: Iranians believe that their stranglehold over the Strait of Hormuz is going to impose enough economic pain that Trump will settle for less than what he wants. And Trump believes that our blockade of Iranian ports is causing enough damage to an already ruined Iranian economy that eventually the Iranians will fold or the House of Cards will collapse.
1: Cotternetti made his comments to the Salem Radio Network. News and analysis at townhall.com. I'm Ron Taylor.
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1: Correspondent Haya Pentwani reports on a rare moon phenomenon happening this weekend.
5: Get ready for a rare blue micromoon this weekend. It's the most distant and smallest-looking full moon of the year. A blue moon occurs every 2 to 3 years when a second full moon squeezes into a single month. May 1st saw this month's first full moon. The upcoming full moon will be further from Earth than usual, at a distance of over 250,000 miles. That will make the moon seem a bit smaller and dimmer. I'm Haya Pinjwani.
1: The American Meteor Society reported a 3-foot-wide meteor entering the atmosphere near the Massachusetts-New Hampshire border yesterday. Police and fire agencies across Massachusetts and Rhode Island received reports of buildings shaking. Videos of double boom were posted on social media without any smoke, fire, or other visuals that would explain it, but dozens of people from Montreal to Delaware reported seeing the fireball enter the atmosphere yesterday. Breaking news and analysis at townhall.com. A growing global decline in birth rates is raising alarms, with many conservatives warning the trend effects run deeper cultural and technological shifts.
6: New data shows fertility rates falling well below replacement levels in dozens of countries, with some experts pointing to smartphones and declining in-person relationships as key factors. Conservative voices argue the crisis goes beyond economics, blaming cultural changes like delayed marriage and weakened family values. They're calling for pro-family policies, tax incentives, and renewed emphasis on marriage and child rearing, warning the long-term impact could reshape societies and economies worldwide. John Scott reporting.
1: Marcia Lucas, the Oscar-winning editor of the original 1977 Star Wars film, has died. She is the ex-wife of a creator, Star Wars creator George Lucas. Marcia Lucas was 80 years old. More on these stories at townhall.com.
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2: 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Call that number, record your question, and we'll answer it on the air. We got several thought-provoking questions in our inbox today, and we're going to tackle those in a little while. We've got some interesting stories in store for you, and so we're going to cover the entire field of medical innovation this weekend. 877-726-8255, our number. And we'll start with this story, the tragic death of Kyle Busch, who was a legendary NASCAR race driver who tragically died at the age of 41. It was totally unanticipated. And here's a tale of two pneumonias, because while Kyle Busch succumbed at the early age of 41 to pneumonia, we had an entirely different outcome for former New York City Mayor Rudy Giuliani, who was hospitalized in critical condition in Palm Beach, Florida earlier this month after contracting a severe case of viral pneumonia. And it looked like the end of the line for Rudy Giuliani. They administered the last rites. People were preparing tributes and obituaries for Rudy Giuliani, but he pulled out. He was placed on a mechanical ventilator as the virus overwhelmed his lungs, but within a few days, he was out of the woods. He came out of intensive care, started breathing on his own, and ultimately was released from the hospital shortly thereafter. And from what I hear, he's returned to hosting his online conservative talk show quite soon after his near-death experience. He later recalled his time in a medically induced coma as, quote, a spiritual experience. So the 81-year-old guy survives and the 41-year-old guy dies. What's going on with that? Well, Kyle Busch has a reputation as a hard-driving, aggressive race car driver. In fact, he's kind of controversial. I don't follow NASCAR, but he's controversial in the field for his aggressive tactics, passing people apparently unsafely, putting other people at risk. But he's all about the win. And you could easily say about him, live fast, die young. I think that applies to his case. And apparently, now it has emerged that he had had a bacterial chronic sinus infection for many days to weeks before he died, according to his death certificate. And what I think ensued was this guy desperately wanted to race. He was sick. He had a sinus infection. We all know how annoying sinus infections can be and very debilitating. They can make you feel really tired. And so what he said to his team is, he said, you got to come up with something to let me race because I want to keep racing. I've got all these events lined up and I got this damn sinus infection. So give me something that's going to keep me going. And of course, antibiotics are used often, but they don't relieve sinus infections. And so he said, give me some of that real strong bug juice. And I'm thinking that he got steroids. And his doctors may have said, Kyle, this is not such a great idea because steroids just mask the problem and they can suppress your immunity. And he said, give me the steroid shot or else I'm going to find another way to get it because I'm determined to drive. And under the influence of steroids, his immune system was suppressed. Maybe his symptoms were ameliorated and he was able to race. But as a result, the infection migrated from his sinuses into his lungs. He developed pneumonia. He kept driving. And then a dread complication of an infection developed, which is sepsis. It's a blood infection that carries bacteria throughout the body. And when that happens, that is a life-threatening situation. That doesn't just prevent you from breathing. That can be a death sentence. When you have sepsis, you can develop something called DIC, disseminated intravascular coagulation. And that is a terrible condition where at the same time that you have blood clots, you have uncontrolled breathing. It's the uncontrolled bleeding. It's the worst of both worlds because while you get the clots, you may have hemorrhaging. And so just to give you clot busters, that can cause you to hemorrhage to death. And so that is often a life-threatening situation. And they say that the sepsis then led to clots forming in his bloodstream, blocking flow to his organs and causing hemorrhagic shock, according to the authorities. And it all happened relatively quickly because he became ill while in a racing simulator on Wednesday. And then there was a 911 call. And then it was reported that Bush was struggling to breathe and coughing up blood. And then he was transported to the hospital. But it was too late. Initially, they said, oh, they're just going to postpone a race. He would not take part in the Coca-Cola 600. But it was worse than that. Within hours, Bush's family put out a statement announcing his death, and he was just 41. So, indeed, a tale of two pneumonias. It turns out Rudy Giuliani, it was discovered, had a pre-existing 9/11-related restrictive airway disease. And so, belatedly, and this is kind of incredible because a lot of people have applied for this, people who have been near the pile, near ground zero. They've applied for compensation from the World Trade Center Health Program, a big bucket of money that's allocated to people who were in the vicinity of the toxic fumes emanating from ground zero. Following the medical emergency, his team announced that 25 years later, belatedly, Giuliani would apply for the World Trade Center Health Program because his representatives believe his restrictive airway disease stems from his time responding to the World Trade Center towers on September 11, 2001, which is this year going to commemorate its 25th anniversary. So congratulations to Mayor Giuliani, fondly remembered by some of us who were in New York in the 70s and 80s. These were troubled times for New York. He undertook a big turnaround, cleaned up the city, notwithstanding his controversial reputation lately. Kyle Busch, unfortunately, succumbed to his pneumonia. Go figure. Go figure. You know, a 41-year-old dies, an 81-year-old lives on. 877-726-8255 is our number. I'm Dr. Ronald Hoffman. More health stories coming up. Add your phone calls. This is Intelligent Medicine.

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1: 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I'm your host, Dr. Ronald Hoffman. 877-726-8255 is the way to get your questions to us here on Intelligent Medicine. We have a caller who called in and recorded this question, so let's hear it.
2: I listen to you every Saturday. Wouldn't miss it. Today, my friend was bitten by a tick. The tick was in her, and she went to one of these places on the outside. They took the tick off, they took the tick out, and gave her 200 milligrams of tetracycline. Now, the thing is, what would you suggest for her to do next? She doesn't have symptoms yet, but what should she do? Should she wait till she gets symptoms? Should she take more antibiotic? Or just what would you suggest? I think you're the person who knows the most about what's going on with ticks. Thank you very much.
1: Well, thank you for that. I'm not sure I'm the world's expert on Lyme disease and tick-induced illness, but I do know a thing or two about tick bites. Having practiced here in the Northeast and having many patients ask the very same question, you know, I've been bitten by a tick, what do I do? And so in the old days, it used to be suggested that people remove the tick with a very fine tweezers, careful to grab the tick by the jaws and not to push the blood that is engorged in the tick's body into the skin, because that would be like a syringe full of potential bacteria and viruses. The ticks are said to be like a dirty needle. And so you don't want that engorged part of the tick to be forced into the wound. So then you take the tick, put a little plastic bag, take it to your doctor, and then the doctor can examine the tick and send the tick for analysis. That used to be the case. But the problem with that is that it takes a while for the lab to analyze the tick for the presence of Lyme disease. And also, ticks sometimes bear other pathogens, and sometimes you'll get a false positive. Yes, the tick is positive for Lyme disease, but does that necessarily mean that you're at high risk for Lyme disease? It doesn't necessarily mean that. The other thing is that it takes a while to do the analysis, and so there's an unaccountable delay during which the spirochetes that cause Lyme disease can disseminate in your body and ultimately cause Lyme disease. So the whole tick bite prophylaxis program has moved away from that. Now, you might say, well, why not give antibiotics to everyone who's been bitten by a tick? Well, antibiotic use is not inconsequential. Even one dose of doxycycline infrequently causes side effects, but they can be serious. They can cause very serious intestinal inflammation, diarrhea, an anaphylactic reaction, even worse, something called Stevens-Johnson syndrome, which is a severe immune system meltdown that affects the skin and the kidneys. It can cause hives. It could even cause a lupus-like syndrome. Mild side effects are pretty common with even a single dose of doxycycline, anywhere from 6 to 30%, according to a study. It suggests that up to a third of patients are likely to suffer mild side effects. So, you know, we want to keep our powder dry when it comes to tick bites. So what is the actual research saying about this? Well, it turns out that not every tick bite transmits Lyme disease. And in fact, it turns out that in the early stages of a tick bite, it is unlikely that Lyme disease will be transmitted, even if the tick is carrying Lyme disease. Now, that depends on the region from which the tick bite comes. There are parts of the Northeast especially, but other parts of the country where Lyme disease is endemic and most of the ticks carry it, but other parts of the country they don't. It depends on the type of tick, because only deer ticks transmit Lyme disease. The larger dog ticks, well, they can transmit other things, Rocky Mountain spotted fever, various types of other problems, but not Lyme disease. So it kind of depends on examination of the tick. It turns out that a recent study shows that patients who received just a single dose of doxycycline were shown to be less likely to develop Lyme disease than those given placebo. Now, you might say, well, why not just keep taking more antibiotics? Because Lyme disease is a serious thing. Why not do a 10-day course or a 2-week course of doxycycline? Well, it would increase the risk of side effects. And according to studies, there's no evidence of the greater effectiveness of a 10-day course of doxycycline. So it's actually surprising how little the likelihood is of contracting Lyme disease from a single tick bite. It turns out that over half of all tick bites that have been attached for less than 36 hours have very little to do with the risk of Lyme disease. So what they do, and they found that ticks that were just partially engorged with blood had a higher risk of developing Lyme disease, but ticks that are not engorged with blood. So here's the criteria. What they say is the tick should be a deer tick, then you get the antibiotic prophylaxis. The bite should occur in a high-risk Lyme endemic area like, you know, Connecticut or the Northeast. The tick needs to be attached for more than 36 hours, and then the prophylaxis should be started within 72 hours of removing the tick. Any greater delay can create a greater likelihood that you're going to develop Lyme disease. And you should monitor your health for 30 days after. Keep an eye on whether a rash develops or whether you develop fever or malaise, because that might indicate that the antibiotics weren't effective. I'm Dr. Ronald Hoffman, and this is Intelligent Medicine.

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1: 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And do you remember those commercials from Geico, so memorable? So easy a Neanderthal could do it? Well, dentists, listen up, because they say that something else is the oldest profession. I think you know what I'm talking about. But it may be that dentistry is the oldest profession, and not to compare you with the intellect and ability of a Neanderthal, but the expression "so easy a Neanderthal could do it" could apply to dentistry. According to a new archaeological study, get this, a 59,000-year-old Neanderthal tooth found in a Siberian cave, 59,000 years old, shows signs of deliberate drilling to treat a deep cavity. This pushes back the earliest evidence of dentistry by about 45,000 years. You know, we see evidence of dentistry dating back to really ancient times, 14,000 years ago. The oldest evidence of purposeful dental work dates to 14,000 years ago in a Homo sapiens specimen found in Italy, which involved merely scratching the tooth and not drilling. This was drilling. And initially, the team that discovered this tooth felt that it was just a tooth that got broken before or after death. But then they looked at it more carefully, and what they found is that the way the tooth got deformed, it had been done on purpose. The team was led by Lydia Zutkina at the Russian Academy of Sciences. The team's investigation using advanced imaging showed two cavities and scrapes consistent with repetitive toothpick use. It also revealed traces of rotation by a pointed stone implement, probably made of jasper, like other tools found in the same cave, directly into the cavity, like a primitive hand-powered dental drill. Holy moly. The shape of the hole resembles cavity repair attempts in much more recent humans. The probable intention was accessing the pulp chamber and removing tissue. Somebody had a hell of a toothache and they wanted something done. And they say that the tooth's polished, rounded contours indicate that the individual continued to use the tooth well after the drilling procedure, that there was healing around the original drilling. And so this is amazing evidence that 59,000 years ago, we had the early origins of dentistry. The question remains, was it covered by dental insurance? The researchers aren't sure. Folks, you know that feeling when you wake up tired even after a full night's sleep? Well, what's going on? Well, it has to do with the source of your energy, which is inside your cells in a structure called the mitochondrion. That's the energy-producing organelle within your cells. And that's why I've been using NT-factor lipids powder to target my mitochondria. I've been using it for literally decades. I don't go a day without it. It's based on over 20 years of research in a patented process called membrane lipid replacement, which actually repairs the damaged components of your cell membranes, including your all-important mitochondrial membrane, where energy is produced, thus restoring your cell's ability to produce energy the way they did when you were younger. Clinical studies demonstrate that NT-factor can reduce fatigue by up to 40%. So use just one or two scoops a day. 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All right, have you seen the ads for this It's something called Fatty 15, and they're really pouring a lot of money into online ads for this and even cable TV ads for something called Fatty 15. And there are a lot of influencers who are getting behind it, saying that this is the bomb when it comes to anti-aging. The Fatty 15 people have approached me as a potential sponsor, and I've said I think I'll take a hard pass on it because I'm not sure the science is there. Let's take a look at it. The claim is that dolphins have high levels of this fatty acid. It is a saturated fatty acid. It's an odd-chain fatty acid. And the claim is that these odd-chain fatty acids, it's a 15-carbon fatty acid, scientifically called pentadecanoic acid, that these are the new essential fatty acids. Now, we know that there are essential fatty acids. They are linoleic acid and linolenic acid. Those are essential, and you can really get into deficiency if you don't get enough of these. You can also obtain essential fatty acids in the form of fish oil, EPA, DHA, but you can get them from vegetarian sources like algae or flaxseed oil. Those are the essential fatty acids so far as we know, but they're introducing Fatty 15 as the new essential fatty acid. And that's because of some marine research that shows that dolphins deficient in pentadecanoic acid are sicker. All right? And so I think that's intriguing evidence that this may play a role in mammalian health. But people aren't dolphins. And so the question is whether this has any relevance for humans. It turns out that you can get C15 pentadecanoic acid from high-fat dairy, especially butter, but also from full-fat yogurt. And the C15 that's used here is actually not from dairy. It's synthetically made. According to the manufacturers, there are studies that show that pentadecanoic acid, fatty 15, may affect inflammation, strengthen cell membranes, and activate AMPK, which is an enzyme that turns on energy production and is found in all cells. But these are cell culture experiments. And, oh, by the way,

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3: 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I would beg all of you to go out into the world and be yourselves just as you are.
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10: 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Dr. Martin Luther King Jr. dreamed of a nation where his children would be judged not by the color of their skin, but by the content of their character. 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
1: Back to Intelligent Medicine, taking more of your phone calls. They come to us via 877-726-8255. So let's hear one of those.
2: Hello, Dr. Hoffman. This is Joan from Allentown. My chiropractor is beginning a new technology called StemWave. Do you have any opinion on this type of treatment? Thank you.
1: Okay, so what is StemWave? Well, see, really not brand new. It was originally pioneered for the treatment of kidney stones. It's something that has an acronym, ECSW, Extracorporeal Shockwave Therapy. And what they did in the past for kidney stones, they still do it, I think, is they would shock them with external high-intensity sound waves that would shatter the kidney stones, break them up so that the small pieces could be more easily passed. And then it was discovered that it might have other applications. In fact, NBA stars who were injured used to go to Canada to get ECSW for Achilles heels, strains, and various types of injuries when the therapy was not available in the United States. And then companies like StemWave developed devices that could administer these shocks to the tissue. And the idea is that when you administer this high sound energy to injured tissue, you can improve circulation, you can reactivate stem cells, which come to the fore for repair. And I don't have any direct experience of this, but according to reviews, many patients report dramatic improvements in chronic conditions like knee pain or plantar fasciitis. That's a good one. You know, in the past I had plantar fasciitis, and I thought of doing that, but the therapy wasn't available in the United States, and I didn't feel like going to Canada. It went away anyway. Carpal tunnel syndrome. So this can be helpful. The procedures are not painful. Maybe there's some initial discomfort. It feels like a deep tissue massage. Sometimes the shock waves are a little painful or feel a little weird, especially when they hit high levels, high areas of inflammation. But it's not unbearable. Quick and easy. And there may be some after effects, including temporary increase in pain, some swelling or bruising, achiness, flu-like symptoms. But it tends to be expensive. A typical course of therapy, so this is a moneymaker for chiropractors. It's kind of an ancillary thing because chiropractors, what do they have? They have, like, they do adjustments, right? Okay, well, ancillary therapies can earn them additional income. A typical course of therapy for StemWave runs anywhere from $1,500 to $2,500. So you have to have a series of treatments. It is said to be regenerative and can be helpful. You pay your money and you take your chances, and I think there's a reasonable chance of success for certain conditions. So there you have it. All right, we talked earlier about fatty 15 that is alleged to be an essential fatty acid. It's kind of like the new fatty acids. It's kind of like, you know, beyond the known planets, you know, the 10th planet beyond Pluto. But so far, we only know of a couple of essential fatty acids, and they are incorporated in fish oil. And my favorite fish oil these days is different. It's omega-3 rejuvenate from Big Bold Health. Most of the fish oils that you see on the market, even the high-quality ones, are mystery sourced, overprocessed, blasted with harsh heat and chemicals, and sometimes packed with synthetic add-ins. But this one is different. Omega-3 Rejuvenate from Big Bold Health starts with wild Alaskan salmon and cod, sustainably caught from some of the cleanest waters on the planet. Then it's processed at low temperatures to preserve what actually matters, which is real omega-3s. These are naturally occurring, along with vitamins A and D, in fish oil, along with pro-resolving mediators, or PRMs, They help your body balance its own immune response. And what does that mean for you? Well, it could mean better brain function, even more stable mood, and real natural support for your heart and immune system. 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Once you'll feel it, you'll know the difference. All right. This is an interesting item because, you know, they're trying to stamp out smoking. Smoking is becoming less and less common across the world. When I was in New Zealand, for example, I didn't see anyone smoking a cigarette. Few people were vaping, but they essentially have eradicated smoking in that country. This is something they're undertaking in the UK. A smoking ban for people born after 2008 is on the cusp of becoming law in the UK. So this is how they want to do it. They want to phase it out. So people born before 2008, they're already hooked. They're, you know, too far gone. But they want to ban people born after 2008, who would be what? They are now just 8 years old, right? They're 18 years old. These individuals would be under the ban, prohibited from purchasing tobacco products such as cigarettes. It is unclear if and when the legislation will take effect, but as a result, it would become illegal in the UK to sell tobacco products to anyone born on or after January 1st, 2009. That sounds like just yesterday to me, but indeed, people who are born after January 1st, 2009 are just below the age of adulthood. These days, they're teenagers. These products include cigarette, paper, and herbal smoking products. Vapes are not yet subject to the ban, but laws restricting the sale of vapes and nicotine products will be strengthened under the new legislation, else will bans on smoking in public places. And the goal, they say, this is an ambitious goal, according to the UK government, is to, quote, create a smoke-free generation, gradually ending the sale of tobacco products across the country and breaking the cycle of addiction and disadvantage. So this is a bold move. They say this is a decisive turning point for health. The end of smoking and the devastating harm it causes is no longer uncertain. It's inevitable, says the chief executive on Action on Smoking and Health in the UK. And so it's a very interesting initiative, and I wonder to what extent it's going to work, because we tried prohibition in the U.S. for alcohol. That didn't work out too well, but it seems that smoking, at the very least cigarettes, old-fashioned cigarettes, may be on the way out in many countries in the world. 877-726-8255, our number. I'm Dr. Ronald Hoffman, and this is Intelligent Medicine.

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2: Life is full of balance, but if you are one of the millions of people affected by dizziness, vertigo, and imbalance, finding your footing isn't as easy as it seems. These conditions disrupt daily life and rob people of their independence. They are often misdiagnosed by healthcare providers, and some people are told that their symptoms are all in their head or that they are just due to stress. 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

0: Welcome to Passport Mommy. I'm your host, Michelle Gerson. This show is for anyone raising little humans. We feature experts with tips and advice to enrich the lives of our children. Mom and dad entrepreneurs tell us their inspiring stories. Learn about products that could make both you and your child's life easier and more fun. And of course, fellow parents discuss and laugh about what's happening in their child's world. Motherhood is a journey. Thanks for joining me on mine. Welcome to Passport Mommy. I'm Michelle Gerson, and I'm really excited to have our first guest on the show with us today because I was at the Beneath the Sea scuba diving show not too long ago, and I have not been to a scuba diving show in a few years because, you know, life gets busy, but it is a huge passion of mine. And I was really excited to meet one person in particular because he's doing amazing things for the environment and he has a really cool product that my kids and I happen to really like. And so I'm really happy to have on the show with me today, Mustafa Haryanawala. We are going to talk all about his product called Kahu and why he invented it and overall what he is doing for conservation and the environment. Thank you so much for joining me today, Mu. Is it okay if I call you Mu?
1: Absolutely. Everyone who, all my friends call me Mu, so you better call me Mu.
0: Okay. So tell me about Kahu and what the product actually is.
1: I think of it as a magic towel. If your towel can do it all, you know, it's the only towel you will need, you know. So we say reimagine your towel. It's a suede microfiber towel. It is quick dry, it is sand resistant, but we cut a little hole in the towel and we put a hood on it and we put some buttons on the side. So now when you're done using your towel at the beach, on your lounge chair, at the pool, at a stadium, in a parking lot, after you're done with sports, you can button up the sides and you can change quickly in it. Or some of us water adventure sports enthusiasts, take surface intervals where we get in the water and then we get out. And sometimes you don't want to be exposed to the sun or, you know, a bunch of people when you're grabbing a quick bite before getting back in the water, you can use it as a cover up. And that is Kahu for you in a nutshell.
0: Yes. And I love it. I brought ours with us on our last trip and I have one for each of my kids and myself. And it was just so wonderful. You get out of the pool and you put it on and it dries you in a jiffy. And they're really cute. They're cute to wear around. And even the other day, we were going to a baseball game and we knew there was going to be a rain delay. And we brought them along and they made great ponchos/towels. So we didn't get wet.
1: That's amazing to hear. Now, what you might have also appreciated is how compact, lightweight, and easy to travel with they are. And that is by design.
0: I love how they fold up and they go in the little travel pouch. You can throw them in a suitcase. You can throw them in a backpack. And you mentioned multifunctional. You know, I felt funny taking something that I was wearing and then using it to wipe my seat to get the rain off of the seat. But it was really perfect. We came home, we threw it in the washing machine, and it's ready to go for the next trip.
1: You know, Michelle, it's so soft. I carry it on the flight with me. It can be my pillow. It can also be my blanket on a long-haul flight. And just while you were telling me about the baseball game, it could have been your cushioned seat to sit on.
0: True. Very true. Okay, that will be the next game. So what inspired you to personally start the company?
1: I've been a scuba instructor for over a decade, and spending that much time underwater changes the way you look at the planet. You know, you see the beauty of the ocean, but then you also see the damage happening in real time. Plastic pollution, reef decline, warming oceans, disappearing marine life. At some point, I realized I didn't want to just sell products. I wanted to build a brand that could help people become more conscious consumers without sacrificing quality, convenience, or style. And that's really where Kahu came from, you know? We want to solve a problem, but at the same time, we want to do it by creating products sustainably that not only give back to the environment, but also solve some of our environmental issues.
0: And I think as anybody who's a scuba diver and we see what's happening underwater, we want to do whatever we can to preserve it.
1: Yeah. And, you know, we want it for our kids. We want it to be there for our kids when they're there. And why just hold on to it? Why not try and bring it back in a way, you know?
0: Absolutely. So you talk a lot about plastic pollution. What do you think people misunderstand about plastic?
1: That is a very good question. And that's a really, I'm going to say something contradictory to what your average tree hugger is going to say, but there's a twist. So I actually think plastic itself is one of the most incredible materials humans have ever invented. It's lightweight, durable, strong, waterproof when it needs to be, and can last for decades. The real problem is not plastic itself. The problem is single-use plastic. Mm-hmm. We created an incredibly durable material and then decided to use it for things we throw away after 5 minutes. And that's the disconnect. Over 50% of plastic produced is single-use plastic, and a lot of it is given to us for free. So we don't think about the true cost. Think of the straw. Think of the disposable silverware. Think of these boxes that are literally used to carry food home for 10 minutes. You know, but just because something is free to us doesn't mean the environment isn't paying for it. That plastic eventually ends up in landfills, rivers, oceans, and ultimately even in our food chain.
0: That is an excellent point. And I'm really glad that you brought that up, because it's true. I think a lot of people, they equate plastic to just bad and, oh, I need a wooden fork instead, or I need, but it's the single use. And it's the just, I remember going to an aquarium once and seeing just the effects of the single use plastics and what builds up in the water. I mean, it is just horrific.
1: And, you know, as a diver, especially once you get out there and you see how beautiful 70% of our planet is, that most people don't get to see firsthand. Mm-hmm. Yeah. And then you go back to some of these spots and you see the plastic that ends up over there, or just the pollution that ends up over there. And that's kind of what triggered something in me to, you know, do something about it, so to speak.
0: Yeah. So what should people actually do differently?
1: Well, I think awareness is the first step. A lot of people care deeply about the environment, but they feel overwhelmed because they think do everything perfectly overnight. It doesn't work that way. That's not realistic. The goal is simply to become more mindful about daily choices. Reusable water bottles, reusable shopping bags, choosing products designed to last and, you know, not necessarily a one-time use product, avoiding unnecessary disposable products, supporting companies trying to do things responsibly. You know, small decisions made consistently by millions of people create massive change.
0: Yes. And so how does Kahu approach sustainability differently?
1: Our philosophy is that creating more new plastic forever is not the long-term solution. And, you know, I say plastic in a general sense because polyester, nylon, a lot of these synthetic fabrics that we use for all kind of adventure sports are some form of plastic. Right. So the outdoor water sports and dive industries rely heavily on synthetic materials because they perform extremely well in salt water, chlorine, sun exposure and travel conditions. I mean, you know, everything from your rash guards to your bathing suits to your swim shorts, all of it is some form of plastic because natural fibers soak up the water and make it heavy. But the question we ask is, can these products be made from recycled or upcycled materials instead of virgin materials? That's what we focused on. We are consistently researching better fabrics, recycled fabrics, sustainable packaging, and products designed to last longer so they don't become disposable or they don't need to be replaced sooner. For us, sustainability is not about perfection. It's about progress and thoughtful innovation.
0: And, you know, we talked about at the beginning of the segment all the things that you can use your Kahu for. And I feel like moms probably understand this the most. It's a towel. It's a cover-up. It's a changing robe. It's a blanket for kids. It's a travel accessory. I mean, it really does simplify packing, whether you're going on a day trip or you're taking a vacation. What is next up for Kahu?
1: We are very focused on innovation right now. We don't want to release products just because everyone else is making them. We want every product to solve a real problem while being made in the most responsible way possible. Right now, we are developing new technical apparel and travel products using better materials, recycle fabrics wherever possible. Like if I have to use a form of a synthetic fabric, I look for the recycled version of it. Mm-hmm. And more sustainable production methods. We're researching fabrics constantly and trying to find ways to improve comfort, performance, durability, and sustainability all at the same time.
0: Where can we go to order our Kahu?
1: 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We are building our retail network and our retail partners. 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And you can order them online. I would just encourage people not to underestimate the power of small daily decisions. You don't have to change your entire life overnight to make a difference. Just becoming more aware of what you consume, what you throw away, and what companies you support already matters tremendously. You know, start small and be part of the change.
0: Thank you so much again for joining me today on Passport Mommy. I'm Michelle Gerson. More coming up in a few.
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0: You're listening to Passport Mommy. I'm Michelle Gerson, and with the end of the school year, summer road trips are right around the corner. There is something we need to talk about, and that is distracted driving. We've all heard about the problem and the dangers, but it's an issue we collectively have not managed to solve. And now with smartphones, infotainment screens, playlists, and passengers competing for our attention, distraction has just become part of everyday driving. However, the impacts are real. About 29% of auto crashes involve distraction. And according to the U.S. Department of Transportation, this results in more than 10,000 deaths and 1.3 million injuries annually. And so I'm really happy to have on the show with us today, Jennifer Smith. She unfortunately lost someone she loved because another driver was distracted. So she firsthand knows the impact. Jennifer, thank you so much for joining me today.
1: Thanks so much for having me.
0: My pleasure. So I am so sorry for the person that you loved and lost because of a distracted driver. And I think it's wonderful that you co-founded StopDistractions.org, a grassroots nonprofit organization dedicated to eliminating the devastation of distracted driving. Tell me about the work that you're doing.
1: Yeah, well, it started back in September of 2008 when I got a phone call that my mom had been involved in a car crash. And it turned out it was with a driver who was on their cell phone. I started working to pull together other families so we could share our stories and hopefully save others from that same type of thing. And so by doing that, you know, we reached out through our communities. There's thousands of families across the country, and we partner with different organizations, again, to just make sure driving is safe for all.
0: It's so important. And I mean, the danger of distracted driving, it's not a new discussion. I mean, it used to be, I remember when I was in school, the big push was, you know, stop drunk driving. But now it's really distracted driving because it is such an urgent issue.
1: Yeah, I mean, you think about it. A few decades ago, you know, we had to pull over to use a phone. Now our phones are our calendars, our cameras, our schedulers. It's our work. It's our entertainment. And so it keeps evolving over time. And so you're right. It's an ongoing conversation that we're always having to stay on top of and always having to remind ourselves that when we're behind the wheel, we should just drive.
0: Yes, exactly. And even, you know, something as simple as eating while you're driving. And, you know, this is something I always get into with my husband because he always sits there and eats while he drives. And he's like, I needed to stay awake. And I was like, yes, but you're distracted and your both hands are not on the wheel. And it personally drives me crazy. But I think, you know, especially when you have precious cargo in the car, if you're driving your children, you really need to stay alert. And even if you think you're a great driver, it's everybody else around you that you also have to be watching.
1: Yeah, and that's all the more reason you need to pay attention because that other driver could probably not be. And so you always have to be on the defense, looking for what's happening around you so you can react. But it's also reminding ourselves not to let ourselves get distracted by what's in the car. Those kids that are in the back, we don't need to turn around and help them. You know,
0: right.
1: It's so many things. It's an everyday challenge that we have to remind ourselves and just get into that habit of driving focused.
0: Right. And what do you find in your work are the biggest challenges to solving the problem?
1: Well, like I said, our world doesn't make it easy to focus. You know, smartphones have changed so much. Behaviorally, the norms, people expect us to always be available and always respond, you know, changing our playlist. Everything is pulling us away from the task of driving. There's like denial in our self-assessments. Like you said, we all think we're the best driver and it's everyone else that's the problem. You know, there's a lack of uniform laws across the country. It depends on where you are, what state you're in, and sometimes even what city you're in. Is it a hands-free law? Is it no texting? What's the proper law? And then just the big thing is like, we all just have to remember, we have to work together. We have to change this cultural norm and make it, you know, stigmatized the way drunk driving is now. We have to do the same thing with distraction.
0: Right, absolutely. And so is there anything that you would like to just tell the audience this morning and something that we can really work on?
1: Well, the first step's the biggest, and don't underestimate the importance of even a small step towards safer driving. You know, make a personal commitment to be a good driver. Download Do Not Disturb while driving. Make it a family commitment. You know, keep each other accountable. It's not going to solve the whole issue, but that's exactly where it starts. You can find all sorts of information and tips for distracted driving at great resources like statefarm.com/safe driving. And don't forget, being alert and being focused behind the wheel could be the difference between having or not having a loved one to have there for the rest of your life.
0: Right. Excellent advice. And real quickly, you know, we talked about what a complex problem it is. What successes have you seen so far?
1: People do speak up when you're driving. On the legislative front, we have got 33 states with hands-free laws. Some are seeing incredible results. Just last year in Iowa, they saw the lowest fatalities in over 100 years. And that was Wow. the same year they passed their law. Yeah. And so getting those laws passed across the country is really important, but really just having the conversations with your family.
0: Thank you for joining me today on Passport Mommy, and thank you so much for all of the work that you and your colleagues are doing on this very important issue.

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0: You're listening to Passport Mommy. I'm Michelle Gerson. And as schools are coming to a close, we are heading out on our summer travels. And I have to tell you that for the years that I have been traveling, one of the challenges is always finding a good travel pillow. And I can't tell you how many I have tried. And I have come up with all kinds of concoctions that I have brought on planes with me. But one thing that I miss is that they used to give out blankets when you used to fly, and you would always be nice and cozy with your blanket and maybe an eye mask and whatever else they gave you, and that just doesn't exist anymore. And so I was really happy to meet Betty Landon because she came up with a product called the Wander Pillow, and this is fascinating. I love it. It looks great. It looks so comfortable as both a pillow and a pillow and a blanket. So she is here to join us today to talk all about her products. I think she is amazing. She's featured on Shark Tank. We're going to talk about that whole experience and how she got to where she is today, because I know there are so many of us who come up with cool ideas, but we never implement them. Betty, thank you so much for joining me today.
1: Thank you for having me. I'm so excited. Thank you.
0: Absolutely. So tell me a little bit about your background and how you came to form this product.
1: Well, my background, you can hear from my accent, like my husband says, I speak like Sofia Vergara. I'm from Mexico. Mm-hmm. And a little fact about myself, or fun fact, is that I was born into a very conservative family that they didn't allow women to go to school. So I always been a rebel. So I think it's a good rebel. I rebel against my family, and I left my hometown at 17 years old to pursue my accounting a bachelor's degree. So I'm an accountant by trade, which comes really handy when you have a business. Mm-hmm. And I was the only girl, and we're five brothers and sisters. I am the only girl. And it was kind of like, we're going to be soon. You're like the rebel of the family. You're going to study. You're a woman. But yeah, here I am. And I'm living the American dream.
0: Well, that's amazing. So how did you come up with the Wander Pillow? What was the problem that you saw?
1: Well, I'm an inventor. It's just that I couldn't pursue that because sometimes that doesn't pay the bill. It all started when I was on a road trip. I live in El Paso, Texas, and we were on a road trip to San Antonio with my family. It's a total of four kids and my husband and myself. And I saw my kids grabbing their blankets and their pillows from their beds, putting them into the van. We traveled 8 hours. It was a 4th of July weekend, and we were tubing through the Guadalupe River, and everybody was happy. It was an amazing trip. And when we were coming back and we were, downloading all the stuff, I saw my kids throwing their blankets and their pillows again in their beds. They were very dirty. They were like, I don't know. You can imagine, you're a mom, like, what they do with their people and everything, gas stations, you name it.
0: Right.
1: And I said, you know what? There has to be a neck pillow with a built-in blanket. A two-in-one is a no-brainer. Mm-hmm. I went online. I didn't find anything.
0: Wow.
1: So I was like, oh, my God. Okay. I let some weeks go by. And then one night I woke up. I drew the sketch. And the rest is history. I patented the design, and right now I'm selling online. And Amazon and Walmart Marketplace everywhere.
0: Amazing. That is incredible. And you have been featured on Shark Tank. Tell me what that experience was like and how you were able to get in there.
1: Well, I auditioned this year in January in Las Vegas, so we're still pending for them to tell us if we're going to make it on the show, but at least it was a really big milestone for us to get there, and they were like enamored about the pillow. And also right now there's a show, reality show for entrepreneurship called The Block, season 22, where I am featured, and episodes are out finally after a year.
0: Oh, congratulations. So where can we see that?
1: It's called The Block in Facebook TV. And I think the next year is going to be released in Amazon Prime.
0: Oh, amazing. I love that. So it's just incredible because I think I always love talking to women entrepreneurs and especially someone with a story like yours, because you don't just sit back, you know, for the status quo. You go after what you want and you make it happen. What advice would you give to other women or people in general who are thinking about starting a business but really don't know where to begin and they feel very intimidated by the whole process?
1: It's very intimidated, but we're women. We can do everything. We can push babies out of our bodies. You can do everything. It's just that you need to believe that story. And for new business, I will advise you reach out to your chamber in your city. They have so many resources, and they can help you and guide you on how to run your business, and that's a starting point.
0: That is a great idea, because I know a lot of, I love those chambers of commerce because they really do support local businesses, and it's a great way to get started.
1: Correct. Yeah. And it's like you don't see it advertised anywhere. So I learned that because a friend told me about it, actually a friend that I met on the reality show. Mm-hmm. And, you know, I think we should be more aware of that if we're starting a business.
0: Yeah, absolutely. You start with your chamber, and then what?
1: Then, they're going to help you how even to guide you on how to create your company, how to get certification so you can do business with the government and also create network. So networking is the first thing you need to do and get out there. I am an accountant. Usually accountants are people that are behind their desk. Mm-hmm. Behind their computers. And I think I'm very different. I'm very outgoing. I'm even on reality shows, right? So,
0: right.
1: And I thought I was not a salesperson. Oh my God. But you can see me traveling with my husband. I always carry my business cards and I give them to people. I talk to people and I tell them what I invented and to follow me on Instagram because I was on Shark Tank and, you know, all this stuff. And I thought, oh, I think I'm a salesperson. But as a woman, we have it harder out there in the world. So I'm a person that likes to work out. I was a bodybuilder. Mm-hmm. And I used to compete and I, you know, people will criticize you. You have a nice body. You don't have a nice body. Don't let that stop you. And because, while there people are doing or saying bad things about you, you just need to focus on your goal. What is your goal? Take care of your kids. Perfect. Start a business. Perfect. Just focus on your goal because there's always people outside that want like you to succeed, taking care of your family or whatever it is your goal.
0: Yes, it's excellent advice. And I feel like as women, we can feel very overwhelmed at times where there's just so much going on and we feel like we're carrying the weight of the world on our shoulders. And, you know, it's hard. Sometimes I feel like people say, well, I don't have time to do this. I don't have time to do that. What advice would you give for them?
1: You always have time. That's what I said, because I have three kids. I was doing a bodybuilding. I was working as an accountant. You can find time. You just need to organize your day. Sometimes with little kids, oh, my God, I will tell you, yeah, that will get you very, very tired. But that's a phase. So that's temporary. So mm-hmm. enjoy them. And then what's the plan for you? So, and actually because about us, the women, what we go through some stages. Mm-hmm. That's what I invented, the Wonder Pillow, because also I noticed people that they were traveling, breastfeeding moms, that they were traveling in the airplane. That was, I saw this woman, she was very uncomfortable because she didn't have privacy. She wanted to feed her baby. So mm-hmm. I said, you know what? My Wonder Pillow will be also designed for those type of demographic women, you know, for that demographic especially, and also for people forget about us when we grow older. I see my in-laws, my mom, when they're recovering, they're always cold. They need to rest their neck. So I said, okay, my invention has to not be targeting just certain people, just people that travel. You can be on the couch. You can be breastfeeding while traveling. You can be doing everything, going to the movies. You're always cold. Whenever you're cold, whenever you don't feel like you have a hug, get the Wonder Pillow. So it's a hug, whatever you want, actually. So that's why I invented it. It's something I never said to anyone, or a lot of people don't know. After a divorce, I ended up homeless. And because that was kind of the situation in order for me to get my freedom. So I said, you know, whenever I invent something, it has to have comfort. And that shouldn't be luxury, because everybody needs comfort. And as soon as you put it on, you feel like, oh my God, like I feel safe. I feel good. I feel like I can do it.
0: Yeah, I love that, because I feel at any point, you know, we always talk about, I was just talking with my kids because they have these weighted stuffed animals that always make them feel, you know, so stress-free. And, you know, if they're having a hard time, they put it on them and it calms them down. And you know what? The other day I was really stressed and I went to sleep with it on top of me and I had the best sleep. And so it's like that. You really do need to take care of yourself as a parent and as a woman. There's just so much going on that we deserve to have those little luxuries too.
1: Yeah, correct. And I hope my invention can go everywhere and make people their travel better, live better. And now that you mentioned your kids, that's another thing. What about babies? Babies are cold. And but they're toddlers. They don't want to have a blanket.
0: Right.
1: You know, so I patented another product, which is it's gonna be available pretty soon for pre-order on my website, and it's called Blanky Bear. It's a stuffed animal, a teddy bear with a built-in blanket.
0: Oh.
1: So it's the same concept of the pillow, but in a form of a plush toy, in a teddy bear. There's in the back a zipper. You unfold the blanket. Your baby is in the restaurant, in the mall, whatever. He can be snuggled. He can have a blanket. You can be comfortable. That you can be in peace that he's going to be cozy. And he has his teddy bear. Yeah, so, hey, you need a break.
0: Absolutely. And what a great gift to give a mom who is pregnant for her newborn baby, because it's their blankie right from the beginning.
1: Yeah. And I was inspired by my grandbaby. I have a grandbaby.
0: Oh, nice. Well, congratulations. You sound
1: like
0: a phenomenal woman. You're welcome. You are very inspiring. Where can we go to purchase your combination pillow/blanket, the Wonder Pillow?
1: Well, you can go to my website. I ship everywhere in the world. So it's www.wonderpillow.com. I'm selling also on Amazon, Walmart Marketplace, Facebook, TikTok, everywhere.
0: Terrific. Well, thank you so much. I look forward to following you. I know you said you have this coming up next, the combination stuffy and blanket. What else do you have in store for yourself?
1: Some more colors, black pillow, which is called Jet Noir. And because I like whistles, I speak several languages, so jet noir is like a jet black, and ruby nap. And soon you can see me also feature on Travel and Leisure.
0: Oh, I can't wait. That's amazing.
1: Yay. I know. So happy.
0: Wow. Oh, well, congratulations on all of your success so far. I look forward to seeing what you continue to do. Betty Landon, thank you so much for joining me today on Passport Mommy.
1: Thank you.
0: My pleasure. I'm Michelle Jerson. More coming up in a few.
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0: You're listening to Passport Mommy. I'm Michelle Gerson. And, you know, grocery shopping habits are shifting, and the dairy aisle is really at the center of it. Families already go there every week for the staples like milk, eggs, butter, cheese, yogurt. But what many haven't noticed is how much has changed around those essentials. And so I'm really happy to have with me today Brooke Parker. She is a culinary instructor and cookbook author. Brooke, thank you so much for joining me today.
1: Thanks for having me, Michelle. It's great to be here.
0: My pleasure. So tell me, why is the dairy aisle getting a second look right now?
1: You know, I think people are realizing just how many exciting new foods and flavors are showing up on the dairy aisle. You already mentioned some of the great foundation ingredients that we have, right, that we've known all the years, milk, eggs, yogurt, cheese. But now, you know, we're looking for something new, something a little more interesting, high protein snacks, globally inspired dips, fun coffee creamers that make you feel like you went into Starbucks, ready to bake doughs. And the cool thing is with all these things, you know, there's convenience, there's nutrition, there's value, there's flexibility. So really, this is the time to explore the dairy aisle.
0: Absolutely. And it's funny you mentioned those creamers, because I just found it's actually non-dairy, but it's in the same section, an oat creamer that is just amazing. And whether it's dairy or if you need a dairy alternative, like, there's so many great options. And so how does dairy fit with the new dietary guidelines and the focus on protein? Because that's really where I think it's a hit.
1: Yeah, so the new updated dietary guidelines really emphasize protein, right? It's protein has been a really big buzzword for many reasons over the past few years. So it's about protein and nutrient density. So our favorite foods that we've eaten our entire lives, the yogurt, the milk, the cheese, has always had that. They're great sources of that. They don't need to be refortified. But now it's about protein-rich foods, that offer the convenience and the versatility. So it could be a fun cottage cheese snack pack that you throw into your bag on the way to the station. It could be a cheese stick. It could be a great Greek yogurt dip that you dip your favorite veggies into. So it's about having those bites and those moments of protein throughout the day, not just at breakfast.
0: Yes. And I know that for my kids, we're always on the run and we're always trying to grab something quick. So I make sure to load up on yogurt or little yogurt pouches or little yogurt drinks, because it's a really quick, healthy snack for them. And so what makes dairy just a smart value for families?
1: You know, it's not just about the lowest price. I'm with you. You have the kids. I have two kids, a teenage daughter and an 11-year-old son. Mm-hmm. And so I really am looking into the nutrition, the versatility, the convenience. And so when you go to the dairy aisle, I call them these great stretch ingredients, right? If I have a chicken or some ground beef in the refrigerator and I have some vegetables, when I go to the dairy aisle, I am purchasing products, ingredients that can help me cook 5 to 6 nights a week. So I get to watch the bottom dollar while once again watching the nutrition, watching the protein, and feeling really good about what I'm feeding my family.
0: Definitely. And that's important. I know I've always obviously wanted to feed them healthy and make sure that they're getting all the nutrients they need so that they can grow the way they need to grow. And so I bet there's some new products or flavors that are showing up that maybe we're missing. Can you fill us in?
1: Sure. Yeah. I mean, there's so much innovation. I use the word exciting because it really is. So we have globally inspired dips. They might be spicy. They might incorporate vegetables, incorporate something new. We have new sauces, probiotic beverages like kefir, high protein snack packs, the fun flavored creamers that make you feel like you spent $8 on a coffee, but you didn't. And then the new takes on classics, which for me really, and for our 17-year-old daughter, that's all about the fun, delicious, savory and sweet cottage cheese bowl. She hasn't always enjoyed cottage cheese, but now it's trending. She's liking it a little bit more, and she's loving that I'm pairing it with, you know, summer fruits, strawberries, peaches, something really yummy to get her that protein, whether it's, once again, at breakfast or before she goes to tennis practice. So that's kind of a fun resurgence, along with the new flavors as well.
0: Absolutely. And so you mentioned the fruits and the cottage cheese. Are there any other go-to quick summer meals or snacks that you like?
1: Three cheese, ooey gooey, melty grilled cheese bites. I love buying the pre-made doughs that just make it so easy. So it could be the savory dough that's on the refrigerated aisle. And then I top it with a little bit of marinara and three cheeses, maybe a protein. Or I might splurge and do a great sugar cookie and pour them a tall glass of milk. So everyone's happy.
0: So where can we go for more recipes and ideas?
1: For all of my tips and tricks, entertaining ideas, you guys can go to easyhomemeals.com. And of course, don't forget about the June Dairy Month $10,000 sweepstakes. 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
0: Incredible. Well, thank you so much for joining me today on Passport Mommy. Have a fabulous weekend.
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5: Breaking news this hour from townhall.com. I'm Michael Harrington. A new poll is shedding light on which Democrats are popular with voters right now as the party looks ahead to the presidential race of 2028. Correspondent Laura Winters.
6: The new Emerson College survey finds former Transportation Secretary Pete Buttigieg leading with 18% support. He's followed by California Governor Gavin Newsom, who's at 16%. Newsom is term limited as governor. Other Democrats who may run, AOC, she's polling at 11%. Pennsylvania Governor Josh Shapiro and former Vice President Kamala Harris tied at 10%. Laura Winters reporting.
5: A comment from New Mexico Governor Michelle Grisham is drawing sharp backlash, especially from conservatives.
7: Grisham saying Democrats don't need men's vote to win elections is being blasted by critics as divisive and dismissive. Conservative leaders and media are seizing on the remark, arguing it sidelines working class voters and fuels identity politics, while saying a renewed focus on jobs, taxes, and public safety are needed to win over both men and disaffected voters. Ken Lorman reporting.
5: Israeli troops have captured a strategic mountain topped with a crusader-built castle in southern Lebanon and their deepest incursion into the country in more than 25 years. The Israeli military announced this morning that they had captured Beaufort Castle near the city of Nabatea just days

0: It really did a number on his knee. 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
1: American allies are emphasizing the need for unity and cooperation as security threats increasingly cross regional boundaries. Japanese Defense Minister Koizumi today is praising Defense Secretary Pete Hegseth's commitment to the Indo-Pacific, but warns that divisions amongst the United States, Europe, and allies could weaken deterrence. Koizumi also defended Japan's recent decision to allow lethal weapons exports over criticism from China. Australia and Dutch officials echoed calls for collective action. Flamingos are flocking to the Venetian Lagoon in record numbers as ecological efforts restore damaged wetlands. These stately pale pink birds, called fenicotteri in Italian, started appearing in the early 2000s. Environmentalists say their arrival signals the lagoon's healthy and sustainable as a feeding ground. Last year, nearly 24,000 flamingos wintered in Venice. News and analysis at townhall.com. Trouble in Hollywood.
2: On-location shoot days in L.A. have plunged more than 40% since 2022, with industry jobs down over 25%, and none of this year's Best Picture nominees filmed in Hollywood studios. Conservatives argue the collapse reflects overregulation, high taxes, and aggressive union pressures driving production out of California. They say states and countries offering lower costs and fewer restrictions are winning business, while L.A. loses jobs and investment. The conservative view, unless policymakers cut red tape and compete for production, Hollywood's slide and its economic fallout will continue. Ron Taylor reporting.
1: The San Antonio Spurs are headed to the NBA Finals. Victor Wembanyama had 22 points, and the Spurs beat the Oklahoma City Thunder 111-103 last night. They're headed to the NBA Finals for the first time since 2014. Meet the New York Knicks. More on these stories at townhall.com.
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8: 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Students and young adults meet and interview well-respected CEOs to learn their secrets for success and develop their own clear sense of their natural strengths and how to capitalize on their natural talents. Because these high school students and young adults actually get to ask the questions they want to ask of our CEOs. This is your host, Herb Cohen. And today we're going to have a chance to get to know both Crystal McNeil, CEO of Ascentis Practice Management, and Dave DeLisa, Chairman of the Board of Pannoni. with our students, including Asmaro, Nathaniel, Safwan, Khalil, and Jill up front. Let's get to know Crystal McNeil, CEO of Ascendance Practice Management.

0: Crystal, what is Ascentus Practice Management? What are you guys doing?
1: Ascentus Practice Management is an 80-employee company that handles all of the revenue cycle for the Virtua Health providers.
0: So you're helping the Virtua Health system and the physicians collect money. Where are you from? How many brothers and sisters, and where are you in the pecking order?
1: I'm from Washington Township in a small little area called Mango Court is where I grew up.
0: For the people in Arizona, that's basically southern New Jersey, and you mentioned you were the oldest of three. And 8 to 14, you mentioned that when you were a kid, you were babysitting. What did you do different than all the other babysitters?
1: I made sure the kids had fun when I was babysitting and played with them and made them want me to come back and babysit. And then I was always on time and consistent. So the parents wanted me to come back.
0: So at the age of 9 and a half, you realized you had two sets of customers. You had the kids that you wanted to make sure that they wanted you to come back, and you had to pay attention to them and work with them, and also the parents. So the fact that you realized that you had two sets of customers at the age of 9 and a half babysitting, what's that have to do with your being the CEO of this organization called Ascentus Practice Management?
1: I think it's because I spent my entire career just assuming everyone was a customer and making sure that everyone was satisfied and happy with what I was doing. So whether it be my employees themselves or the people above me that I had to report to, everyone's a customer.
0: Gotcha. All right. Ismaro, give me a hand getting to know Crystal, please.
2: Crystal, you mentioned in your website about first touch point and speed of payment and how that benefits clients. Can you just elaborate on what that really means?
1: Yeah, and all those things are real measurable KPIs, which is a key performance indicator for people that hire billing companies. So the faster the money comes in, you know that billing company is doing a good job. And so those are the things that we focused on in order to measure our success. And that's what other clients are looking for to measure our success.
0: So you have competitors, and you have to be better than the competitors. Otherwise, your clients aren't going to hire you. So you really enjoy competition, it sounds like. And Nathaniel, how about giving me a hand?
3: Thank you. Your company deals with such a specialized field in a finance sector.
1: Yeah.
3: How did you allure customers in?
0: How did you get your first customer?
1: This deal is interesting because this deal came with customers. They recruited me from an organization out in New York City to come and run it. And in order to do that, I became a business partner and CEO of the company. So it kind of made it easy, but they knew my work. So it spoke for itself. And the customers
0: so they asked you to start this business. They helped you get involved with starting the business because they knew, just like the kids and the parents, that you really take care of your customers. About that, Safwan.
4: The burning question in society, you know, AI is starting to take over a lot of things, especially the Epic system, and insurance companies are now not relying on people like you. How do you plan on adjusting on that to keep yourself relevant?
1: Yeah, I mean, I keep saying AI is coming whether we like it or not. So we have to evolve to match that. The payers have AI. The billing companies need AI. Healthcare has always been a little behind in the technology. So we're doing a lot of work to catch up. Epic's one of the best premier systems out there. But even still, they have room for improvement on the AI world.
0: Mm-hmm. Khalil.
3: To touch up on what Safwan asked, I'm curious, what does that look like for you? What would you change, or what would you put AI into your programs for?
1: I love using, and we're working towards it now. We just did a pilot a month ago to use AI for small, menial tasks to get those out of the way so that I can use my staff to do the more complicated things, do the things that people don't want to do. That's the main goal. I don't think it's going to completely eliminate jobs, at least not now. That'll be years and years ahead, but at least eliminate the small jobs that really don't bring us in money.
0: Mm-hmm. Jill.
5: You mentioned earlier you have a competitive nature. How does that help you run your company?
1: I mean, luckily what I do is all based on numbers and, again, key performance indicators. And I say luckily because I am competitive naturally. I'm just, you know, this is an area that I happen to be good at. So obviously, if you find something that you're good at, you're going to wind up loving it because of that. And I am extremely competitive about that.
0: Gotcha. Ismaro, how about your next question? What's your next question for Crystal?
2: For a young person who's interested in what you're doing and they were looking to get into to be hired, what would you be looking for in terms of preparation from that person, that young person?
1: Well, I almost thought you were calling me a young person, so I appreciate that. But, you know, I just honestly, I look for people that just come in. I don't even care about the experience, but they have energy to them. They want to be people pleasers and be customer oriented because that's the business that we're in. And then we'll train them. We can train the technical side of it, but you come in and you want to learn. There's so much room in this field. It's not the sexy job of finance in a bank, but it's definitely a needed job. It's an important job.
0: Mm-hmm. Nathaniel?
3: As you're talking about take people in, let me throw a curveball here. Would you rather have someone that's early but not consistent or someone that's late but is consistent in their work?
1: That's a good question. I mean, I grew up with a dad that was like not military, but almost like that. And being on time is really, really important. But consistency is important too. So I'd probably take the early person and teach them to be consistent. I think that's easier because I think the person showing up on time cares more, my opinion.
0: Safwan.
4: Yeah, so you spent 25 years, you know, climbing a ladder at Mount Sinai, which is a hospital. What did your perspective of success change from then and to now owning something so big?
1: That's a great question. And, you know, I am so glad that I made this jump and it was a little bit of a leap of faith because you see climbing that ladder sometimes you're not in control of your destiny. You know, a big organization's in control of your destiny. And I see so many people in my age group now getting pushed out regardless of how good they did, how loyal they were, et cetera. And I can't be pushed out, right? You have to either, you know, come and talk to me about it. You know, in a transition plan, there's nothing that can be done without my impact or my say.
0: That sounds to me like Crystal traded. She doesn't have to deal with any politics anymore. On the other hand, she's got to make sure every day she's earning, she's able to keep the company alive with her competitive spirit. Khalil, how about you?
3: What are your relations with your partners? Like, how do you reach out with some? How do you guys, like, ever come to collab and all that stuff?
1: Yeah, so it's interesting. So I have two partners that are basically silent partners, one of which used to play for the Flyers and is a Stanley Cup winner, Don Selesky. So he's, you know, older in age now, but a great partner if I need him. And then my business partner that I work really closely with is Virtua. And we meet on a regular basis. I'm always involved in a lot of things that they're doing. So we have a great relationship, and they know they can come to me with questions, and I can go to them with questions, and they're on my board.
0: Mm-hmm. Jill?
5: You mentioned earlier that you were a competitive swimmer. What characteristics do you bring from that experience into your company now?
1: That's a great question. Swimming is, if anyone knows anything about swimming, is a very individualized sport. I like to talk, but you can't talk when you're swimming. So that's my way of meditating when you're swimming. I still swim today because it helps my brain kind of stop. It helps. I think anytime you're doing any sport, it really helps you in the world as you get out of that because of the work ethic behind it. Mm-hmm. You know,
0: Crystal, you're enjoying a lot of financial success. Why don't you just retire?
1: I know, because I still really love what I'm doing. And now I want to bring the next phase, these young people, right? And bring them into the world of healthcare, because I'm still excited about healthcare. And again, I keep saying it's not the sexy bank job in finance, but there's so much room for improvement and so much to do here. So that's why I'm not quite ready to retire, but I'm hoping that when I am, I'll be able to hand this baton off to somebody that will keep it going.
0: So it sounds like you really enjoy your job. What's the website address for this organization, though, is known as Ascentis Practice Management?
1: It's www.ascentis, that's ACENTUS.org.
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7: I really didn't listen to people. I was kind of stubborn. I paid attention to more people than schoolwork. Even though I was very intelligent, it led to me not actually graduating on time. So since then, I've been going to kind of graduate. I've talked to people way more. I communicate better.
8: It's good that you see yourself talking more and more to people. That's great. And one of the things is you got to put the work in, right, to advance in whatever it is you're trying to do. So it sounds to me like you're learning as you go, which is always good. As I said, be a lifelong learner. But I always remember my father told me, he said, listen, if you work hard, people notice.
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0: We're back. You're listening to realworldleaders.org, where our students, young adult co-hosts, get to ask their CEOs the questions they want to ask. And I was wondering, Nathaniel, was this a waste of your time talking with Crystal McNeil, or did you get anything out of this conversation, Nathaniel?
1: I'm sorry. This was not a waste of my time. Even though I am not very interested to entrepreneurship, but I do think of starting a business from time to time involving technology. And starting your own business, you gotta learn to do everything from scratch. You gotta learn to do this, that. And hearing the story about how she started from nothing to all the way to a CEO, and she's also a Philadelphia native, that gives me a lot of hope. If I ever start a company, I'll be successful just like her.
0: Nathaniel, is there anything you like about Crystal? Would you like to? Was she the kind of person you'd like to work for?
1: Yes, I'm very interested. Yes, two things. I love to work for her. She gives to non-for-profit work. She went to Drexel. She's very creditable. And the second thing, she somehow pulled off a miracle of leaving no drops of cash between transfers, which in that field is that's amazing.
0: Nathaniel, how have you changed since middle school, Nathaniel?
1: I have changed a lot. It's like, oof. I would say flip the page, but at this point, you grab the whole entire genre.
0: Nathaniel, what do you like doing in your spare time?
1: I like swimming, taking apart electronics. I'm gaming. Currently, I'm playing a tournament.
0: What do you mean you like taking apart electronics? What are you talking about?
1: For example, headphones like these.
0: Yeah.
1: Like JBLs. Like sometimes, like taking them apart, looking at electronics, see how they work, what makes it click. What turns it on.
0: So you have an interest in engineering, in the fundamental field of engineering, huh?
1: Yes.
0: Hey, Crystal, you and I have friends that are, we're a little bit older than Nathaniel. You think do you think there's a future considering Nathaniel likes taking things apart and figuring out how they work?
2: Absolutely. I think that's awesome. He mentioned I'm not entrepreneurial, but I mean, that's pretty entrepreneurial. I mean, taking apart something like that and putting it back together, I'm very impressed.
0: That's right. And what we're trying to do, Nathaniel, is give you a sense of some of the God-given natural gifts you've got and how they might fit into a wide variety of businesses. Crystal, somebody with that personality trait, where do they fit into your organization?
2: I mean, just having that skill, fixing things, taking apart, fixing it, that's all I do. I'm not entrepreneurial, I never thought. I liked fixing things. And I'm a people pleaser. So this is an organization that has both of those things.
0: Safwan, how about you? Was this a waste of time, or did you get anything out of the conversation with Crystal?
3: Nothing's ever a waste of time in life. You know, your memories create the person you are. You know, you lose a little bit of your memory, you're not the same person you are. So, no, absolutely not. It's never a waste of time to do anything like this.
0: What'd you get from Crystal that you think might be of any value to you?
3: You know, she said that her siblings would surpass her in swimming and sports, but she knew she could surpass with her brain. And I also kind of relate with that. You know, I tried playing sports and I was never good at it or anything. I said, how can I think beyond what I'm looking for, you know, what's in front of me? And I started to kind of dissect what I could do mentally to find outlets that other people couldn't, because they're so stuck up with social constructs and what they expect from other people.
0: Crystal, it's all yours. Please give me a hand.
2: I love that. I mean, so you're not maybe athletically inclined, but you found a skill set that where you are inclined to be good at. Where do you see yourself? You kind of mentioned you've got a game plan. So where do you see yourself in 5-10 years?
3: Financially stable, but in a couple of years, but hopefully, you know, I love to do law related things. I love to work with law because I just like how constructed it is and how in order it is. Nothing's all over the place. It's kind of structured already, and you kind of follow that path to understand what's going on. And I think it's the best way to think is a structured way of thinking. And so, yeah, I kind of hopes to be an attorney or something along those lines to understand.
0: Crystal, considering Safwan's personality traits, where would he fit into your organization, or where would you use somebody like Safwan?
2: Well, if he's planning on going to law school, There's plenty of, we've always relied on lawyers for all different things, depending on what he winds up going into. But, you know, we have lawyers that review our contracts. We have, you know, lawyers that review cases for us, especially in the medical field where there could be potentially malpractice cases. So there's a lot of legal stuff that goes on in this world, and it fascinates me. But I definitely like to find people like Stefan that likes that organization and the paper and the reading, because there's a lot of that, a lot of reading.
0: Mm-hmm. Khalil, how about you? Was this a waste of time, or did you get anything out of the conversation with Crystal?
1: No, absolutely wasn't a waste of time. I am someone who likes to like experience a little bit of everything. And so I don't think I've truly like, seen a story or heard a story from like a CEO herself, about entrepreneurship and how she came to be.
0: So you like hanging out with people. You just like people, period, huh?
1: Yeah, you could totally say that.
0: Uh huh. So, you got a lot of friends?
1: Could totally say that, yeah.
0: Uh-huh. And you like hanging out with your friends. Mm-hmm. Uh-huh. Hey, Crystal, where could somebody who is as friendly as Khalil and likes hanging out with people, where would they fit into your organization?
2: I mean, in any organization, that's a good thing, right? And sales, I see Khalil possibly in sales. You know, I have a client service executive that keeps our clients happy and goes and meets with them and goes over monthly reports. And how could you be mean to someone like Khalil? He could work his way out of anything. So that's awesome.
0: Khalil, I think what Crystal's telling you is that your ability to, because you like people and because you're so likable, that sales or client services, customer service is a natural for you. How does that feel to you, Khalil?
1: I'm going to be completely honest. I was never too interested in customer service. Like, yeah, quote unquote, I may like people like that, but sometimes it just gets to a point for me and my main thing is really just entertainment district, music, arts, all that stuff. That is my main thing. I love putting what's in my mind on paper and showing it to people.
2: That's
0: what do you mean? Mm-hmm. What do you mean putting stuff from your mind on the paper? Tell me more about that. Give me an exact practical example of how you do that.
1: Okay, so I am primarily an instrumentalist, and if I hear, like, you know, if I'm just imagining like something that I think sounds great, I'm going to try to put it into person and then see what I can do with that and build off of it.
0: Mm-hmm. Hey, Crystal, do you have people in your organization that are musicians that also work with you?
2: I actually do. Yeah, I had someone that played guitar, and he traveled to different bars and played the guitar, but he still worked for me because, you know, he needed a day job to pay his bills. And at night, he did what he loved. And it's interesting because my son started playing guitar, and the same thing. He works during the day. He doesn't work for me, but he needed something to release that, you know, artistic energy. So he dabbles with the guitar at night. So,
0: mm-hmm.
2: Sure.
0: Mm-hmm. As Mauro, what's your role at this organization known as Franklin Learning Center? What are you supposed to be doing there?
4: I am a school counselor, is what I'm supposed to be doing here.
0: A school counselor. And so the stuff that we're doing here on Real World Leaders, do you think this is valuable for your students in the school, or is this a waste of time, or what are you thinking there?
4: I think this is hugely valuable. I like specifically what Crystal said in terms of this may not be, you know, a glamorous career, but I think that it speaks to the different, like you mentioned earlier, different skills and characteristics that students have, and being exposed to something along these lines will let them know that there are things that I can do with this God-given skills that I already have. And then two, I remember when I was younger, someone said, there's nothing wrong with doing what you love on the weekends. So you have something that pays the bills, helps you earn, but you can still do what you love on the weekends as well.
0: Crystal, what kind of money can people earn working for you? And is there any, do you fire people all the time, or do they have long-term careers with you?
2: You know, we do sometimes see a high turnover rate depending on the season. It's just really hard to recruit. We pay pretty well, and we also offer bonus. So every 6 months we pay a bonus based on productivity and quality. So there's lots of opportunities. You know, we just need our staff to meet us halfway. And some people just mm-hmm. come and don't
0: gotcha.
2: Feel right.
0: Yeah. So we've been speaking with Crystal McNeil, Ascentis Practice Management, with our students from Franklin Learning Center here on Real World Leaders. 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Stick around. We'll be back in a moment. Right after this quick break, don't go anywhere.
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0: We're back. 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Let's get to know Dave DeLisa, who's chairman of the board of Pannoni. Dave, what is Pannoni? What are you guys doing?
1: Thank you, Herb. 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We are an employee-owned company, and we provide professional services, civil engineering, surveying, transportation, landscape architecture. 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
0: Wow. Where are you from? How many brothers and sisters? Where are you in the pecking order?
1: So I grew up in Philadelphia in the Port Richmond section. I am the youngest of three. I have two older sisters.
0: Gotcha. And 8 to 14, you told me you went to a Catholic school, that your parents had a store attached to the house because you grew up in a row house that was a luncheonette, and that you were working there since you were 8 or 9 years old, and that you were also a little bit into sports. But I got a question for you. The fact that you're running that your parents ran a business, were you raised with a lot of money?
1: No, I was not raised with a lot of money. But the fact that my parents owned a business, it was connected to our house, and it just provided an opportunity. I started working there, sweeping floors, cleaning up, counting the money from the pinball machine, make sure the soda box was full and all that good stuff.
0: Well, what impressed me when we were talking earlier is I asked you, didn't it stink the fact that your friends were out playing and then you had to work? And you said, no, my friends would come in and hang out with us. And that I really enjoyed the relationships. I got a question. The fact that you enjoy relationships, what's that have to do with you starting at this engineering firm called Pannoni when you were 19, which is now 1,400 people and 38 offices, and now you're the chairman of the board? What does relationships have to do with it?
1: Well, I looked at those relationships that I developed way back when as an opportunity to get to know people and to like being with people. And when I joined Pannoni at 19, I was a surveyor working out in the field. But, I had many mentors here, guys like Chuck Pannoni and Rick Piccoli, who, again, I developed relationships with them, and they just taught me how to work with people. They taught me the business. They taught me how to be a good engineer. And I kind of carried that through. And I eventually kept working hard, and I was able to advance in the organization.
0: Yeah, you found the right. You kept on producing. Turin, give me a hand getting to know David. What's your first question, Turin?
2: So my first question is, what advice would you have for somebody that's trying to get into a position that you want today?
1: Well, I think that the advice I would give to all young people, and I just gave a talk yesterday at my local high school to the engineering students, is you got to work hard, you got to get to know people. You got to be a lifelong learner, and then look for those people who are going to mentor you throughout your work life, your professional life. They're going to teach you what's right, what's wrong, and how to move ahead.
0: Mm-hmm. Naquan, what question you got for Mr. Dave DeLisa?
2: What are some sacrifices that you had to go through in just to put you in this position too?
1: I'm sorry, Mike. I didn't quite hear.
0: What kind of sacrifices did you have to make, Dave?
1: I think as a young person, I didn't have to make too many sacrifices. I was just spending time and working hard. But when my wife and I got married, we have three kids and we have five grandkids now. But early on, as I was, trying to work my way up in the organization, I didn't spend a whole lot of time at home. And she kind of carried the load working at home and taking care of the house and taking care of the kids. So that was a sacrifice, but I was lucky that I had a partner who was able to kind of pick it up and keep it moving in the right direction.
0: Mm-hmm. Marcus?
3: I'm sorry. What habits did you put in place to help you become successful?
1: Don't be afraid to work hard. Don't be afraid to make mistakes. You can always fix them. Be a lifelong learner. As I said earlier, I read a lot of books on American history, world history, business, I like reading books about people like Steve Jobs and others. And, you know, you kind of, when you look at their stories, you realize that, hey, my story is not too much different of the things that they went through to advance in life. But I was never afraid to work hard and put the hours in. And I was never afraid to ask people to help me.
0: Mm-hmm. Elizabeth.
4: Hearing about your bringing your childhood, it's very similar to the way my mother grew up, and I was wondering how that affected your worth ethic now.
0: Yeah, the neighborhood you grew up in, David.
1: Yeah, so, I mean, you know, Fort Richmond is a blue-collar neighborhood. A lot of the local people worked in the factories. As I said, my dad worked for the city of Philadelphia. He was a bridge engineer. My mother ran the store. And I just learned that was the right way to do things, to work hard, to contribute, and develop good relationships with people. I mean, a lot of them were customers of the store who came in and out every day. Many of them were my friends I grew up with who came in and out every day to play a pinball machine or get a sandwich or whatever. But I think the biggest takeaway from that whole experience was learning how to work with people. And if you can do that, I think you've got like 80% of the battle won.
0: Mm-hmm. Tiffany?
4: Yeah, kind of piggybacking off of that, you mentioned to us that you have a really, really big family. How has that shaped your leadership style?
1: Thank you, Tiffany. Yes, so my mom was one of 16 kids. My dad was one of eight. My mother's, my wife's mother was one of 12. Her dad was one of eight. So I think I told you guys when I started doing the family tree, the line above us was, you know, over 40 people. But as I was preparing that family tree and I think back, I mean, holidays at our house were great. I mean, there was plenty of food. My mother was a great Italian cook. There was plenty of wine to drink. Of course, I didn't drink till I was an adult, but, and family gatherings were just, were an experience. People in and out, friends coming in and out. Around the Christmas holidays, I mean, it was almost like a 24-hour party, and it was great.
0: So how's that helped you? How's that background helped you build this 1,400-person company where you're now the chairman?
1: Well, I think I was able to find the people here that wanted to build the company also, and we kind of got together and we did some acquisitions. We said, hey, we're going to create something here. Mr. Pannoni started the employee ownership program back in 1994, and part of that was, hey, we got to keep growing. And the growth of the company allowed people like myself, and there's many like me here, allowed us to move up as the company grew and gave us opportunity.
0: Why would Mr. Pannoni have gone ahead and helped the employees own the business? That doesn't make any sense to me. Boy, wouldn't he keep all the money for himself?
1: Well, Mr. Pannoni was from Plains, PA, so his family worked in the coal mines, and he kind of was a, you know, bootstrap kind of guy. And he was always very kind and generous and understood that the employees would help them build a company. And that's the way we've always looked at it. And I think it's come to fruition that that's what happened.
0: That's interesting because what Mr. Pannoni understood and what you and the other core team members understood was if you share the wealth, it's pretty motivational to the other people. How many years ago did Mr. Pannoni ESOP the business?
1: 1994.
0: Wow. That's 20 years ago, 30 years ago.
1: Yeah, so we're a very mature ESOP. Yes.
0: Wow. So you guys really had a lot of foresight. You must have really understood people and understand how to motivate people to really build this very substantial engineering firm. I guess the benefit, because you've ESOPed the business and you really care about your people, is the fact that your customers really are appreciated too, because your people take care of your customers. Am I seeing that correctly?
1: Well, Herb, you know, our business, as far as taking care of customers, our business is no different. If you take care of your customers, they'll take care of you, right? So, yes, we spend a lot of time with our managers on understanding clients, on how to get along, how to provide better service, and all that stuff. And I think that's key in any business, whether it's engineering or whatever.
0: It sounds to me like you're back running the lunch net where people are coming in back in every day because you kept them happy with the last sandwich, you know, and you're doing it with your customers at Pannoni. What's the website address for this organization known as Pannoni?
1: www.pannoni.com.
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3: 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Currently, I'm reading The Art of War, halfway through it. Beautiful book.
1: 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I actually was looking that up myself. And I like the fact that you like quotes. And one of my favorite quotes is Ben Franklin. 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
12: 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Dr. Martin Luther King Jr. dreamed of a nation where his children would be judged not by the color of their skin, but by the content of their character. DEI turns that dream upside down. 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America is strongest when united, not divided. 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A series brought to you by the Leadership Institute and Radio America.

0: 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You're listening to Real World Leaders on a national radio show. Students, young adults meet and interview well-respected CEOs to learn their secrets for success and develop their own clear sense of their natural strengths and how to capitalize on their natural talents. And Turon, I was wondering, was this a waste of your time, or did you get anything out of this conversation with Mr. Dave DeLisa?
1: No, I don't think this was a waste of my time. I got a lot out of this conversation on how his upbringing was and how he had to do certain stuff to get where he at today.
0: Yeah, let me ask you a question. Would you like to work for somebody like him?
1: Yeah, I would love to work for somebody like him. Because he looked like he the type of guy that don't stir nobody wrong. And he's the type of person that he always wanting to help.
0: Huh, that's interesting that he's always wanting to help you. Yeah, I got that impression also. And let me ask you, Turon, how have you changed since middle school? How have you shifted?
1: How I changed since middle school? I was the type of person in middle school that didn't want to listen to nobody or take orders from nobody. But when I came to here at Hope Works, they taught me that authority is the best way in life. You have to listen to the rules. You have to follow the rules because that's the only way that you're going to accomplish something in life.
0: Uh-huh. Mr. DeLisi, want to give me a hand getting to Turon a little bit? What kind of your thoughts you've got or questions for Turon you have?
2: Turon, what kind of work are you interested in? What kind of projects do you like to do?
1: So I'm like a type of person that love helping people just like you. So right now here at Hope Works, I'm in the RCM department. So what I do in RCM is basically handle the back end office of healthcare. So basically I handle patient registration and authorization. So I make sure that insurance is right. I make sure that the appointment is booked and up to date and make sure that insurance is paying for what they need to pay for.
0: Mm-hmm.
2: Helping people.
0: Yeah. Let me ask you a question. Mr. DeLisi, in your organization, where do people that like to help people, where do they fit in your organization?
2: Well, we have a lot of support staff here, whether they be accounting people or IT people or whatever. So it's where people like Turon fit in. As he called it back office. You know, we don't call it that, but that's really what it is, right?
0: Huh. How about that? Turon, it sounds to me like, you know, Mr. DeLisa's business, you could fit in there as well. That's sort of cool. Hey, Naquan, how about you? Was this conversation worthwhile or was this a waste of time, Naquan, talking to Dave DeLisa?
3: Totally not a waste of time. I always love to hear a story about somebody that really didn't have to make too many sacrifices. It was just kind of like they found the pieces to the puzzle and they just put it together and it worked real well for them.
0: Well, what I was picking up is it sounds like David was minimizing the sacrifices he made. It sounded like he was putting in a lot of hours of work. That's mm-hmm. the reason his wife had to do all the stuff at home. You yes. know, I don't think David's one to complain. I think David's one that, you know, he really makes things happen. And he's not a complainer. In fact, my bet is it's one of the reasons that he's really been successful is he just gets the job done. Naquan, I got a question for you, though. How have you changed since middle school?
3: Oh, I've changed tremendously since middle school. I really didn't listen to people. I was kind of stubborn. I paid attention to more people than schoolwork. Even though I was very intelligent, it led to me not actually graduating on time. So since then, I've been trying to graduate. I've talked to people way more. I communicate better. People come to me actually to communicate. I'm like a psychiatrist without the diploma. And yeah, so I changed tremendously a lot.
0: Wow.
3: Honestly.
0: David, what are you thinking? What are you picking up?
2: I got to say, I like the look there, Mike. When I want the vest and the tie on, that's pretty good.
3: Thank you.
2: You know, it's good that you see yourself talking more and more to people. That's great. And, you know, one of the things is you got to put the work in, right, to advance in whatever it is you're trying to do. So it sounds to me like you're learning as you go, which is always good. As I said, be a lifelong learner. But I always remember my father told me, he said, listen, if you work hard, people notice. And that's one of the other things I kind of tell young people that people here, I notice when our young people are working hard, I know who's working hard to listen by what they're producing or whatever. So I think you're doing a good job. And like I say, you look sharp, you know?
3: Mm-hmm. Appreciate that.
0: Marcus, how about you? Was this a waste of time or did you get anything out of the conversation with Mr. DeLisa?
4: Absolutely not. This actually reminds me of a famous quote. It goes by, hard work beats talent when talent fails to work hard. and proving it by the day, and more so where, as you said, that you used to work at your family shop. And even though, like, you were so young, you kept going at it, and that eventually grew into something bigger. So that's something to be very much so commended.
0: Mm-hmm. Thank you. Marcus, how have you changed since middle school?
4: I've changed a lot since middle school. I mean, my stutter is still there, but I'll say my work ethic is a lot more harsher. I love to learn. Learning is everything. Currently, I'm reading The Art of War. Halfway through it. Beautiful book.
0: David, what are you thinking of the fact that Marcus likes to read and has this curiosity?
2: Hey, Marcus, I love the fact that you're reading The Art of War. I actually was looking that up myself not long ago. I'm reading a book right now about the construction of the Transcontinental Railroad. It has engineering and surveying in it. And I like the fact that you like quotes. And one of my favorite quotes is Ben Franklin. He said, "The best investment is in oneself." Right? It's in that education. It's in that lifelong learning, reading about people, reading about, you know, stories about history or whatever. And I think that'll will serve you well. What is it that you like to do? What kind of makes you tick?
4: Me? There's many things. I have ADHD. So minor in engineering. I made a skateboard that goes 55 miles. Electricity runs off of a lithium ion battery. I'm also a professional character concept artist, so I do caricatures, like mainly a lot of art and visual things.
2: Right. I'm impressed. I'm impressed with the engineering part of that.
0: Me too. Yeah. Sounds to me like, as opposed to ADHD, it sounds to me like you got a lot of interest and a lot of intellectual curiosity that could be very valuable in terms of your career. Yeah. Definitely. Elizabeth, how about you? Waste of time, or you get anything out of the conversation with Mr. DeLisa?
5: I don't think this was a waste of time at all. Just hearing the way you talk about your life and your family, it really reminded me a lot of myself and the way I look at my life and my family. And
0: what,
5: just
0: is, what are you talking about, Elizabeth? What do you mean? Tell me more about that. What do you have in common with Mr. DeLisa, who's ended up being the chairman of a 1,400-person company?
5: I came from a big Italian family. My mom, her parents owned a deli growing up, and she grew up in Philly. And just like what you were talking about, family holidays and how it's just always a ton of people and people coming in and out and friends and family, that just really like reminded me a lot of myself and my family and our holidays and our traditions.
0: Elizabeth, what do you think your greatest talent is, Elizabeth?
5: Honestly, I think my greatest talent is my creativity, and the reason I have that and I'm able to express that is because of the family I grew up with, the amount of love and support just from having so many relatives both in the house and outside of the house, just having all that support and being able to express myself however I wanted to was really big for me.
0: David, does it make any sense what Elizabeth's talking about with love and family and all that other kinds of stuff in terms of her be having a successful career?
2: Well, listen, Herb's known me for a number of years, and to me, Elizabeth, family is everything. You know, if you're successful, you want to share with somebody. In my case, obviously, it's my family, my wife, my kids, my sisters. So I think that's great. Now, where did you grow up?
5: I grew up here in South Jersey.
2: Okay, what community?
5: It's called Haddon Heights. It's a small town.
2: Well, I live not far away. I live in Washington Township in Gloucester County.
5: Oh, okay, yeah.
2: But when you still talk about creativity, what are you doing? Art, photography? What are you doing?
5: Just anything that really makes me feel like I can be myself. I grew up a dancer and in like the performing arts. I also write. And I draw, and just any way I can express myself.
0: We're going to continue this conversation offline. 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Today, we've had an opportunity of getting to know both Jason Scholl, president of L.K. Miller, and most recently, Jill Geeran, director of communications, the Charleston Dirty Birds. 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Thank you for joining us today and have a nice day. Bye-bye.
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15: Breaking news this hour from townhall.com. I'm Michael Harrington. The military says that it stopped another commercial vessel trying to run the U.S. blockade of Iranian ports.
16: U.S. military officials say the Gambia flag bulk carrier Leanne Star ignored multiple warnings from U.S. forces overnight. Officials also say because of the ignored warnings, they struck the vessel's engine room with a missile. Meanwhile, that ship remains adrift in the Gulf of Oman. The U.S. launched the blockade on April 17th in response to Iran effectively closing the strait after the war began.
15: Correspondent Andrew Stewart. Britain's economy is under pressure these days, and some leaders are pointing the finger at Brexit and voters. But critics say that misses the bigger picture.
17: Conservative analysts note the UK's economic growth since 2017 has roughly matched or exceeded parts of Europe, with Germany lagging behind. They argue stagnation across the region stems from high regulation, costly energy policies, and heavy spending, not Brexit alone, and say recovery may hinge on lower taxes and pro-growth reforms. Ken Lorman reporting.
15: The latest action to undo Biden-era regulations on so-called climate change, the Securities Exchange Commission is proposing the repeal of a rule that requires public companies to report their greenhouse gas emissions and the risk they face from global warming. The disclosure rule has been on hold since last year after the commission said it was pausing its legal defense after legal challenges by business groups and Republican-led states. Ukraine has launched two strikes on Russian energy sites this weekend. Russian authorities say drone debris set fire to a storage facility in the Rostov region, and civilian infrastructure was reported damaged in the Saratov region. Ukraine has increased attacks on oil and gas facilities. More on these stories at townhall.com.
18: When it comes to supplements, there are two things that matter most. It works, and you can trust it. Both are absolutely essential. Larry Elder here. Many hosts have been taking and authentically endorsing Relief Factor for over a decade. That's over 10 years of lending their voice to help you get out of pain.

0: China has killed five people and injured one other person. The incident occurred today in Hunan province. According to China's official Xinhua news agency, rescuers pulled all six trapped individuals from the site in the village and sent them to a hospital. Five succumbed to their injuries, though, while the survivor remains in stable condition. Authorities are investigating the cause of the collapse. Just over a week ago, China experienced the deadliest coal mine explosion in recent years. At least 82 people were killed. French police have detained over 400 people involved in violent clashes after Paris Saint-Germain won the Champions League title. And the Interior Department says seven officers were injured as fans set fires and vandalized shops. The violence erupted last night in 15 cities with nearly 300 arrests in Paris alone. Despite the unrest, planned celebrations for the team's win are going ahead. News and analysis at townhall.com. A growing global decline in birth rates is raising alarms.
1: New data shows fertility rates falling well below replacement levels in dozens of countries, with some experts pointing to smartphones and declining in-person relationships as key factors. Conservative voices argue the crisis goes beyond economics, blaming cultural changes like delayed marriage and weakened family values. They're calling for pro-family policies, tax incentives, and renewed emphasis on marriage and child rearing, warning the long-term impact could reshape societies and economies worldwide. John Scott reporting.
0: Marshall Lucas, the Oscar-winning editor of the original 1977 Star Wars film, has died at the age of 80. Lucas was married to Star Wars creator George Lucas from 1969 to 1983. She also edited Return of the Jedi and worked on other Lucas films like THX 1138. More on these stories at townhall.com.

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0: And we continue with Our American Stories. Up next, we continue with our recurring series about the curious origins of everyday sayings. Here to join us again is Andrew Thompson, as he continues to share another slice from his ultimate guide to understanding the stories, the mysteries of the English language. Take it away, Andrew.
1: To up the ante means to raise the cost or risk of an activity. And that expression sprung up from the card game of poker. Ante is a Latin word meaning before or in front. And at the start of a hand, before any cards are dealt, players must place a bet called the ante, that is, the upfront bet. As the hand progresses and cards are received, players can increase their bet, which is only usually done if a player has a good hand or is bluffing. Increasing the bet is known as raising the stakes or upping the ante. The expression was used more widely since the early 1800s. Up to the mark means to be acceptable or up to the required standard. And it's often used in the negative, in that he's not up to the mark. But the expression originated in 1697 when the Britannia Standard was introduced. It provided that all gold and silver that satisfied a certain level of purity be stamped with a hallmark. This proved the authenticity of the material and became a sign to jewellers and buyers that it was genuine. In the beginning, all precious metals were inspected at Goldsmiths Hall in London before the inspection process spread to other locations. If a metal was not considered of the required standard, it was rejected as not being up to the hallmark, and the expression was later shortened to not up to the mark. To get the upper hand means to obtain a dominant position or a position of control. It began with a simple 15th century game. It involved a stick and two or more contestants.

0: One person held the bottom of the stick and the next person placed their hand directly above that. This happened turn after turn until the top of the shaft was reached. The last person to place their hand on the end of the shaft was said to have the upper hand and was the winner. This game was then adopted in the 19th century in American playgrounds to determine who would bat first in impromptu baseball games. To upset the apple cart means to create a difficulty or cause an upset, and that expression has the unlikely origins of wrestling. During the 18th century, the apple cart was a slang term in wrestling circles for a man's upper body. To upset the apple cart was to throw the opponent down, which put him in a difficult position and prevented him from winning. To wait for the other shoe to drop means to await a seemingly inevitable event. And that expression began with the American manufacturing boom in the late 19th century. In large cities like New York, apartment housing became common. These dwellings were all built with similar designs, and bedrooms were typically located one above the other. It was common to be awoken late at night by a neighbour removing their shoes in the apartment above. The person below would often wake when the first shoe dropped on the floor and made a loud bang. Already disturbed, the person would then wait for the inevitable noise of the other shoe hitting the floor. Warts and all means the entire thing and not concealing any detail. And it derives from Oliver Cromwell, the Lord Protector of England in the 1650s. Cromwell instructed the royalist painter Sir Peter Levy to paint his portrait, and as was usual at the time, Levy's style was to flatter the subject, showing them in the best possible light, with all blemishes removed. Cromwell was known for being opposed to personal vanity, and he issued this instruction to Levy: "I desire you use all your skill to paint my picture truly like I am and not flatter me at all. Remark all roughness, pimples, warts, and everything you see. Otherwise, I'll never pay you a farthing for it." Lilly did just that, and the portrait includes a mole above Cromwell's eye and a large wart below his lip. To wear your heart on your sleeve means to show all feelings and emotions, and that expression derives from medieval jousting matches. When a king's court held a jousting match, it was customary for the competing knights to dedicate their performance to the woman that they were courting at the time. To show that he was representing his sweetheart, a knight would wear the colours of the lady he was supporting in cloths or ribbons tied to his arm. He would symbolically wear his heart on his sleeve. Shakespeare then popularised the expression in his 1604 play Othello when he wrote, "I will wear my heart upon my sleeve." If you say someone is well-heeled, you're saying they've got a lot of money. And that expression lies in the sport of cockfighting. When the sport began, birds that were equipped with long and strong spurs were known as well-heeled, the heel relating to the position of the spur on the back of the cock's foot. The cocks obviously use their spurs to kill the other birds, so a well-heeled cock is a very dangerous bird. To be wet behind the ears means to be naive or inexperienced, and it's got a very simple origin. The phrase stems from the state of farm animals just after birth. There's a small indentation behind the ears of a newborn horse, calf or lamb, and this area is protected from sunlight and wind and is the last place to dry on the animal after it's born. The saying began in America and was well known by the early 20th century. A whistle-stop tour is a trip that makes many stops in many places over a short space of time, and that expression stems from politics. During the mid-1900s in America, trains stopped at all the major towns, but they only stopped at small towns if a passenger requested it. Upon a request, the conductor would blow the train's whistle twice to indicate a train was approaching. During Harry Truman's 1948 campaign, he travelled by train, stopping briefly at many places to deliver speeches. During his speech in Los Angeles, Truman joked and said that it was the biggest whistle-stop town he'd ever visited. The crowd loved it and the phrase stuck. A white elephant is an expensive but unwanted possession or thing, and that expression stems from Thailand in the 17th century. Albino elephants were extremely rare at the time, and any born there became the property of the king. The elephants were considered sacred, though, and therefore couldn't be ridden, killed, or put to work. They were also very expensive to feed and house. So if the king was displeased with any nobleman, he would gift them a white elephant out of malice. Then, unable to refuse the royal gift, the nobleman would be forced to care for the useless animal for the rest of his life, which would often lead to financial ruin.
1: And a terrific job on the production, editing, and storytelling by our own Greg Hengler. Love that last one, white elephant. And so many of the others. Just terrific storytelling by Andrew Thompson. His book, the curious origins of everyday sayings. And you can go to our website and listen to many, many more. Andrew's been very generous with our American stories and shared all of them from A to Z, from soup to nuts. Is that one of them, by the way, Greg? I'm not sure. I think so, too. The story of the origins of everyday sayings, the ones we use all the time, here on Our American Stories. Lee Habib here, the host of Our American Stories. 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
1: And we continue with Our American Stories. Up next, the story of The Godfather and its unlikely journey to the screen. The director, Francis Ford Coppola, was a renegade filmmaker who never made a profitable picture. The producer, Al Ruddy, was hired because he could stay below budget. The star, Marlon Brando, had a reputation for being difficult. A formula for disaster? Nope, not quite. It was the makings of one of the greatest films of all time. Here to tell the story is Harlan Lebo, author of The Godfather Legacy.
19: The Godfather really is very much a family story. It's certainly not a family picture by any means in the traditional sense of a rated G film, but it is a movie about a family. Of course, there are many things about the mafia and violence in the film, but at the heart of the story are the struggles within a family. A very powerful man his three sons, and his daughter, and in particular, the struggles of Michael, his youngest son, who wanted to stay out of the family business, as they call it, but winds up, of course, at the end of The Godfather, the film and the book, both as powerful and as ruthless as his father could have ever imagined. So it's very much a family picture. I mean, it's the same way as looking at Gone with the Wind. It's Gone with the Wind isn't a movie about the Civil War. It just has the Civil War as a backdrop. It's about the struggles of a woman during the Civil War. But The Godfather is the same way. The whole issue of family and trust and love are very much a part of The Godfather. In fact, they're integral to The Godfather. Michael, the youngest son, played by Al Pacino, never would have done what he did, which is become part of the family business, if it was not for his love of his father. And that's a real torment for him. But it doesn't stop him from becoming the ruthless killer that he does become.
20: You spend time with your family?
21: Sure I do.
20: Good. Because a man who doesn't spend time with his family can never be a real man.
19: If you look at Hell's Kitchen or other parts of New York, for example, where they filmed The Godfather Part 2, they were not good parts of New York then, but the city has changed and continues to change, and it's much nicer now. But Hell's Kitchen was the classic tenement section of New York City for many decades, and that's where Mario Puzo was from. He was young, he was poor, he eventually became a civil servant working in New York, and at the same time was a struggling fiction author through the 1960s. He wrote good books, but they didn't sell very well at all until he decided to pick up an idea that he thought about all along the way and was mentioned just a bit in one of his other books, which is the experiences of a family involved in the underworld of New York. And that's when the idea for The Godfather came along. The book itself was one of the great page-turning books one summer that it came out. Apuzzo had decided to give writing one last shot. He maxed out all the credit cards. He also got a little money from Paramount Pictures. But this really was his last shot at writing. He sent off the manuscript. He came back from a vacation. And he came back to discover that not only had the book sold, but the paperback rights had sold for about $400,000. And in 1970 money, that's a lot of money. So the book was a gigantic hit, number one on the bestseller list for months and months. And it was a natural fit, you would think, to be made into a film. But that's where other problems started. The process of giving writers advances wasn't done very often, but it was done most frequently by an executive named Peter Bart, who is still very active in the film business. Right now, he is a columnist and has been for years, writing some of the most intelligent work about the film business and entertainment in general. But Peter believed very strongly that some writers needed a little help from now and then to keep going, as all struggling writers do. He had already supported other books that had done very well, like Love Story, which did very well for Paramount Pictures. So Peter Bart supported Puzo with a few bucks now and then, and they held on to the rights to make The Godfather, the book, into a film if it turned out to be a success. Well, of course, it turned out to be a huge success, which naturally led it into becoming a film project in 1971. No one did want to direct the film, even though The Godfather, the book, was a huge bestseller. It was thought at the time that a movie about the mafia would not be very successful. And primarily, that's because what Paramount wanted to do with it. They had supported Puzo as a writer, but they didn't want to support the film any more than any other relatively low-budget shoot-'em-up picture about crime. And as a result, there were no takers on directors for the film and very little interest in the project. That problem was compounded by the fact that a film called The Brotherhood had come out at about the same time, which had a huge budget, big stars, and it flopped because, again, it was just not well thought of as a topic to make movies about the mafia. Well, eventually, the movie was offered to Francis Coppola to direct, and Coppola was a young, just getting started director. He'd only had, I think, three films at that point and had written another one.
22: Much of the original book was a potboiler, so it was not a film I particularly wanted to do, but I had no money. And my then young assistant, George Lucas, said, Francis, you got to get a job because the sheriff's going to come and put a chain on the door of American Zoetrope because we haven't paid our bills. Do this movie. And so I ultimately took the job and wrote the screenplay. I just took the novel and went through it and underlined everything that I thought that I could use.
19: But part of the reason they went to Coppola was he seemed solid enough as a director, but he was also Italian-American, and that was crucial to the project at the time. And we could certainly talk about the problems within the Italian-American community in the 1960s and early 1970s with Hollywood. But the short version is that it was viewed within many Italian-American families that any time an Italian-American person appeared in a film, it was in a crime role. And there were no non-crime roles, legitimate characters who were Italian-American in films or on television. Well, Paramount came around to the idea that one of the ways to solve that problem is to have an Italian-American director. They went to Coppola, they offered the project to him, and he turned it down too. He came around because of the same things we were talking about a few minutes ago. He finally did read the book all the way through. He only read sort of the smutty parts up front before he declined. But then he realized the same thing that we did, which is that the movie is not about the mafia at its core. What it's about is a family and the problems of a particular family and the struggles of that family. That's the story at its core. And if you focus on Michael, the problems of the youngest son, then it becomes even more interesting. So Coppola agreed to do the film with many conditions, and he was able to convince Paramount to buy in. Coppola did grow up in Detroit and a few other places as well. His father, Carmine, was a very talented musician and composer, but he always felt like he was waiting for his break to come, like he was waiting for that knock to come on the door. And it never did, or at least it never did until his son helped him later. And Coppola realized that you just can't wait around for these things. You need to go out and make your own breaks. And he did make his own breaks. And of course, here was a break that had been handed to him because of the talent he had developed, and he turned it down and then finally did accept it. But he made very strong demands about how the film needed to be made. The primary demand, of course, was that it be filmed entirely on location in New York, which is a very expensive proposition at that point. The studio wanted to make it either in studio or on the streets in Los Angeles, which would have been much cheaper. They had a very small budget in mind for the film. And of course, by today's standards, the budget was very small. But by the standards then and the struggles within the motion picture industry in the early 1970s, it was a very small budget. Coppola got more. Keep in mind, The Godfather is a huge book and has many subplots. And he made the case that he was going to focus as much as he could on the trials and tribulations of the family. And he stood his ground. And there were many times where he had to stand his ground over the next few months.
1: And you've been listening to Harlan Lebo, author of The Godfather Legacy, tell the story about how The Godfather came to be. Heck, even as a best-selling piece of fiction, it barely happened. I mean, it was Mario Puzo's last shot. And what do you know? It becomes a hit. Coppola doesn't even want to do the film. The only reason he's been picked is because he's Italian and he's probably cheap. And he says no the first time, but he needs the money. When we come back, more of the story of how The Godfather came to be with Harlan Lebo here on Our American Stories.
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25: 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Jessica Zohr here, also known as Vanessa Abrams on Gossip Girl. I am so excited to share my new podcast with you guys. It's called XOXO, and it's a walk down memory lane all about Gossip Girl. 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
1: And we continue with Our American Stories and with Harlan Lebo, author of The Godfather Legacy, the untold story of the making of the classic Godfather trilogy. Let's pick up where we last left off.
19: The Godfather is a movie about violence and about, in some ways, about love and about family. But it's one of the best American films ever made, or one of the best films ever made, about power. how power can be used and how power can corrupt. And those are the elements that Coppola went for. And in all fairness, the movie was very, of course, very popular at the time. But even more important, it is a lasting treasure of American cinema. If you ask practically anyone the kinds of films they like or the films that their favorite films, The Godfather is almost always one of the films that everybody really loves. It really was quite universal. The issues of love and family and conflict are so clear in the film. I mean, let's face it, there's a lot of violence in The Godfather. Of course there is. That is part of the story. It's part of the culture. It tells the story in many ways of the family itself. But the problems within the family, in particular, of course, Al Pacino playing Michael and his struggles to stay away from the family business, all fall apart. And that's the intriguing part of the story, right up to the very end. What you do with the headstrong, violent oldest son, that sort of takes care of itself about halfway through the movie when he's killed. But then always that the story of Fredo, the middle son, and what happened to him or what didn't happen to him, how he was sort of left by the side of the road in many respects, that gets picked up again in much more detail in Godfather Part 2.
0: Mike, you don't come to Las Vegas and talk to a man like Mo Green like that!
2: Fredo, you're my older brother, and I love you. But don't ever take sides with anyone against the family again. Ever.
19: But it was a real problem filming The Godfather. The film was shot primarily in the spring and summer of 1971. And they were filming in what was supposed to be 1946, 47, and 48. Well, that doesn't seem all that long before. It was only 23 years earlier. But it was a long time in the history of New York. And the city really looked nothing like it did in 1946. And constant attention to detail and fixing the streets and putting up posters or big trucks to block things that would otherwise be seen on screen was a constant challenge when making the film. One of the great pleasures of watching The Godfather is watching the detail of the film, just adding extra details. Dean Tavoularis, the production designer, there's one scene on the streets of a tenement area where James Caan's character, Sonny, the oldest son, beats up his brother-in-law because his brother-in-law has attacked Sonny's sister, the youngest in the family. Look around at what's going on in that scene, just at the decor and the posters of political campaigns and posters that are falling down and tattered away that have posters underneath them, or the cars, or the Shepherd's Crook light poles. All that detail was a constant challenge, but well worth it because The Godfather looks incredibly good and incredibly realistic. Actually, when you look at it now, I believe Brando's character is only in the 3-hour Godfather about 43 minutes, something like that. But his aura is over every frame of the film, and he had exactly what it took to make that character of Don Vito Corleone come alive.
3: Godfather, I don't know what to do. I don't know what to do.
4: You can act like a man! What's the matter with you? Is this how you turned out a Hollywood Pinocchio that cries like a woman?
3: What can I do? What can I do?
4: What is that nonsense?
3: Look here. I want you to rest well, and a month from now, this Hollywood big shot's gonna give you what you want.
5: Too late. They start shooting in a week.
3: I'm gonna make him an offer he can't refuse.
19: Well, now we're looking at it in retrospect a lot of years later. Then, Brando was viewed by some as not bankable. So most of his films just before The Godfather had not done very well at all. He was also viewed as impossible to work with by some people who probably unfairly said that he was really very tough on the set and was difficult for directors. For many things, many reasons, he was not anyone's choice to be the Don, except for Coppola, who went for him, who met with Marlon Brando, and Brando certainly wanted the part and created his own character right in front of Coppola's eyes as he envisioned the Don being.
6: The president of Paramount told me in these words, he says, Francis, as president of Paramount Pictures, I am telling you that Marlon Brando will not be in this movie. I said, we have to be like ninjas. We have to go to Mr. Brando's house, don't make any noise, and we'll just sort of photograph him experimenting to be an Italian. So we went, we arrived very early in the morning, and no one said a word. And he came out, he had long blonde hair, he was only 47, he was quite a handsome young man. And as he came out, he, in a beautiful Japanese robe, I remember, he came out and he took his long hair and he kind of put it up behind his head and pinned it in, and he got some shoe polish and he started to make it black and kind of do that. And then he put a white shirt on. And I remember he took the white shirt and he was taking his collar, interesting about little seeds of a character, and he started to bend the end of the collar and he said, oh, those Italian guys, the collar is always bent. And he even said, oh, maybe his voice should be very hoarse because he shot in the story in the throat. He was talking like this. Like that, not saying anything. And meanwhile, we were photographing this. So he even took some Kleenex and he put it into his mouth and said, he said, those guys look like bulldogs. And it was a miracle because the character was growing out of this. I took this tape. I decided to go to New York and show it to the chairman and the owner of Paramount, who was named Charlie Bluthorn, who was an interesting person. And he had a company called Gulf and Western. It was the first conglomerate, and one of the companies he owned was Paramount.
3: I'm going to make him an offer he can't refuse.
6: Charlie Bluthorn comes out and he recognized me. Oh, Francis, what can I do? I said, well, look at this. And I turned on the tape recorder and there is Marlon Brando with this long blonde hair rolling it up. And Charlie Bluthorn said, no, absolutely not. Marlon Brando, ah. And as he watched and saw this transformation, he said, that's incredible. And as at that moment, I knew that I had Brando in the part, and of course, Brando, to this day, is thought of for that role.
19: And Coppola was right. And Coppola had to fight for practically every character, but the key characters he had to fight for was first Marlon Brando, and then later Al Pacino.
1: And we've been listening to author Harlan Lebo tell one heck of a story about the greatest film ever made in American history, that is. That's The Godfather. And a lot of film critics put The Godfather 2 right there with it. And that never happens with sequels. And so much of it had to do with Francis Ford Coppola's artistic nature, him seeing and understanding the core of the story, which was that it was not a mob film. It was a film about power, with violence, love, and family at the center. And my goodness, having to create a film in the streets of New York in 1971 and make it look like it was 1947 or 48, it was pulled off by a master. And then there's that talk of the scene with Marlon Brando and him showing it to this titan, this head of Gulf and Western, and saying, no, Brando. And then seeing the magic of Brando owning the character almost instantly. Remarkable storytelling. When we come back, more of the story of how The Godfather came to be here on Our American Stories.
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0: And we continue with Our American Stories and with Harlan Lebo, author of The Godfather Legacy. Let's pick up where we last left off.
1: And Al Pacino, it's so hard for us to think of it now, Al Pacino, the superstar, the legend of Hollywood. But in 1971, he was like many other struggling actors in New York with no work. You know, he would wait tables. He would put pamphlets on cars, just trying to make ends meet while he got acting jobs, and did very well on the stage when he did. But a lot of other people did, too. He'd made a couple of movies, including a superb role as a junkie in Panic in Needle Park. But he's small. He's not traditionally handsome. I mean, there were some of the studio who thought Robert Redford could play Michael. But Coppola knew better, and he tested endlessly for the part of Michael, throwing Pacino's screen tests in as often as he could. But once Pacino got into costume, once he was on set, once his measured, reserved performance started to come out, I think people finally realized immediately that he was perfect for the role.
2: And I was thinking, why would Francis want me to play that part? I much prefer Sonny, the one that's more robust, more, there's more to play there, there's more fun there. How do you play Michael? I thought, but he sees me as Michael. I thought, gee, he's seeing something I don't see.
1: Keep in mind that Al Pacino's character, Michael Corleone, is struggling about what to do with his life. He's just out of the army. He knows he does not want to be part of the family business in quotes. But he also feels a duty to his father and feels that he needs to take care of the people who are responsible for having his father shot and severely wounded, which he does. He murders a police captain and a drug dealer at a restaurant in the Bronx. I think Pacino was probably getting a little behind himself at that point. The studio certainly thought that those scenes were fabulous, which they are. If you look at Pacino in those scenes, that undercurrent of rage and fear in those scenes as he's preparing for the two murders is unmistakable and unforgettable. But what really sold the studio were some of the first scenes that he shot, which were on the streets of New York with Diane Keaton, his girlfriend, Kay, as they were walking away from Radio City Music Hall, and he discovers that his father has been shot when he sees it on the headline of a newspaper. And that simmering concern and how he presents himself on screen in beautiful color close-ups by cinematographer Gordon Willis with his very dark eyes and penetrating stare, that's what sold the studio. They were with him from the start. There was no question at that point. In fact, it's really sad. You can see, after you've seen the movie once, you see him walking on a street and you realize before he walked past this newsstand, he was the carefree kid he was trying to become. And when he passes the newsstand and Kay has seen the headlines, you know that it's all on the way down.
3: Send Fredo off to do this. Send Fredo off to do that. Let Fredo take care of some Mickey Mouse nightclub somewhere. Send Fredo to pick somebody up at the airport. I'm your older brother, Mike, and I was stepped over.
4: That's the way Pop wanted it.
3: It ain't the way I wanted it. I can handle things. I'm smart. Not like everybody says. Like dumb. I'm smart and I want respect.
1: John Cazale was a wonderful character actor. He played the part of Fredo, the misunderstood middle son, as perfectly as it could possibly have been played, creating all kinds of conflict. Not as much in Godfather Part 1, but became integral to the story in Godfather Part 2. John Cazale was in 5 classic films of the 1970s. Besides The Godfather Part 1 and Part 2, he was in Dog Day Afternoon, The Deer Hunter, and The Conversation. 5 of the best films ever made. So that's quite a legacy for a man whose life ended way too quickly. Marlon Brando was not a lazy actor, although some probably would have said he was. He was definitely a method actor, and he felt very strongly that for his style of acting, studying the script as little as possible and making it as spontaneous as possible was important for his roles. So for many of his parts, for all of his career after a certain point, he almost always had cue cards just off camera. and logistics of a movie set being what they are, sometimes the cue card can be right in front of you, and sometimes it's right on the lap of the person that you're talking to. So they hid cue cards everywhere. Some of them big, some of them poster size, some of them just little note size sitting on a counter. It's too bad because those cue cards are worth a fortune now. I'd love to have some. This is the scene when Marlon Brando's character dies. He's in the family tomato patch with his grandson, Anthony. It's actually his real name, also Anthony. And the scene was scripted for Brando's character to die, but a lot of it was left for Brando to work out and interacting with Anthony. Anthony wasn't young and wasn't old enough to really act for himself. And one of the things that Brando did was something from his own childhood. Was he took an orange, he ate part of it, and then, like many of us, he put the rind in his teeth and it made it look like a funny face, and he actually cut teeth into it. And it really scared Anthony. It genuinely scared him. If you see him on screen, he's actually scared by this. But it plays so beautifully as this tender, intimate scene between grandfather and grandson. And it's a wonderful contrast to what happens a few seconds later, which is that Brando's character, the Don, passes away, falls into the tomato plants, and dies. That's absolutely wonderfully shot. And by the way, just a little unsung hero of this film was Gordon Willis, the cinematographer, who shot every frame of the film as if it was literally a frame from a photograph or a painting. It is so physically beautiful, the whole film. It's wonderful. Incredible as it may seem now, movies were not marketed the same way they are today. The idea then, and for way too long, was you would build up interest in a film by having road shows for it in a select number of theaters, as opposed to showing it in hundreds and hundreds of theaters or thousands of theaters all on one big weekend. And that's what happened with The Godfather as well, where they opened it in several theaters, or well, many theaters in major cities across the country, but not in thousands of theaters. And it was an instantaneous, around the block for hours and hours a day sensation. Absolute gigantic hit in the summer of 1972, later becoming the biggest box office attraction of all time. It made more money than any other film up to that time. But it was huge, and then of course when it opened wide and very successfully. This was a huge boost for everyone involved. All of the younger characters, the people who played the sons, James Caan, Al Pacino, and then an adopted son played by Robert Duvall, all became legitimate stars immediately. They were all nominated for Best Supporting Actor. Brando's career got a huge boost. Talia Shire's career at playing Connie, the youngest in the family, also got a huge boost and went on to do all the Rocky films, among other things. This was a giant success story for everyone.
5: Being an Italian-American, I knew my own family, who were a family of musicians and tool and die makers, but living in New York, and so I knew what the family life was like. I was very much anxious to draw upon my own family in terms of how we lived and what it was like in the house and what we ate and what the day-to-day feel of an Italian family was. But I used as much of my own memory of my family to give it a kind of authenticity, and that was my approach. It was the story of a family, and it was kind of Shakespearean, and that there was a great king and he had three sons, and each of the sons had a part of the talent of the old man, but none really all of it. The youngest had the cunning, and the second had the sweetness, and the older had the rage and the violence.
1: I don't know if we're all fascinated by gangsters as much as we're fascinated by men of action. These were deliberate, ruthless men. They are unsavory, horrible people and murderers, yet there's something attractive or compelling about them that really fascinates everyone. It's part of American culture.
0: And a terrific job on the production, editing, and storytelling by our own Greg Hengler. A special thanks to Harlan Lebo, author of The Godfather Legacy, the untold story of the making of the classic Godfather trilogy. You will not put it down once you start reading it. The pictures are terrific. And my goodness, what a story he tells about the whole movie, the making of it from beginning to end, and particularly the stories about some of these other actors, Al Pacino, a staggering performance, and launches this amazing career. John Cazale, who plays Fredo, the actor's actor. We've done a piece on John Cazale. Go to ouramericanstories.com and you can listen to a real beauty. And then, of course, there's Gordon Willis, the cinematographer, and Nino Rota, that soundtrack. It was all just spectacular. And there is Coppola discussing and describing his Italian heritage and how he brought that authenticity to the screen. The unlikely story of The Godfather and how it became the greatest film of all time here on Our American Stories.
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12: Breaking news this hour from townhall.com. I'm Michael Harrington. A new report from a congressional research group is drawing sharp reactions over corporate tax policy.
13: The Congressional Research Service suggests a revenue-maximizing corporate tax rate could be far higher than today's 21%, possibly topping 70%. The finding is based on theoretical economic models. Conservative critics dispute that conclusion, pointing out that corporate tax revenues are up nearly 50% since the Trump corporate rate cut from 35%. The Committee to Unleash Prosperity asks, if cutting the rate to 21% raised revenue, how could raising the rate to 70% also increase revenues? Ken Lorman reporting.
12: A look back at the debate over net neutrality and what conservatives say they've learned since its repeal.
14: When the Trump FCC rolled back Obama-era internet regulations in 2017, critics warned of higher costs and a digital divide. But conservatives argued the rules were heavy-handed government overreach that slowed investment and innovation. They say deregulation delivered, boosting network expansion, cutting prices dramatically, and increasing internet speeds nationwide, especially in rural areas. Supporters maintain a market-based approach, not federal mandates, remains the best way to keep the internet fast, affordable, and competitive. Ron Taylor reporting.
12: American allies are emphasizing the need for unity and cooperation as security threats increase across regional borders. Japanese Defense Minister Koizumi said today that he is in praise of Defense Secretary Pete Hegseth's commitment to the Indo-Pacific, but he warns that divisions among the U.S., Europe, and allies could weaken deterrence. Ethiopians preparing to vote in an election today that the ruling party is expected to win in a landslide. The country has 50 million registered voters out of 130 million people. More on these stories at townhall.com.
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12: Israeli troops have captured a strategic mountain

0: but were trapped by flash flooding. Rescue teams from Laos, Thailand, and several other countries have been working at the site. News and analysis at townhall.com. I'm Michael Harrington. Critics are raising new concerns about how taxpayer money is being spent on homelessness programs in California.
1: They point to San Francisco's managed alcohol program, which reportedly cost about $80 billion over 6 years while serving just 55 clients, roughly $454,000 per person. Critics argue programs like this, along with contracts tied to nonprofits in San Francisco and Los Angeles, reflect waste, inflated cost, and possible abuse of public funds. Some political figures also claim homeless populations are being drawn in from other areas to boost funding, though those claims remain disputed. John Scott reporting.
0: Today is Sunday, May the 31st, and on this date in history, 1790, President George Washington signed the first U.S. copyright law into place. In this date in 1889, 2,200 people in Johnstown, Pennsylvania died in the Great Flood. More on these stories at townhall.com.
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0: 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So there's some things in which we need to go over when it comes to weeding, and we've failed at weeding as well as many people have, so we're all going to come together on this and agree to work together.
1: Right. So I think one fail point is that people don't get the roots out.
0: If I can't see it, it means it's gone.
1: Right. Yeah. I cut back the weeds, or I got most of the plants or most of the weed or whatever out. No. So you want to make sure you are getting the roots out, because the roots can grow more weeds.
0: The roots will propagate the weeds. You knock the top off, you only set it back about 2 weeks, and there it goes again. Some people will choose to till. And here's the other advantage for the weeds, disadvantage for you and your garden. Many weeds are very aggressive and have adapted to overcome issues. Meaning, if they have half the plant ripped out of the ground, or a particle of root is still left in the ground, it has figured out how to propagate and regrow. So if you go in there with a tiller, we till with a Mantis tiller, we do it, many people do. You go in there and you cut a plant into dozens and dozens of little chunks of roots, there's a good chance that all those little chunks of roots are going to grow new plants. So then you've got a whole mess of new plants coming up. So it's better to weed first and then have a clean slate in some situations, rather than till and cut up all the weed roots. Now, the disadvantage to that, regardless of how you look at it, there are some seeds that can lay dormant in your soil for up to 80 years, and you disturb the soil, you bring it to the surface, they get sun, they get water, warmth, and boom, they're growing again, and they haven't seen any growth since, the Great Depression.
1: Right. So then you want to make sure you are getting the weeds before seeding. So that means that if it looks like they're going to seed, they'll have like a little flower head. Yeah.
0: And it can be
1: like
0: very
1: that.
0: Pretty.
1: Yeah, it can be very pretty. But you want to make sure you're preventing that from happening. So this would be something where you just stay on top of getting the weeding done, which will usually help, get it before it does seed. But obviously, if it's going to seed, it's going to spread those seeds, and then
0: then you got a field of weeds.
1: More weeds. And that's not what you want. You want to make sure you are getting them before seed.
0: Well, it's the same thing like dandelions. They're pretty, and then all of a sudden, poof, they go, and they can go 10 yards up to 5 miles. So, and they can have a problem.
1: Right.
0: So if you can get, you want to weed, your ideal condition of weeding is first have good soil, like compost or really well enriched in-ground soil. Secondly is to do it after a nice rain, not when it's muddy or you've gotten 4 inches rain. It's rained a half inch last night or yesterday, 48 hours after the rain, and they will pull out very easily. Now, this is with the asterisk of you don't have clay soil and you have to fight everything that comes out of the ground.
1: Right. So if you, just like normal, average, healthy soil.
0: Magazine cover soil.
1: Yeah. Weeding is going to be much easier, especially as you had mentioned, a couple days, a day after a nice rain. The soil is nice and moist. It makes it easier to pull the weeds, and that makes it easier to also get the roots out, because you want to get to the roots of the problem. Ba-dum-bum.
0: Uh-huh.
1: Yeah.
0: So minimum soil disturbance in doing this. Now, whether you need to use the Cobra Head weeding tool to extract weeds out gently, you can plant with that. You have a larger situation, the weed wrench, to pull the trees or the shrubs or the woody plants out, or you need to apply a non-selective weed killer like Nat Green Products. it depends on your situation, and just because it works for one situation doesn't mean it's always going to work for the other. So minimum soil disturbance, meaning you're on top of this. You've prepared your bed, and you've planted your seeds, your bean seeds, and you start to see some weeds coming up. Well, instead of waiting until, and we're guilty of this, they're waist high and you could feed a small head of cattle with, you want to remove those weeds as you see them, which would take roughly 5 to 12 minutes rather than 2 hours of pulling big, giant weeds, which in turn is going to disrupt and mess up the roots of the plants in which you're growing, because you're pulling these giant root balls out, which are and the plant, like the green beans, for example, are entangled in those roots, and inevitably you're going to yank out a plant or two or three of beans because you were trying to get the weed next to it, and all of it came up together.
1: Right. And obviously,
0: and we've done this. It's not like we're preaching to you. We've all done this. We're just talking.
1: It's easy to do with vegetables. You can also, it's easy to do with flowers at times.
0: Well, if you have a good layer of mulch, whatever that material is, it's much easier because there's fewer weeds that have come up. Like if you're in a flower bed and you've got weed bearer and you've got wood mulch on top of that weed bearer, the roots of the weeds are in amongst the chunks of wood and you just very easily pull them up, because they're not embedded into a solid material like soil. Similar is in the garden, where more mulch, seed-free, chemical seed-free grass clippings, straw, leaves, shredded paper, you're going to minimize some weed exposure because they are being smothered out by that mulch.
1: Absolutely. Mulch does make a huge difference when it comes to weed suppression. It will suppress those weeds.
0: It doesn't mean it's going to eliminate
1: them. It's not going to eliminate them, but it does make a difference.
0: I think a lot of people think, oh, I've had mulch, I won't have any weeds.
1: No, that's not true. I mean, you go past, professionally maintained gardens that are mulched beautifully.
0: Well, they've got 40 people working 80 hours
1: a
0: week.
1: Too. Right, but I'm saying, they still have weeds.
0: Yeah, that's the, unless you're growing inside in a greenhouse in a soilless mix, and you only have one weed a year, that's where you're going to get your no weeds. And you need some weeds. There are some benefits to having a few weeds in your garden,
1: Right. It could become what's called like a trap plant.
0: Right.
1: Yeah. Or it's, could be helping shade other plants at times.
0: Right.
1: Yeah.
0: And weeds are going to come in your garden via wind, like dandelions and birds. And you're going to brush up against stuff and carry them, because weed seeds are designed to figure out how to reseed themselves so they can grow again.
1: Here's the thing is that I think that just like people seem to think that there's a societal expectation to have a weed-free garden, but that's not ideal.
0: We've seen too many PBS programs and looked at too many magazines.
1: Right, and it's like everybody has weeds, unless you, again, as Joy mentioned, they have 40 people a week working on their, beautiful landscape garden, which is not the reality for most people. And, life happens. You have work. You have maybe have kids, grandkids, other obligations. Maybe you play, card game on Friday nights, and you could be weeding instead. But you like to have fun with your friends,
0: and your friends don't want to weed.
1: And your friends maybe
0: they want to drink wine with you, but when you ask them to weed, they leave. So I don't know.
1: I'm sure somebody has a friend who would probably pull some weeds for you if you asked nicely. But so don't be so hard on yourself. It's also, deal with the problem, but don't obsess over it and do what you can how you can.
0: There are people who will grow a garden and not weed at all. And then they will save the seeds of the plants in which survived, like a squash plant, like a black beauty zucchini. They will save those seeds and plant them next year in that garden because they are the toughest of the seeds in which they planted, because they survived all the weeds that they didn't
1: harvest fair.
0: Because it's nature.
1: Yeah. Strongest or whatever. The survival of the fittest.
0: Hang out with us. When we return, we're going to be discussing dealing with the heat for your plants and for yourself.
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0: 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Welcome back to the Gardening with Joey and Holly Radio Show. Happy to have you along. Thank you so much for being part of the program. Want more information about those coupon codes and all the companies that support the program? 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Coupon codes under the money tab and all listings of past shows and companies under the season 10 tab. Well, as summer is in full force in some places and knocking on the door on others, we need to discuss keeping your plants healthy during the heat as well as yourself.
1: Yeah, summer is, I feel like it's getting warm around here. So you can do a few different things. One you can do is use shade cloth. Now, this might not be necessary where you live, but if you live in an area where you don't have much shade, maybe you're planting in a big open area and you feel that your plants are suffering because of that, look into some shade cloth. There's different levels.
0: Yeah, different tints. There's different percentage of darkness in which from, 10% to 50, 60, 70%. So essentially, it's kind of like sunglasses for your plants. Right. In the layman's of terms, that depends on what you're growing and how you need to utilize that, even temporarily, like for seedlings in the heat in order to get them established, and then you remove the cloth, the shade cloth. So that is something to keep in mind if you're looking at starting seeds in the summertime. To do that. Now, like newly planted plants, to get them well established, you want to hydrate the soil, and then if necessary, put that shade cloth over top of it. One, to protect it from the sun's heat, and two, slow down the evaporation, even if you are using mulch, in order until they get established.
1: So let's talk about mulch. Big surprise, mulch has many purposes, but it can help keep your soil cooler than the ambient temp around, and this will be, it helps keep the moisture water in the soil, and that will also keep your plants a little bit happier in the heat.
0: If you really want to see how phenomenal mulch is, get your favorite mulch, whatever that is, wood chips, chemical-free seed, grass clippings, leaves, straw, shredded paper, and do an experiment. Do a 2-square-foot area with around one plant with the mulch and leave another, like tomatoes, and leave the other one bare. And water them normally, and on the hottest day that you can think of, take your meat thermometer, digital meat thermometer, and stick in the ground, and you can see a tremendous difference of how much cooler that soil is underneath that mulch is. The cooler the soil, the less stressed the plant, the happier and more productive that plant can and will be when it comes to the purpose of you growing it.
1: Right.
0: We don't grow plants to see how stressed out we can make them, and hopefully we get a little bit of pro. We want as much as possible and make them as comfortable as possible. Mulch can do that. Additionally, with the stress level of the plant and the heat, we want to do our best to reduce the diseases, fungal diseases that these plants can get. And one being soil splashing up on the plants is a really high probability of the plants developing some kind of fungal disease, such as early blight on tomatoes. So keep that in mind. And we hear the garden myth all that we hear what people claim to be factual, that if you water your plants in the sun time, in the summer heat, and the water gets on the droplets on the leaves, the droplets will be like magnifying glasses and burn the leaves. And that is so not true. So people believe that. It rains during the hottest time of the year. A thunderstorm rolls through. It's 95 degrees. It rains. It cools down to 70. It gets back warm and the water's on the plants. The plants are not combusting.
1: No.
0: Now, it is true that it can be a breeding ground for pathogens.
1: Right.
0: That's true. But this whole, that we can't water the plants because they're going to get water on them and they're going to burn the leaf. I don't know who started this. And there is still reputable people in the industry that continues to preach that incorrect information.
1: Right. Yeah. But we should talk about watering and the time of day.
0: Oh, true. Yes.
1: Yes. Because there's more beneficial times of days for watering versus not. And so you want to water, whether it be in the evening or in the morning.
0: Now, if you can only water at 1 o'clock in the afternoon, then you need to water at 1 o'clock in the afternoon. We have a dripworks.com system, and it runs 3 times a day. 8 a.m., noon, and 5 for 20 minutes, and that works well for us. Another thing, you want to pause in the heat of the summer.
1: Fertilizing.
0: And pruning.
1: So during pruning or fertilizing, when those plants are stressed from hot temperatures, if you fertilize, it can encourage the plants to push out new growth sooner than what it should be doing. And if you prune, it can cause the plant to feel stressed, and then it may, who knows what it'll do. It could push out new growth. It could just feel stressed and die. So if it's very, very warm out, you want to wait a couple days and then do those things such as pruning and fertilizing.
0: And warm or hot is relevant to your particular area, whether you're in Atlanta, whether you're in Portland, whether you're in Boston, or somewhere in between. That's relevant to your particular area. Now, whenever you see plants react to the heat, it doesn't always mean it's a negative reaction. Meaning, corn, it can be hydrated, but you'll see the leaves of the corn curl. Squash plants, it can be hydrated, but you see them very wilted, like it looks like they're dying. But in the evening or in the morning, before that heat comes, they unravel and they're perfectly fine. Now, if they're not perfectly fine in the coolness of the morning or overnight or in the evening after the sun starts to go down, then you need to start looking at, do they need water, or is there a different problem that's causing that plant not to be relaxed?
5: 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We want to invite you to our new show, Man Up, the fourth Thursday of each month, right here on KCNR 96.5 FM and 1460 AM.
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15: Thanks for having me, Sean.
14: Now, for someone that needs to move quickly or something like a job transfer, well, what steps can you take to make sure that their home gets sold fast and for the most money?
15: Sean, that is an excellent question. 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One is we actually, as an office, have what's called an instant offer. So if you need it sold fast, we can do it really fast. But the truth is, if you want to maximize your selling price and get done quickly, then it actually means that you're going to want to sit down, identify a marketing plan, talk about what to do to prep your home for sale, and then be really clear on two things: your time frame and the price, because those two things merging together is ultimately going to equal your outcome. So having that kind of conversation in advance will go a long ways.
14: All right. Thanks for keeping us up to date. 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
2: Holly, let's go to the hotline and bring in our guest for this week.
1: Sandra Mao is an author, urban gardener, and loves to educate people on how to grow food within their means. She is located in Southern California. Welcome to the program, Sandra.
4: Hi, I am so honored to be here.
2: Well, we thank you for taking time out of your day, not only to educate Holly and myself, but all of our listeners. And let's start with this. How did you get into gardening? Was it something that was developed into you as a child, or did you have an aha moment later in life and said, this might be something I want to look into?
4: Yes, so gardening started a while back for me because I got into gardening through my grandmother. She had a beautiful garden that full with all type of vegetables. And when I was young, I spent a lot of time with her in the garden, and those memories stay with me forever. So watching, as a kid, watching the seed grow and turn into beautiful, something beautiful and also edible, felt magical to me. And so as I got older, gardening become more than just a hobby, and it's become a way for me to connect with those memories and also to slow down. What started as growing a few vegetables eventually turned into a deep passion for edible gardening right now. And also, I really enjoy teaching other, that anyone can also grow food no matter their space or experience level. And today, gardening for me is part of my everyday life and my creative outlet, and also the heart behind what I share through Central Urban Garden.
2: Was there a particular crop or plant that your grandmother was very good at growing that you try to mimic all the time?
4: Yes, absolutely. Because I grew up in Cambodia, we in the Southeast Asia. And I remember that I saw water spinach seed. I don't know if you ever heard of that. And also bitter melons. I still growing right now in my garden every summer.
1: You have a very beautiful garden. It's very colorful, and I know you really like the color from what I've seen on your social media. So it's a wide variety that you definitely have. So you do have a decent sized yard to grow in large containers. And what had made you choose to grow in the containers versus like the ground?
4: Yeah, that's a couple of reasons. And first of all, I feel so blessed with the size of yard that I have, even though I live in the urban area. But I still love and enjoy growing in container and raised bed because they give me the flexibility and also control. Right now, I mostly grow in raised bed because it's allowed me to create the exact soil condition that my plant needs, and which is especially really important for healthy roots development and productivity. And also another reason that I prefer to grow in raised bed is because it makes the garden more organized and also manageable, that I can group plants based on the sunlight and the water that they need. And also growing in either in container or raised bed also help reduce weeds and improve drainage, and also make the pest management easier compared to planting directly in ground. And another reason is I really enjoy the visual aspect of the raised bed garden, because in my garden, I like to create the garden that is feel beautiful, welcoming, and also intentional. So it's allowed me to combine functionality with the design.
1: So kind of circling back about the color, having a colorful garden, tell us about your book, Vibrant Harvest, Cultivating a Kaleidoscope of Colors in Your Vegetable Garden with Heirlooms, Modern Hybrids, and more. Something, you know, maybe that will pique the interest of our listeners to pick up a copy and check it out.
4: Yeah, so Vibrant Harvest is more about the celebration of diversity, beauty, and the creativity in the vegetable garden mainly. And I wanted the book to inspire Gardner to go beyond the traditional varieties and exploring the colorful heirloom, unique hybrid, because vegetables that bring, you know, personality and also excitement to the garden and also the kitchen. And also the book also combined a practical gardening advice with inspiration. So I talk about, we have about close to 50 vegetable profile that I go in depth into individual crop. So I talk about the growing technique, plant selection, seasonal planting, and a way to create a visually stunning edible garden that filled with different textures, colors, and also flavors. And I also want the reader to understand that gardening does not have to look a certain way, you know. And a productive garden can be artistic, joyful, and also deeply personal.
2: And you say, and you're correct on that. It doesn't have to be a certain way. I think a lot of gardeners, they see a certain way it is a garden is grown on TV or in a magazine or in a book, and they go, well, if I can't do that, I can't be a good gardener. And that's simply not true.
4: Yeah, absolutely. It's not true. Yeah.
2: Now, as gardeners, we learn every time we walk in the garden. What is something that you recently have learned as a gardener that you wish you would have known years ago and would have changed how you do things?
4: So I think one thing that I learned that completely changed the way I garden right now is knowing that how important healthy soil is. So earlier in my garden gardening journey, I focused heavily in fertilizer and feeding my plants instead of focus to building the soil structure. But then over time, I realized that building a living soil is a real foundation for thriving garden. So when I start paying attention and learn more about composting, worm casting that I right now do it in my garden, and mulch and also soil structure, I noticed that healthier plants and also fewer pest problem as well, and better yield overall. Understanding how microbes, soil microbes, worms, and organic matter work together taught me that gardening is really about creating the ecosystem, so not just growing plants. So, and I also wish that I had understood sooner that less perfection often lead to a healthy garden, because you know, nature does not need everything to be perfect. Just, you know, allow making mistake, and also accept the bottom line is accepting a little, you know, imperfection actually creates a stronger and more resilient garden.
1: That's very interesting. So would you have some advice for those who are new to gardening and feel really intimidated by it?
4: So for new beginner, I always say that start small. You know, give yourself plenty of time to learn, to make mistake, and also give yourself permission to learn as you go. So one of the biggest mistakes that most gardeners make, even though when I first started, is trying to grow everything at once. Instead of choosing a few easy and rewarding crop and enjoy crop that, you know, that grow the crop that you and your family enjoy. And also, I would encourage new gardeners to stop comparing themselves with the online, what thing that they see online, because every garden is different, even though experienced gardeners lost plan sometimes. And gardening is not about perfection, but it's about learning, experimenting, observing, and just enjoy the process overall. And also another tip is more importantly is to pay attention on your environment. That's why you should not compare yourself to other gardeners, because every garden is different. Every climate is different. So observe how much sunlight your space get and how quickly your soil dry out, and what plants that is naturally thrive in your climate. So gardening will, if you figure it out all of that, gardening will become much easier when you work with the nature instead of against it.
2: Absolutely. Well, Sandra, we greatly appreciate the information you've shared with Holly and myself and all the listeners. How can people find your book and find out more information about you and follow your journey on social media?
4: Yes, you can find me through Sandra Urban Garden. I have my Instagram. I'm very active on Instagram every day. I have a the coffee chat in the garden that I usually answer my followers.
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2: 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Russell writes in and says, I'm using pine straw this year as mulch, and it appears that all my garden is poor, garden has poor and slow germination of growth. Beans, tomatoes appear to be okay, but slow. Squash, cucumbers, cantaloupe, and watermelon are slow growing. Okra came up about an inch and tall and then withered away. Do you have any insight or suggestions? I have raked off all the pine straw and replanted the okra, waiting to see if the straw is the problem. Has the pine straw made the soil pH lower? Should I add lime to the soil? Well, first of all, Russell, the pine straw will not make your soil acidic. It is neutral in the needle and will not affect your pH. The pine needles are neutral. So that is not the
1: if you are starting seeds, it's best to get them 3 or 4 inches tall. Whether they be the seeds are growing, that you start them right into the ground, or you buy seed starts, or you start your own seeds. So 3 to 4 inches tall before you apply the pine straw. Mm-hmm. And then as you add more, you want to keep it light. You don't want to over saturate your around your plants with pine straw.
2: So I don't know what would be causing the problem. I think there's a deeper issue possibly with the soil rather than the pine needles, and that was just the beginning of the problem.
1: And stuff like squash, cantaloupe, watermelon can grow slow. Mm-hmm. Cucumbers will grow okay.
2: The squash, they want warm soil.
1: Right.
2: So I don't know where the question originates from, but the squashes are a summer crop, and they want warm, very warm, 65-plus degree soil. So that might be part of the contributing factor to the slowness of some of this.
1: Too much pine straw?
2: No. Too cold. Soil's too cold.
1: Oh, too cold. Yeah. That's true.
2: Okay. In northeast Georgia, how late is too late to plant sweet corn? Now, first of all, backyard gardeners will get in fist fights with each other on the relevancy is growing sweet corn in the backyard viable. That's up to you. I can grow it much. I can buy it much cheaper at the farmer's market than I could ever grow it in the backyard garden. We did it once. We put a lot of energy into it, a lot of input into the soil in order to get very nice corn for a video on our website, thewisconsinvegetablegardener.com. And we did it once, said we did it, we filmed it, wonderful, great. If you want to grow it in your backyard and you have the ability, have at it. Here's the question. Is it too late to plant sweet corn in the backyard? I'm going to be pulling some radishes and broccoli soon, then thinking about planting corn in those boxes, so raised bed. So anytime you plant sweet corn, they're on all plants, it's days to maturity. That's what we're wanting to look at. How many days to the mature date? Sweet corn can be anywhere from 65 to, I believe, 105, 110 days. Whatever time frame you're in, wherever you're at in the country, you can figure out when your last average, or when your first average frost date is in the fall. My first average frost date in the fall enters zip code, and it will say, let's say, October 15th. So you back off of that, whatever your days of maturity is on your corn, let's say it's 100 days, then you add two more weeks to that because that is only an arbitrary number that's been calculated by a 10-year average of frost. You could have a frost date of October 15th and not have frost for another 60 days, or October 15th is your frost date and you have it 3 weeks prior to that. So whatever that time is, you've got to do garden math and figure out when you can plant and add 2+ weeks, 10 to 14 days to that harvest, that dates of maturity, and you should be fine on whatever, sweet corn, potatoes, whatever it is. That's what you want to do. Well, we are out of time, and we thank you for yours. Miss any portion of the program or would like to revisit it, you can certainly do that by going to our parent website, thewisconsinvegetablegardener.com, under the Season 10 tab. Hang out with us. Tune in next week where we will be dealing with ticks and insects in the garden and on you, as well as where is some of the favorite vegetables, the origins, where did they come from before they came to America? And our guest, fruit tree expert, Susan Poyser will be with us, and we'll answer your garden questions. So until next week, for
1: Holly Baird,
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14: Breaking news this hour from townhall.com. I'm Michael Harrington. Secretary of State Marco Rubio is putting a spotlight on Cuba these days.
15: Cuba's in a lot of trouble because, unfortunately for them, it's run by a bunch of incompetent communists. And being communist is bad. Being an incompetent communist is like the worst.
14: He says something is going to need to be done.
15: Hopefully there'll be a good outcome there for them. There needs to be. It's 90 miles from our shores, and having a failed state 90 miles from our shores is a threat to the national security of the United States.
14: Elsewhere, Ethiopians are preparing to vote today in an election that the ruling party is expected widely to win by a landslide.
16: Ethiopia has 50 million registered voters out of a population of 130 million. This election's main themes include national reconciliation and development. Voters will elect members of the House of Representatives, who will then vote for a prime minister. The incumbent prime minister's Prosperity Party is expected to maintain the majority of the House seats.
14: That's correspondent Andrew Stewart reporting. A collapse during an illegal mining operation in China today has killed 5 people and injured 1. The incident occurred in Yunnan province, according to China's official news agency, Xinhua. Rescuers pulled all 6 trapped individuals from the site in the village and sent them to a hospital. 5 succumbed to their injuries. The survivor remains in stable condition. Authorities are investigating the cause. Just over a week ago, China experienced its deadliest coal mine explosion. 82 people died. French police have arrested over 400 people involved in violent clashes after Paris Saint-Germain won the Champions League title. The Interior Ministry says 7 police officers were injured as fans set fires and vandalized shops Saturday night. The violence erupted in 15 cities, 300 arrests in Paris alone. More on these stories at townhall.com.
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14: In the latest action to undo Biden-era regulations on so-called climate change, the Securities and Exchange Commission has proposed repealing a rule that requires some public companies to report their greenhouse gas emissions and the risks they face from global warming. The disclosure rule has been on hold since last year after the commission said it was pausing its legal defense after legal challenges by business groups and GOP-led states. An SEC statement says the disclosure rule exceeds the scope of the agency's statutory authority. Ukraine has launched new strikes on Russian energy sites this weekend. Russian authorities say drone debris set fire to a fuel storage facility in the Rostov region, and civilian infrastructure was reported damaged in Saratov. Ukraine has increased attacks

0: in his words, moved, and so must the show if it's to survive. Bob Agner reporting.
1: Today is Sunday, May the 31st, and some notable people are celebrating a birthday today, including movie star Clint Eastwood. He is 96 years old. Hall of Famer Joe Namath, 83 today. Actor Tom Berenger, 77. Actress Brooke Shields has 61 candles on her birthday cake, and actor Colin Farrell is 50. 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
4: Good morning and welcome to The Flatline. I'm your host, Rick Hughes, and for the next few minutes, please stay with me, please. It won't be long, just about 30 minutes of motivation, some inspiration, and a lot of motivation, but no manipulation. No manipulation at all, because we're not going to try to con you. 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FLOT, F-L-O-T, is the name of the show. But we don't con people. We don't try to sell you anything. We just want to offer you some information. Hopefully, this information will help you identify God's plan for your life, and you can orient and adjust to the plan if you'd like to. We're not a political show. This is not about politics. This is about your life before the Lord Jesus Christ and what he would have you to do with your life. I hope you'll be challenged. I hope you'll listen. I hope you'll come back. If you ever want to get in touch with us, you always can by going to our website, rickhughesministries.org. rickhughesministries.org. 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Heck, I even have folks listening in Australia and in Europe as well. We also are coming out with a new book called The Family, Your Enduring Legacy. 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If you haven't signed up for one, give us a call, 800-831-0718, and request your copy of The Family, Your Enduring Legacy. Again, just like all other books, it's free, no charge. Now, last week I finished up talking about the dynamic duo. If you don't remember that or you didn't hear that show, what is the dynamic duo? Well, they consist of two things, the filling of the Holy Spirit, which is your power option, and the Scriptures, the Holy Bible, which is your understanding, insight, understanding, wisdom option. So the principle that I gave you is no Christian, regardless of who they may be, can glorify God without using these two divine resources. So if you wish to bring God glory, you must not allow the enemy, and there are at least three of them, the world, the flesh, and the devil, to deceive you into thinking you're doing things correctly. Deception leads to discouragement. And discouragement always leads to defeat. So no Christian can afford to be deceived and discouraged and defeated in his spiritual life. So this is what we'll make it plain to you. You're going to be pretty hard with this morning, pretty spot on. But the enemy wants to deceive you into thinking you're doing the right thing, and you may not be doing the right thing. Now, deception requires a lure, and I'm a lifelong bass angler. I love bass fishing. I did when I could do it, and getting kind of old now and can't go like I used to. But, you know, when you're fishing, you have to use deception. It's a way you trick the fish into thinking that lure that you're presenting is a real thing. We didn't fish with live bait. We didn't fish with minnows or crickets or worms. We fish with artificial baits. And bass are always hungry, and if you can tease them into thinking that lure you're presenting to them is a real thing, they will want to ingest it as food.

Thank goodness I always released the fish I caught so they could go about their merry way. We didn't keep them. We let them all go in these tournaments we fished. But listen to Paul's instructions about Christians being deceived. And this is in 2 Corinthians chapter 11, verses 13 through 15. He's talking about the deceitful teachers of the word. Here it is. Listen carefully. For such are false apostles. Note that. Deceitful workers. Note that. Transforming themselves into the apostles of Christ. And it's no wonder they do that, for Satan himself can transform himself into an angel of light. Therefore, it's no great thing if his ministers, there's another thing that you need to note, his ministers refers to the false apostles and the deceitful workers. It's no great thing if his ministers also transform themselves into ministers of righteousness, whose end will be according to their works. Here's the trouble. If you're sitting under one of these false apostles, one of these deceitful workers, one of his ministers, how would you know it? How would you know if they're telling you something that's wrong or whether what they're telling you is right? So we have a serious warning about the ability of Satan to deceive Christians. Did you know Satan has his own clergy? Did you know that? In Matthew 7:15, listen carefully to what the Lord Jesus Christ said. Beware of false prophets who come to you in sheep's clothing, but inwardly they are ravenous wolves. False prophets, that's Satan's clergy. I once heard these type of preachers described as the canine clergy, because they devour you and they devour your resources, and when they're finished with you, they leave nothing but bones. So what are we talking about when Paul said, look out for the false apostles? That's some preacher who claims to have a commission from God. Now, you should know that the gift of apostleship is no longer active today due to the fact that an apostle had to have seen the resurrected Jesus Christ. There are no apostles running around today. So if you're sitting under the ministry of someone who claims to be an apostle, I encourage you to get out and get out now. And he goes on to say, deceitful workers. Here's the interesting thing about that word, deceitful. It's the Greek word dolios, D-O-L-L-E-O-S, dolios. Why would I tell you that? Because it's the English word is deceitful, but the Greek word is dolios, and it wasn't written in English, it was written in Greek. So what did dolios mean? Well, it's an obsolete verb that means a decoy or a bait used to trick. Does it sound like fishing? Like I was talking about using the decoys to trick? These things, these guys, they look real. They sound real, but they are not the real deal. They look real. They sound real, but they are not the real deal. These types were masquerading as apostles with a commission from the Messiah. So how would you spot a false preacher? Well, one man suggested this. Take away their financial gain. Ask them to preach for nothing. Ask them to preach for no pay. Ask them to pay their own expenses by working to pay for what they do. Paul said this in 1 Corinthians 9:18. What then is my reward? Just this, that in preaching the gospel I may offer it, here it comes, listen, free of charge, so as not to make full use of my rights as a preacher of the gospel. The preacher of the gospel has a right to get a salary. There's nothing wrong with that. But when you start manipulating people to raise money, you're out of line. So Paul said, look out for that. And you want to spot a false preacher? Ask him not to take any pay. I've spoken in various places where they wanted to take a love offering for me, and I said, no, I'm not going to take it. And the administration or the pastor would say, why not? And I would say, well, I don't want to ask people that are lost to come hear me preach or teach the Word of God and then shove an offering plate under them and ask them to put in $10, $20, or try to sell them something. If God's in it, God will pay for it. And that's always been the way we've operated on our radio shows. So here's another point. Satan's mode of operation is one of a masquerade. What do I mean by that? Well, it said here he can transform himself into an angel of light. When he wishes to be the very most effective, Satan poses as a preacher of the gospel. At least so says Randolph Yeager in the Renaissance New Testament that he wrote.
So if you're under the ministry of one of these satanic masqueraders, I have a little word of advice for you. Get out now. Leave. Get away. Because the one being deceived usually thinks others are actually wrong. Thus they will condemn and criticize the good by calling it evil. And if you're around an individual or a minister who runs down others, avoid them. Stay away from them. Why? Because God can handle his own business. He doesn't need me or you to help him. Isaiah 5:20. Woe to those who call evil good and good evil, who put darkness for light and light for darkness, who put bitter for sweet and sweet for bitter. So they have to be very careful here. So who are these ministers of righteousness that Paul is speaking about? Transform themselves into ministers of righteousness whose end will be according to their works. Well, they are the ministers that oppose salvation by faith alone in Christ alone to start with. They usually insist on baptism as proof of salvation or to complete your salvation. Next, they may promote legalism as a form of spirituality. So they may push, you know, something like don't drink, don't dance, don't smoke, don't go to any movies unless they're G-rated. Don't go to that store down there because they sell porno stuff behind the counter. Don't do this, don't do that. A lot of what they're saying Christians should avoid because it'll take control of your life. But a legalistic lifestyle is not the Christian lifestyle. The moral lifestyle is not the Christian life. It's true Christians should be moral people. Yes, that's true. But the spiritual life is much, much more than just being morality. Spiritual growth is required in order for each of us to bring maximum glorification to God. When Peter wrote the words that I'm about to show you, I want to ask you, what do you think he was referring to? Listen to these words and tell me, what was he referring to? What was he talking about? When he said these words in 2 Peter 3:18, but grow in the grace and the knowledge of our Lord and Savior Jesus Christ. What was he referring to? Well, the word grow is a verb, and that verb requires action. Again, going back to the original Greek language, it's the word auxano, A-U-X-A-N-O, auxano. And it means to increase or to become greater. So that verb, auxano, is what we know as a present active imperative verb, which means this is a command, not a request. The active voice implies that you and me, we're the ones that need to grow, and the present tense implies it's something we do in actual time. So why would you think that God, the Holy Spirit, gave the command through the Apostle Peter to write these words, grow in the grace and knowledge of your Lord and Savior, Jesus Christ? Well, I'll tell you why. If you back up two verses, you'll see it. In 2 Peter 3:16 and 17, not the one I read to you, which was 18, he wrote these words, and also, as also in all of his epistles, now he's talking about Paul the Apostle here, speaking in them of these things, in which are some things hard to understand, which untaught, key in on that word right there, untaught, unstable people, another word to key in on, untaught and unstable, they twist his message to their own destruction, as they do the rest of the Bible as well. So could this be the deceitful workers that Paul mentioned in 2 Corinthians 13? Untaught, unstable people who twist the Bible to make it mean what they want it to mean? You therefore, verse 17 of 2 Peter 3, since you know this beforehand, beware lest you also fall from your own steadfastness, being led away with the error of the wicked. So if they have an agenda, their agenda is to keep you from ever becoming a mature spiritual Christian. I wish you would order our book, The Christian Spiritual Life. It explains what the mature spiritual Christian is. Because sometimes I'll ask people, how's your spiritual life going? And they just look at me like, what are you talking about? So these types, in order to avoid these types of people, you have to grow in the grace and knowledge of our Lord and Savior Jesus Christ to be able to recognize them, to be able to see what the untaught and unstable people are twisting. And if you recognize it, you'll know false doctrine when you hear it.
I've heard it taught before from people that I admired, people that I believed in, and all of a sudden they changed their point of view and began to twist it around to something different. And then when you hear that, it's time to leave, time to go, time to get out. So being led away with the error of the wicked, Paul said in verse 17, that's what happens to you if you fall under their own deception. So you got to understand, grow in the grace and the knowledge of our Lord and Savior Jesus Christ so that you are not impacted or affected by the untaught, unstable people who twist the Bible to their own destruction. And they will lead you away with their error. You know, Paul had written about the depth of teaching coming from Peter wrote about the depth of teaching coming from the Apostle Paul. And he wrote in this passage how untaught and unstable people twist the scriptures. That word untaught is the word amathes, A-M-A-T-H-E-S. And it's what we call a descriptive adjective. Ignorant Christians or non-Christians can be unstable and untaught. Unstable is another descriptive adjective. It means they're unanchored, unsteady. And so there's two descriptive adjectives explaining who these false apostles are, who these ministers of unrighteousness are. They are people that are unstable and untaught. So, principle, the most dangerous preacher that you could come under the influence of is the uneducated preacher. The most dangerous preacher you could come under the influence of is the uneducated preacher. However, make a note of this one. A seminary degree does not necessarily mean they understand God's plan. I know many men in the ministry that have a seminary degree from a legitimate seminary, and they still don't understand the plan of God. In the book of Acts, you find a great communicator from a place called Alexandria. And he was a great communicator. His name was Apollos. Some people even think he could have written the book of Hebrews. But he had a great education, but he lacked complete understanding of Jesus, since he only knew about the baptism of John, meaning he lacked knowledge of the full gospel message, including Christ's death, burial, and resurrection. He understood that Jesus was actually the Messiah, but he only knew the things that John taught. This is disclosed in Acts 18, 24 through 26. It says, now a certain Jew named Apollos, born at Alexandria, an eloquent man and mighty in the scriptures. There it is, eloquent. He was very well versed in words and mighty in the scriptures. He could quote many scriptures. He came to Ephesus, and this man had been instructed in the way of the Lord, and being fervent in his spirit, he spoke and taught accurately the things of the Lord, although he only knew of the baptism of John. And so God had to send somebody to correct him, to help him get it squared away so he'd understand the rest of the story. And he went around to the synagogues preaching boldly in different synagogues. And listen to this one. When Aquila and Priscilla heard him, they took him aside and explained to him the way of God more accurately. So he had to get the rest of the story. Eloquence and zeal, no matter how eloquent they are, no matter how zealous they are, it does not imply accuracy in teaching the scriptures. Here's where the trouble comes in. Many young converts, many of them, get enthusiasm and a desire to speak and share and teach, but the simple truth is they'd be better off staying quiet until they understood completely the doctrines of God. Unfortunately, modern internet platforms give these well-meaning individuals a platform for their message, and they're anxious to develop content. They call it content, making content, and then they'll post it on social media like TikTok or Facebook or Instagram, and they want to develop a following or sometimes a funding. Bible doctrines like soteriology, eschatology, Christology, pneumatology all represent a system of theology that's critical that the communicator of the Bible must understand. If you don't understand those things, you don't need to be preaching. You need to understand what they stand for and what they represent.
My own pastor said these words years ago. Listen to this. Whether learning music or learning medicine or learning how to cook or learning chemistry or learning architecture or learning art, you find a specialized vocabulary for every field. And it's true in the bass fishing field as well. I told you I used to bass fish a lot, so we had terms that we used. If you didn't understand them, you wouldn't know what we're talking about. But biblical theology and the spiritual life of the Christian are not exceptions to the

table. Imagine turning a jet airliner over to an individual who does not understand lift or thrust or global positioning, but they have a zeal for flying. Well, you know as well as I know, they're never going to get off the ground. The devil, a.k.a. Satan, understands this, and thus he has his own doctrines that he uses to distract and defeat curious Christians. In 1 Timothy 4:1, now the Spirit expressly says that in the latter times some will depart from the faith, giving heed to deceiving spirits and the doctrines of demons. You know, I don't like to interpret biblical prophecy in light of current events, but I can tell you right now, due to the internet, there is false doctrine going all around the world, because you'll find on the internet most of it is false doctrine. Most of it is weird performing, preachers that love to perform. You know, a pastor is not a performer, he's a communicator. If you're sitting on the ministry of a performer, how would you know it? Well, he looks like he's on stage. He dresses the part, acts the part. He's like an actor up there teaching the Bible, and he may be getting it right. I hope he does. But he loves to perform. Satan understands this. And he will take some of these performers, and they have their own doctrine they'll teach you. And it's called the doctrine of demons. And some of that would be like, you're not once saved, always saved. That you could lose it if you do some bad sin, you're not saved anymore. Or some other sort of ritual or realistic thing that they teach in the local church. It's not true. And it goes on all the time. The word is deceiving spirits. Giving heed to deceiving spirits. Now the Spirit says expressly, in the latter times, some will depart from the faith, giving heed to deceiving spirits. Who are those people? Well, that refers to fallen angels. Fallen angels. The sole purpose of these fallen angels, and we call them demons, is to derail your spiritual life so that you do not become an effective witness for the Lord Jesus Christ. That's their sole purpose, by getting you into this weird stuff. So 1 John 4:1, John wrote about this and said, "Beloved, don't believe every spirit, but test the spirits whether they are of God, because many false prophets have gone out into the world." Well, when he says test the spirits, how do you do that? Fallen angels preaching false gospel, how do you test the spirits to identify that? Well, the plain truth is, if you don't have a solid biblical background, you will not know. You will not know what to look for. And you will base your decision based on their personality or on their appeal. And that's what the narcissist will do. He will try to play on your emotion and get you to like him. You'll be his best friend. You'll trust him. And he can be sincerely wrong and can be teaching you false doctrine. He can be taking you down the road that's not true. If you buy into who he is and not what he says, that's where you get in trouble. What a shock you're going to have in heaven, some of us will have. Listen to 2 Timothy 2:15. "Be diligent to present yourself approved to God, a workman that does not need to be ashamed, but rightly dividing the word of truth." What a shock we'll have in heaven when we discover the preacher we trusted actually misled us for his own benefit. The biggest mistake a communicator of Scripture can make is to misrepresent God concerning the gospel or concerning the spiritual life. It's a very, very, very dangerous thing to presume to represent God. Anybody that gets in that pulpit on Sunday morning is saying, "I am representing God, I'm speaking for God." Revelation 22:18 says, "For I testify to everyone who hears the words of this prophecy of this book. If anyone adds to these things, God will add to him the plagues that are written in this book. And if anyone takes away from the words of this book or this prophecy, God will take away his part from the book of life and from the holy city and from the things which are written in this book." So in closing, let me give you a few key indicators that you may be in a church or you may be in an organization that's misrepresenting God. First thing they'll misrepresent is salvation. What must I do to be saved? The Bible says in Acts 16:31, "Believe in the Lord Jesus Christ, and thou shalt be saved," over and out, period. Number two,
They'll misrepresent the spiritual life.

So watch out for the prosperity gospel crowd. Is there a push for you to give money, to plant a seed so your money tree can grow in your backyard? Number three, are you required to go forward and make your decision public? Do they push you to do that? Come up here and kneel at the altar and make your decision public. Let us pray for you. Number four, is the pastor prepared, and is he a professional, or is he just a performer? How can you tell? Well, if he's all up and down the stage, out in the audience, and back in circles, round and round he goes, he's usually performing. It's his message the same thing every Sunday, just a different way of looking at it. And are you growing spiritually? Are you growing spiritually? After going to your church for a few years, are you growing spiritually? Can you tell that? Here's something that gives it away. Do you hear more singing than teaching? If you do, you need to get out. And are they placing unrealistic demands on your time and on your finances? If any of these things are obvious to you, my suggestion is to get out and get out now. Get out quietly. Get out quickly. Don't make an issue out of it. Find another church where the Word of God is being taught and honored, where you don't have a performer, but you have a pastor teacher who's actually teaching you the Scripture so that you can grow in the grace and the knowledge of your Lord and Savior, Jesus Christ. And if you need help doing that, contact me. We'll help you find a well-qualified pastor that will direct you to the right person. 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

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Based on 10 unique problem-solving devices we try to share with you on this radio show. 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I wish we had a way to gauge how many are actually listening to these various cities when we broadcast. But if you ever find time, if you ever can do this, let us know you're listening in what city you're calling from. You can do that by calling our toll-free number, 800-831-0718, and just leave a message. You know, this is Sally calling from Pittsburgh, or this is Bob calling from Dallas. Just tell me where you are and that you're listening, and we know that we're not wasting money in that radio market. 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P.O. 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I realize some of you are longtime listeners and some maybe new listeners, so forgive me if I repeat a few things in my attempt to bring everybody up to speed and put us all on the same page. Last week, I ended our show by asking you a simple question. So let me start off by asking you this question. Do you remember what I asked you? Do you remember what I said to you last week? Because I asked you to tell me how to be a good Christian. If you consider yourself to be a good Christian, should I copy your lifestyle? In the early 70s, I was invited to hold a revival at a local church and was giving an invitation for folks to come forward, you know, like an altar call. I was a young Christian, just barely into the ministry in those days, and I was inviting people that wanted to come forward and dedicate their life to Christ. One particular individual came and said he had dedicated and rededicated many times, but it never seemed to work because he always wound up doing the same sinful habits, same sinful things. So he asked me exactly how he was supposed to dedicate his life so he could overcome these sinful habits. Remember, I was a young evangelist at the time, and although I knew what it took for someone to be saved, absolutely, I did understand that, but I was confused about how to live the Christian life. The truth was that I did not know the answer to his question. I was sincere, but clueless to the mechanics of the Christian life. Was there a particular word that expressed victory over sin and failure? Could I have told him that he needed to surrender or that he needed to yield? And exactly how was that supposed to work? I remember years ago a tract someone gave me that supposedly told you what to do after you got saved. It was an acrostic by the word GROW, G-R-O-W. Go to God in prayer was the G. Read your Bible was the R. Obey God, that's the O, and the W stand for witness for Christ. When I thought about that, it occurred to me that these are things good Christians do, but that doesn't mean that's the way to become a good Christian. So they were not the answer I was searching for. There had to be something that I was missing. There had to be something more, and I was curious. I was hungry. The reason is so much of our Christian worship is just ritual without reality. And of course, that is meaningless. So thank goodness, because of God's grace and my hunger, I was led to a pastor that actually knew the mechanics to the life I was seeking to live. His teaching made sense and was instructing me in exactly what I was looking for. And so I hope God will use my messages on this radio show to do exactly the same thing for you. If you're searching, if you're hungry, if you want to know the answer, what I have to do to be a good Christian. So let's go back to the question one more time. What should I do to be a good Christian? The first answer is found in Paul's writing in the book of Ephesians chapter 5, verse 18, where we find these words, be filled with the Spirit. No one ever brought that up to me after I got saved. No one ever told me what that meant. No one ever mentioned that verse to me. But the simple truth is that we cannot execute the Christian spiritual life without the filling of the Holy Spirit. The Lord Jesus Christ let his disciples know that he was going to send the Holy Spirit to them for the purpose that they would be able to complete their particular mission.
This is what he told them. Listen.

0: carefully. In John 14:16, Jesus said, "And I will pray to the Father, and he will give you another helper." That obviously the Lord is going to leave, so he's going to send a helper for them. "And he will abide with you forever. The Spirit of truth, whom the world cannot receive because it neither knows him nor sees him. But you will know him, for he will dwell with you and he will be in you." In John 14:26, "But the helper, the Holy Spirit, whom the Father will send in my name," and listen carefully now, "he will teach you all things and bring to your remembrance all things that I said to you." So there was the ministry of the Holy Spirit instructing the disciples. And you may ask, why did he do that? What's he going to teach them all things? What does that mean? Don't forget, these are the guys that wrote the scriptures. These are the guys that recorded the events of the life of the Lord Jesus Christ so we could have it in writing and study it today. They needed this so they could write the scriptures. I mean, you and I are also indwelled and sealed by the same Holy Spirit at the moment of our salvation. When I got saved, that night that I accepted Christ as my Savior, no one told me that I was indwelled by the Holy Spirit. Listen to Ephesians 1:13. "In him you also trusted," that's Christ, "after you heard the word of truth, the gospel of your salvation, to whom, in whom also, having believed," here it comes now, listen, "you were sealed with the Holy Spirit of promise, who is the guarantee of our inheritance until the redemption of the purchased possession, to the praise of his glory." So you are sealed. The Holy Spirit is sealed. He seals us. That means we're God's possession. He owns us. I don't know if you ever remember how people used to do canning in the old days, and they put a seal on the jar and canned fruit, canned tomatoes, canned whatever, and it stayed fresh until you broke the seal. The Holy Spirit seals us until God calls us home. But I want you to understand there's a difference between the indwelling of the Holy Spirit and the filling of the Holy Spirit. Two different words, indwelling of the Holy Spirit and the sealing of the Holy Spirit. Actually, that's the same word. Let me put it to you this way. There's a difference between the indwelling and sealing of the Holy Spirit and the filling of the Holy Spirit. So there's the word I want you to understand, filling and sealing or indwelling. Here's what is not being taught today. Unfortunately, never, hardly ever is it taught in pulpits today, that sin quenches the Holy Spirit's ministry to us. So when we sin, we don't lose the indwelling or the sealing of the Holy Spirit, but we do cease to be filled with the Holy Spirit. Paul identified this battle that every Christian faces in Galatians 5:16-17. Here's what he wrote. "I command you, walk in the Spirit, and then you will not fulfill the lusts of the flesh. For the flesh lusteth against the Spirit," and lusteth means wars, "and the Spirit wars against the flesh, and these are contrary to one another, so that you don't do the things that you wish you could do." That word flesh refers to your sinful nature. Unfortunately, it's Adam's unpleasant gift to us. In Romans 5:12, "Therefore, just as through one man, Adam, sin entered into the world, and death through sin, and thus death has now spread to all men because all men have sinned." So now we all have a sinful nature. Now we all need to be born again if we want to have a relationship with God. But in regards to that sinful nature, the tricky part is this, that not all Christians have the same lust pattern. By that I mean some people lust for money, and they'll steal from you. Some people lust for alcohol or drugs. And it's been my unfortunate situation to have to bury a few friends that got hooked on alcohol or drugs, including family members. Some people lust for power. Some people lust for attention or approbation lust. And you know some people lust for sexual pleasure. The bad thing is the self-righteous Christian who thinks he's better than you since he doesn't lust for what you lust for. His lust may be power lust or approbation lust, whereas your pattern may be more immoral. So he assumes that he's just a better Christian than you because he doesn't fall for the things you fall for. Let me tell you that sin is sin. And sin comes in three different packages. Sins of the mind, what you think. Sins of the tongue, what you say. And sins of the flesh, what you do overtly. When you or I, the Christian, when we commit a sin, we immediately break fellowship with God. We don't lose the indwelling of the Holy Spirit, but we break fellowship with God because why? Why do we break fellowship with God? Because the Bible tells us that the Holy Spirit is quenched and grieved when we sin. That means he is now under control of the carnal nature. If you commit a sin in your life, you get in under control of your flesh, under control of your sin nature. Let's say if you get jealous. Jealousy is a sin. Sin of the mind. Fear is a sin. Sin of the mind. Bitterness is a sin. Sin of the mind. So you get into one of these areas, and immediately your flesh takes over. And that means you're now under control of that carnal nature. So listen, at any moment of any day, right now, 24/7, the very moment you're hearing me, I'm asking you which one's controlling your life. Are you controlled by your Holy Spirit? Or are you being controlled by your sin nature? Which one? You might not even realize you're being controlled by your sin nature because I'll tell you in a minute, sin can be easily sneaky. So this leads us to a question about how do we recover the filling of the Holy Spirit when we do sin? And what happens if I don't recover and stay under control of my sin nature? Recovery from sin is offered in 1 John 1:9. In the 10 problem-solving devices, my pastor used to call it rebound. It's problem-solving number one device on the flight line of your soul. 1 John 1:9 says, if we confess our sins, that's if, third-class condition, maybe you will, maybe you won't. But if we confess our sins, he, that's God, is faithful, he'll do it every time, and just, he doesn't compromise his righteousness, to cleanse us from all unrighteousness. So anytime you go to the Father and you admit your sin, Father, I just lied, Father, I just lusted, Father, I just got jealous, Father, I just got bitter, Father, whatever it is, he will cleanse you from it and forgive you from it. He's faithful and just to do it. But if you do not admit your sin, if you try to hide it or cover it up, you will wind up under divine discipline, which comes in three stages. It comes in the stage of warning discipline, where God gently lets you know you're out of line. It comes in the stage of intense discipline, where God has to take you behind the woodshed to straighten you out. And it can come as a form of dying discipline when the Lord has to take you on home because you're wasting his time and your time. So let's talk about doing a right thing, but doing it in a wrong way. A right thing done in a wrong way is still wrong. Church attendance, prayer, giving, they're all right things. But in fact, if you do them with unconfessed sin in your life, then those things are being produced by the flesh, by the moral part of the flesh. And unfortunately, they will be rejected at the judgment seat of Christ, as seen in 1 Corinthians 3:11-15, where they're called wood, hay, and stubble. So if you committed a sin on your way to church, and you got an argument with your wife, got an argument with your kids, I've used this illustration before, but you're mad at each other, and you come to church, and you got on your Sunday go-to-meeting clothes, and you smile, hallelujah, brother, praise the Lord, brother, but you can't even look at your wife or your husband. You're so mad at them. Or maybe there's someone in the congregation that owes you money and won't pay you back, and you're mad at them. You haven't forgiven them. And then maybe you get called on to lead in prayer. That prayer will go no higher than the ceiling because you did it in the energy of the flesh. Recovering from sin is the first thing the pastor needs to tell you every Sunday morning. As you assemble to worship, he should tell you to bow your heads and take a moment to clear your souls. And if there's any sin in your life, now's the time to admit it to God. Don't cover it up. Let him know what you've done, and he'll be faithful and just to forgive you. That's the right thing. And then you'll be sitting there under the filling of the Holy Spirit, not under control of your flesh, and the Holy Spirit will have his ability to do the job. But sin can very easily be overlooked, especially if it's a mental attitude sin. As I said, Sunday morning arguments with the children or the spouse is one way to let your temper cause you to be bitter and angry. Both of those are sins. So again, if you come to church without confessing sin, what do you think is going to happen? Well, you say, I'm in the right place, church, I'm doing the right thing, coming to church. So what's going to happen? Nothing. Nothing, nada, not one thing, since the Holy Spirit's ministry to you has been shut down and you are now operating under the control of your flesh and your emotions are kicking in and you're mistaking that for a worship ceremony. And it's not a worship ceremony, not as long as the unconfessed sin is in your life. So make a point to remember this. Without the filling of the Holy Spirit, you cannot, you will not ever function correctly in the Christian life. I repeat, without the filling of the Holy Spirit, you cannot and you will not ever function correctly in the Christian life. Remember now, you have a physical life and a spiritual life. And the physical life's condition can be easily seen by all who observe you. They can say, well, he's getting old, his walk is changing, his gait is changing, he's gaining weight, he's losing weight, his hair's turned gray. People can see you and kind of tell your age or what kind of condition you're in. Because your physical life's condition can be easily seen by all who observe you. But your spiritual life, the spiritual life's condition can only be seen by God. So you might talk holy talk, you might act holy in your lifestyle, but you will never fool God since he knows your exact thoughts. He knows what you're thinking. So you're not pulling the wool over God's eyes. Psalm 139, verses 2 through 4. You know my sitting down and my rising up. You understand my thoughts from afar off. You comprehend my path and my lying down and are acquainted with all of my ways. For there is not a word on my tongue, but behold, O Lord, you know it altogether. So that's the omniscience of God. He knows you. He knows what you're thinking. He knew about you in eternity past. He knew what traits and habits and sinful nature desires you would have in eternity past. And he's made provision for you in how to operate in his lifestyle, the Christian life, under the filling of the Holy Spirit so you don't have to let those things defeat you. So now you should understand that in order for me to be a good Christian, first of all, I must understand the ministry of the Holy Spirit. And I must make sure that I am filled or controlled by the Holy Spirit as much as possible every day. So to be clear, when I sin, I quench the Holy Spirit. I grieve the Holy Spirit. And that personal sin allows my nature, sinful nature, to regain control. In order to recover the filling of the Holy Spirit, I must rebound, 1 John 1:9, as soon as possible so that I don't wind up doing all the right things in the wrong way. That's what I should have told that young man back in the 70s when I first held one of my first revivals, and he came forward to dedicate his life to the Lord Jesus Christ. I should have told him, you need to understand the ministry of the Holy Spirit in your life. I didn't, but now I know better, and I hope you do understand it. I hope you know whether or not you are filled with the Holy Spirit this morning. Now, before we wrap it up, let's talk about something you haven't heard me talk about before. Let's talk about the dynamic duo. The dynamic duo. No, it's not talking about Batman and Robin. No, not that at all. I'm talking about the dynamics of the Christian life, and there's two things you need. The second thing the believer must understand, besides the filling of the Holy Spirit, is the importance of the Scriptures in his life. Listen to what the psalmist wrote in Psalm 119, verse 11. Thy word have I hid in my heart, so that I might not sin against thee. We must understand that God went to great lengths to make sure you and I have a Bible available. No Old Testament saint had a Bible. Moses didn't have a Bible. Joshua didn't have a Bible. Ezekiel didn't have a Bible. Daniel didn't have a Bible. David didn't have a Bible. Many of them had the Torah, the books of the law. They had the commandments of God, such as Moses and the Ten Commandments, but they were not able to go home and open the Bible for themselves. Neither did they have the filling of the Holy Spirit. A few select individuals were empowered, enabled by the Holy Spirit to do certain things, but the filling of the Holy Spirit, such as we have, they didn't have that. You are unique. You live in the church age. And your dynamic duo is the filling of the Holy Spirit and the sacred scriptures that God has provided for you. You cannot grow spiritually unless you learn and apply the mandates found in the Holy Scriptures. For example, here's one, 2 Timothy 2:15. Study to show yourself approved unto God, a workman that needeth not to be ashamed, rightly dividing the word of truth. There is a mandate to study so that you will not have to be ashamed. Ashamed of what? Ashamed at the judgment seat of Christ when you get there and find out you did all the right things in the wrong way. Or ashamed if someone asks you a question you can't answer it, and you say, well, I don't know the answer to that, but let me call my preacher. You need to know the answer to that. You need to know the scriptures for what someone may ask you about. You need to rightly divide the word of truth, not wrongly divide the word of truth. If you can get it right, you can get it wrong, this verse is telling you. And you know how people get it wrong? They try to teach themselves. Some Christians try to teach themselves by reading the Bible. I hear it all the time. Oh, I read the Bible through in a year. I read the Bible through twice last year. There's nothing wrong with reading the Bible. But God gave certain men certain gifts, and particularly the gift of pastor-teacher, as mentioned in Ephesians 4:11. And he gave some apostles, some prophets, some evangelists, that's me, and some pastors and teachers. That's one word. In the Greek original language, it's called poimen kai didaskalos, the shepherd and the instructor. So the reason that God gave this gift of pastor-teacher, poimen kai didaskalos, is stated in Ephesians 4:14. Here's the reason. That we henceforth be no more children, tossed to and fro, and carried about with every wind of doctrine, by the sleight of men, that's tricking men, cunning craftiness, that's deceitful lies, whereby they lie in wait to deceive you. I'm going to read that again. That we henceforth be no more children, that means God wants you to grow up spiritually mature and not be a baby all your life, tossed to and fro, carried about with every wind of doctrine by the sleight of men and cunning craftiness whereby they lie in wait to deceive. The writer of Hebrews addressed this thing about being babies, and Paul did too. Hebrews writer said, I'd like to talk to you like grown people, but I can't. You need a bottle. You're still a baby. That's what happens when Christians don't, they've been saved 15, 20 years, and the only thing they've ever learned in that 15, 20 years is the song, I Surrender All. They sing that every Sunday morning. But as far as walking in fellowship with God, staying filled with the Holy Spirit, learning and applying the scriptures in their life, it's not happening. And so they're deceived. It's very easy to be deceived, because you got to remember that Satan is in the deception business. That's his job. If you're not under the teaching of a well-qualified pastor, you're subject to deception. Never forget it was the religious guys who demanded Pontius Pilate crucify Jesus Christ and free the known criminal. So in the next few shows, I will talk to you about the importance of learning and obeying the Word of God. I would also like to specifically talk about what happens to a nation that ignores the mandates found in the Scriptures. Okay, back up for a minute. Do you remember the dynamic duo? The filling of the Holy Spirit plus the power of the Scriptures gives you the opportunity to reflect the life of our Lord Jesus Christ to those in your acquaintance. The dynamic power found in the combination of the filling of the Holy Spirit and Scripture believed and applied is beyond anything conjured up by the lies of Satan that saturate the cosmic system. So if you wish to learn more about this, come back next Sunday or check out our website, or join us on one of our podcast platforms like Spotify or Apple iPod. If you want to find us on the podcast, just type in The Flotline and bring us right up, and you can listen that way as well. 24/7, anywhere in the world, any time of the day. All right. Thank you for listening this morning. I hope you've enjoyed this. I hope it's been a challenge. And I hope you'll join me next week at the same time on the same station, same place. Until then, this is your host, Rick Hughes, saying thank you for listening to The Flatline.
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2: 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That was Heather McDonald, author of When Race Trumps Merit, How the Pursuit of Equity Sacrifices Excellence, Destroys Beauty, and Threatens Lives. Now in a revised paperback with a new preface by Heather. We'll go in depth with her today. Also, later on in today's show, Richard Samuelson joins us from Hillsdale in D.C. We'll talk about common sense and remember the ladies as we walk up to America 250. First, happy to be joined now by Heather McDonald. She is Thomas W. Smith Fellow at the Manhattan Institute, a contributing editor at City Journal, and the author of When Race Trumps Merit, How the Pursuit of Equity Sacrifices Excellence, Destroys Beauty, and Threatens Lives. It is now available in an updated paperback edition with a new preface by Heather McDonald. Heather, thanks so much for joining us.
1: Thank you for having me, Scott. I greatly appreciate it.
2: We talked about the book upon its release, which I can't believe was 3 years ago, but I looked at the numbers, and that's true. Much has happened since then. We could not have necessarily counted on or anticipated President Trump being reelected to a second term in the White House. And part of what you say in the preface now is that we've seen President Trump attempting as much as possible through the administration to dismantle the racial equity infrastructure that had been created. So how far have we come in these past 14, 15 months or so?
1: Well, I can't fault Trump on what he's trying to do. The question is, are any of these changes going to stick? As you recall, Trump was just in whirlwind on day one. When he was sworn in, issuing executive orders by the dozens practically, and a very large number of those were focused on this preposterous infrastructure that we've created in government based on the lie that America is a systemically racist country still, and that we need to engineer racial proportionality in meritocratic high standards institutions like medical schools, law firms, corporations in order to overcome this systemic bias. And so you had Democratic administrations dating back decades basically forcing public and private sector entities to discard high standards in favor of race, and sadly, if you do that, you are guaranteeing that you're going to get people in your institution who are not competitively qualified. So Trump set out saying, you know, we're going to get rid of racial programs within the federal government. I'm going to stop federal agencies from hiring on the basis of race and sex rather than on the basis of how much that bureaucrat knows about his field. I'm going to stop requiring that federal contractors, private firms that have contracts with the federal government, engage in these extremely burdensome demographic surveys of their workforce, itemizing a ever larger number of racial and identity-based groups that are now claiming aspiring to victim status. And so,

0: private firms had to create these massive EEOC bureaucracies that sucked up funding and time. And in April, he did what I think is the most significant executive order, which is to try to extirpate this very dangerous concept called disparate impact liability from the federal regulations. So this was all great. And of course, he tried to actually give teeth to the 2023 Supreme Court case called SFFA v. Harvard that purported to ban on a constitutional basis public colleges from using race and admissions to eviscerate high standards. But colleges were sort of trying to lie low and ignore the ruling. And frankly, the majority opinion by Chief Justice John Roberts gave them a huge loophole to continue using race. So Trump came in and tried to say, no, we really mean this. You're going to have to give us your admissions data that will allow us to determine if you're still using racial preferences. This was all good. But, you know, I am ambivalent or torn between whether it's really going to make a permanent difference, because a lot of these, the most extreme and committed organizations and bureaucracies that are committed to basically the idea that white males are the biggest threat to humanity, they're still there. They're still dug in. And I would say, if we don't get another Republican administration to follow up on this second Trump term, I think we're going to backslide very quickly.
1: Heather McDonald is with us. Her book is When Race Trumps Merits, How the Pursuit of Equity Sacrifices Excellence, Destroys Beauty, and Threatens Lives. Heather, you mentioned how it shows up in science and medicine. That's a part of When Race Trumps Merit. Just recently, as we have this conversation, the Department of Justice concluded an investigation into UCLA's medical school, which I think we talked about the first time we chatted 3 years ago. So the investigation's taken a while, but it found the school's admissions process unlawfully discriminates based on race. Their process has been focused on racial demographics at the expense of merit and excellence. So we talk about real-world impact of these policies on everyday Americans. What this means is UCLA is not admitting the best of the brightest, the people who are going to be the best doctors, but they're more concerned about the racial demographics of the potential doctors that are in their programs. That eventually affects the health and well-being of all of us down the road.
0: It's just outrageous, Scott. Anybody who has a white male, straight white male son or grandson has either discovered this or will discover it, that straight white male is going to be the last admitted to selective colleges, to selective graduate schools, to professional schools, and to law firms, government, science positions, you name it. And students experience this daily. I was at an event last night, and a very left-wing mother had to admit that although her son had very good MCAT scores, he was right in deciding that he would never be admitted to medical school, and so he went to Palantir instead. Now, that's hardly the end of the world, but nevertheless, we have lost potentially a groundbreaking medical scientist, and this is happening all over. And what's going on is the medical schools have had completely different tracks of admission. MCAT scores and grade point averages. MCATs are the medical college admissions tests. They're the standardized colorblind, neutral, objective tests of the types of skills that you need to succeed in medical school. They're the medical counterparts of the SATs. In many places, if the MCAT scores and grade point averages in college that would be automatically disqualifying if presented by a white or Asian applicant to medical school are an automatic admit if presented by a black or Hispanic student. So you've got almost non-overlapping bell curves of who's getting admitted to medical school. Sorry, guys. Skill matters. Intelligence matters. Capacity matters. These things cannot be fudged. You cannot play around with seeking the best possible candidate and lowering standards and think things are all going to come out okay. They won't.
1: That's Heather McDonald, her recent book, When Race Trumps Merit. We'll talk more next. I'm Scott Bertram. This is the Radio Free Hillsdale Hour.

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6: We're back on the Radio Free Hillsdale Hour. I'm Scott Bertram. Heather McDonald is with us. Her recent book, When Race Trumps Merit, is now available in paperback with a new preface by Heather. Heather, when we left off, we were talking about the admissions process at some of our medical schools across the country. Merit, speaking of colleges and universities, once you get there, you previously have dealt with DEI programs all over campus on many colleges and universities across the country. The president, the administration have instructed colleges and universities to stop those programs. And it appears, based on evidence and hidden cameras, that many places are simply renaming departments, trying to do their best to keep those programs intact while staying under the radar of the federal government. So do you think they're going to get away with that, to simply try to wait out the Trump administration?
7: Yes, I do. Let's just state that this is a a bureaucracy based on an outright lie. And that's bad. Regardless of its consequences, it's bad if a university embraces untruth because it's supposed to be dedicated to the truth. The DEI bureaucracy in colleges across the country is based on the fiction that colleges remain hotbeds of discrimination and that to be a female or a so-called underrepresented minority on campus, which means basically blacks, Hispanics, and a minute number of American Indians, that to be one of those unfortunates is to be subject to unsafety and you need allies to survive. This is all preposterous. There's no more welcoming environment in human history than a college campus to the groups that are now deemed marginalized and victimized. So these bureaucracies, it's just sucking up tuition dollars. It's making the colleges get more and more expensive. And it teaches students to think of themselves as victims. It is dedicated to that proposition, and it uses these bureaucrats, the vice provosts of diversity and belonging. They use every opportunity to tell students why they should think of themselves as victims rather than as the most fortunate people on Earth in human history.
8: Heather, on the issue of crime, you wrote a piece at City Journal a couple of weeks ago, Rude But Right on Crime, referring to Donald Trump. And crackdown in Washington, D.C. We've seen murder rates plummet in D.C. We've seen some public transit agencies across the country actually enforce the law and go after fare evaders. And crime has fallen, vandalism has fallen in those particular locations. And yet we still sort of see this couched as some sort of racial animus if you want to enforce the law and racial animus if you want to keep some of our larger cities safe. Will the evidence that we see in some areas, including right there in Washington, D.C., change the minds of anyone who's looking at that topic?
7: I've sort of given up on changing minds, Scott. I and I'm sure the left says that about us as well. I'm acutely conscious on a minute-by-minute-by basis that both sides have similar rhetorical techniques that they use against the other, and both sides are equally capable of violating neutral principles. That having been said, I can hold two contradictory ideas in my mind at once. I believe that, and yet I also do believe that I have the facts and I'm not deluded, but nevertheless, I have to admit that the left thinks we're totally out of touch with reality. Crime is another area where you have disparate impact theory at work, just as it's true. And again, let me also say, I'm speaking about averages here. I am not speaking about any individual white, Hispanic, or black person. There are thousands of blacks who are overperforming whites and Asians in academic skills. There's thousands of blacks who are far more law-abiding than white and Asian gangbangers and thugs. But the averages, the data do not lie. And it is the case that black crime rates, on average, taking the group as a whole, I'm not talking about any given individual, are so much higher than other groups in society that if you apply the laws against turnstile jumping, against robbery, against aggravated assault, you will have a disparate impact on black criminals, not because the laws are racist, but because the crime rate is so high. And so the criminal justice system under progressive leadership has said, well, if we enforce laws against shoplifting or turnstile jumping, we will be putting a disproportionate number of black juveniles in jail, maybe, although if they're juveniles there, they get a free pass immediately. But even if we apply these laws against people that already have 10 crimes in their background, we will have a disparate impact on black criminals. Therefore, we'll stop enforcing the law because it has a disparate impact. That's been going on. And that's a more difficult thing for Trump to get at because these are generally local, state, and local decisions, and the federal government has limited authority over those decisions.
8: So let me actually probably end there, which is, since the last time we've talked, New York now has a socialist mayor. Chicago essentially has a socialist mayor. Seattle has a socialist mayor. It seems some of our big cities are leaning into democratic socialists or just flat out socialists in office. What kind of levers do they then have at the local level, at the city level, in some of our biggest cities in the country to try to, in their parlance, restore equity in those areas?
7: They have a lot of leverage. There's a long-standing battle in New York City over what are called test schools. These are specialized high schools that are public, they're free, that use academic skills tests to admit students. This is fairly rare, although they exist, like Virginia had one, San Francisco, Seattle, and they've been the crown jewel of the public education school in New York City, and it is fortunately controlled by the state legislature. Nevertheless, he's feeling the political momentum, and I could imagine that effort to reward academic merit will be torn down. They can bring pressure on progressive prosecutors not to further enforce the law. And God knows they can certainly screw up with the economic situation. So it's really astounding. You know, I was in New York City in the Giuliani mayoralty, and it was an extraordinarily exciting moment. He took on the welfare industrial complex. He took on the criminal industrial complex. He restored high standards. He brought accountability to government. It's all gone. New York looks filthier than ever. There's more danger than ever from mentally ill vagrants that are allowed to roam the streets without being committed for mental illness. So they'll keep voting in the people that are bringing us this squalor because they don't blame the policies. And that's a basic divide that is very hard to overcome.
8: Heather MacDonald is Thomas W. Smith Fellow at Manhattan Institute, also contributing editor at City Journal and the author of the recent book, When Race Trumps Merit, How the Pursuit of Equity Sacrifices Excellence, Destroys Beauty, and Threatens Lives. Now available in paperback with a new preface from Heather MacDonald. Heather, thanks so much for joining us here on the Radio Free Hillsdale Hour. Up next, Dr. Richard Samuelson from Hillsdale in D.C. We'll talk about common sense and also remember the ladies, letters between John and Abigail Adams. I'm Scott Bertram. This is the Radio Free Hillsdale Hour.

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9: 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We're joined by Dr. Richard Samuelson. He is Associate Professor of Government at Hillsdale in D.C. Dr. Samuelson, thanks for joining us.
10: Thanks for having me on. It's great to be here.
9: Good to have you back as we continue our discussion and walk up to July 4th of 1776 as we approach now America 250. We've had a couple of conversations in the past. You can find that in the archives. Today, we're going to talk about two things: common sense and remember the ladies. Before we do that, Dr. Samuelson, tell us a little bit, perhaps, set the scene. What's happening, say, from the beginning of 1776 up until around April or so, where our discussion takes us today?
10: Well, just to go back a little before, remember when the Second Congress met, they sent the people wanting reconciliation, sent the olive branch petition to the king. It arrived, or hopefully the same time, the king said, nope, I'm not interested, you guys are out of my protection. And there's a struggle in Congress in the last part of 75, but what do we do about that? Including in December, people were coming to John Adams, what do we do if we have bills are not from the king? Just say from the colony of blah, blah, blah, he said, but they had to think about that. And in late December of 76, the king said basically American trade and American on the colonial ships is forfeit to the king. And so the king is gradually pushing them and pushing them. And that's the context in which Paine's common sense takes place. There is a turn. All along, the colonists have been saying, well, we want the good patriot king to protect us from Parliament. And what's happening now, they realize, they're starting to realize the king is part of the problem. And when you get the declaration in July, it's always he hath, because the king was the only legal connection they had to Britain. They did not believe they were subject to Parliament's authority, perhaps on the high seas, but not as soon as you got inside the colony. And so that's the context in which you get common sense. And it hit like a firecracker. In the start of 76, Paine drops Common Sense, or publishes Common Sense anonymously, and it spreads because he's the first, in a high-profile way, to take it to the king. Mm-hmm. Say, the problem is the king is not looking out for your interests. The king is not working for you. He's working for someone else, perhaps himself, perhaps Britain, but not for the colonists.
9: So at that time, as common sense hits with the force of a firecracker, as you say, is it generally a population that they feel perhaps independence is inevitable? Are colonists still hoping for reconciliation? And where does common sense enter that mix?
10: They're still hoping for reconciliation among many people, right? John Adams thought, and others thought, you know, once the sword is drawn, throw away the scabbard. That is, after Lexington conquered in the spring of 75, it's just not happening. But most people weren't thinking that way. We think we've worked out these things before, we'll settle it again. And it takes time for people to realize the king is not going to be there to save us. We're going to have to go our own way. And people who've always lived under the king in a British world, and they love being British, because to be British was to be connected to the freest people in the world. And the people who kept defeating the French, that's always good if you're British, of course. And so it was a big deal to repudiate their identity as British and their king. So Paine, with his brilliant rhetoric, remember, he had only showed up in, I think, late 74 from England. And he wound up writing, and he really had developed a terrific pen. And he writes Common Sense that says the problem is the king, and the problem isn't just the king, the problem is monarchy. So it's not just that you're staying connected to Britain, it is that it is absurd to have a king, and it is absurd for an island to rule a continent, which addresses the second element, the imperial dimension. So people are still, they're ambiguous. They're getting frustrated with the king, but all they've known is being British, and being British is connected to the liberties they want to preserve.
9: Dr. Richard Samuelson with us, talking about common sense. We'll discuss Remember the Ladies and the Adams in just a few minutes. In Common Sense, Paine's using biblical imagery, using moral language constantly. How important was that? How important was religion to the revolutionary argument?
10: Well, this is a Bible reading people.
9: Mm-hmm.
10: And fairly religious people, mostly Protestant, more dissenting Protestant than establishment Protestant. And so the image really hit. John Adams actually asked Paine about this. He said, yeah, I use that because it appealed to the people. And the sermons, by the way, if you track the element parts of the Old Testament that we use in the sermon, you're turning to the parts that Paine quotes. where Samuel says, don't go for a king, Israel. That's not what God wants from you. Right. And that's being, you know, it's a punishment. You don't want to be like every other nation that has a king. They'll just take stuff from you. Right. And so Payne uses that very effectively in that Bible reading culture and Bible listening culture, by the way, still in world culture, mm-hmm. to take the argument that it's absurd to have a king, right? And so he's hitting the right force, the right way at the right time. People are trying to figure out what to do. And he's saying, God, we don't want, you know, the problem is the king. And you're starting to have this turn against the king and the turn against Britain. And remember, in their constitutional ideas, their only connection with Britain was the king. They were not subject to Parliament's jurisdiction. And they kept hoping the king would step in and stop it. And they're starting to realize that the king will not. And Payne helped move public opinion to the recognition that the king was not going to be there for them. And his turn to biblical imagery and biblical language was part of his appeal. He was using language that was familiar to the colonists to get them to think through this on moral and biblical terms that would appeal to them.
9: Mm-hmm. Dr. Richard Samuelson with us talking about common sense as we walk up to America 250. Was Payne admired by the founders? Did they like the work that he was trying to accomplish? Was he too much for some? Was he dangerous, unsettling for others?
10: Well, it depends who you ask.
9: Mm-hmm.
10: Right? The John Adams said he has a better hand at tearing down than building up. His theory of government, and he does have the idea of essentially we get together and we create a new government. He kind of almost has it's a religious ceremony. You take the king, you take the new law, you immolate it, and you put a crown on it. The law is king. Right? But he's not much for checks and balances when you get into his actual political theory.
9: Mm-hmm.
10: And of course, when you're trying to get the French Revolution, his rights of man would be controversial here. There would be different opinions about how sound his theory would be. And so it depends who you ask. Just how much, but one other thing to look at in common sense, he makes a radical distinction between society and government. And he thinks society is when we come together naturally to pursue our goods, and government exists because of our wickedness. People misbehave. And because of that, we all gotta suffer and have a government.
9: Mm-hmm.
10: And the purpose of government is security, maybe safety, and maybe freedom. But what does the Declaration say? Safety and happiness, you know, happiness in the Aristotelian sense, that is, a life well lived, fully realized, whereas Payne puts that in society outside of government. Maybe there's more room in the mainstream American political thought for the old notion that man is political by nature, hence the citizen's engagement in politics is a good, it's not just a necessary evil. And in Payne's account, it looks more like a necessary evil.
9: Mm.
10: So there's some lines of distinction there. But Payne, of course, did yeoman service there. And of course, his great crisis essay right before the Delaware campaign, these are the times that try men's souls. You know, he did an invaluable service to the public in moving public opinion against the king and for independence.
9: Dr. Richard Samuelson with us from Hillsdale in D.C. We continue our talk next as we discuss these letters between John and Abigail Adams and her request to remember the ladies. I'm Scott Bertram. This is the Radio Free Hillsdale Hour.

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8: We're back on the Radio Free Hillsdale Hour. I'm Scott Bertram. Dr. Richard Sandelson with us from Hillsdale in D.C. as we continue our conversations about events of 1775 and 1776 as we walk to America 250. Dr. Sandelson, you mentioned this earlier in the conversation, but pain, in common sense, is attacking the monarchy itself. And not just King George. How radical the bad idea of attacking not one person, King George, perhaps, but the monarchy itself. How radical was that in 1776?
9: It was a change. It was something they're working with. What's interesting is British nationality, of course, is bound up with the king.
8: Mm-hmm.
9: To be a British subject, you're born in the king's soil. You essentially belong to the king. You can't cease being his subject without his explicit consent. Hence, signing the Declaration was a bold act of defiance because it's all the evidence they need in your treason trial. And so Payne is attacking that whole concept. It's bound up your identity. As a Briton, I love my king. I'm attached to my king. It's how you're raised. And so he's not just attacking that, attacking the root of monarchy. And he mocks it. He says it's unbiblical. He says it's absurd. And he's attacking. But it hit because it was time. It was timely. It wouldn't have hit a year earlier, maybe.
8: Mm-hmm.
9: People were ready to think. They're thinking through this. And think what happens in spring, early summer of 76, they've all long been fighting for the rights of Englishmen or the rights of Britons. The problem is they can no longer enjoy them so long as they are English or British.
8: Mm-hmm.
9: And what I do in the blackboard, I write rights of Englishmen, I cross out the word English, and they become the rights of men.
8: Mm-hmm.
9: Right? And so you're moving, the move against monarchy and not just against George III is very much in line with that move. Once, in order to enjoy the rights of Englishmen, you have to stop being English. You also have to move against not just the king, but against monarchy itself. Or at least that's what they do. And Paine was invaluable that he hit the right people at the right time, the right way to make that argument against monarchy.
0: So many conversations happening in this walk up to July of 1776. And we transition to another conversation between a husband and wife in March of 1776. This letter from Abigail Adams to John Adams, where she says this phrase, "Remember the ladies." Set up this moment for us, Dr. Samuelson. Where are Abigail Adams and John Adams when this famous letter exchange happens?
9: John's in Congress. He's the leading advocate of independence. He's probably the first man in Congress on, you know, I don't know how many committees, and in charge of most of them. But incredibly busy. And Abigail complains he doesn't write enough. But he begins the letter. It's March 31st, 76. Now, note this is about 2 weeks after Boston was evacuated. March 17th of 76 is when the British were forced out of Boston by the movement of cannon from captured Fort Ticonderoga. With the engineering of Henry Knox, who had been just a bookseller who studied military engineering. Mm-hmm. They used sledges in the winter to get these cannon across the state.
0: Right.
9: It's before I-90. And they mounted them on Dorchester Heights, and the British had to bug out. And that was a big deal. So now things look a little different. They're trying to figure where they're going next. But he's saying, and Adler begins by saying, "I wish you'd ever write letters to me half as long as I write you. And we don't know where the fleet's gone." But she begins with that. But then she says, "I have sometimes been ready to think the passion for liberty cannot be equally strong in the breasts of those who have been accustomed to deprive their fellow creatures of theirs." And she's talking about Virginia and slavery. So mm-hmm. She's thinking more largely about the implications of liberty. And it's interesting, she turns from there in this letter, though we facilitate ourselves for Boston being free. "Well, I have longed to hear that you declared independency, by which the new code of laws by which you will inevitably you need to create would necessarily be to make. I desire you would remember the ladies and be more generous and favorable to them than your ancestors. Do not put such unlimited power into the hands of their husbands. Remember, all men will be tyrants if they could." So those two parts of the letter are very much connected. This notion that the tyranny of slavery and the tyranny of men over women, in which there is equality. Remember, this is the world of coverture. Women do not have a separate identity mm-hmm. from their fathers when they're children, from their husbands when they're married. And of course, there's also the right of a husband to beat his wife. And Abigail's pushing back against that, and probably to a certain degree for the notion that she can hold property herself now that she's running the farm. Say, why can't I legally manage the property as a reality? And so she's thinking about what to whom, how does equality apply? It applies to women too. And she quotes, she says, "All men would be tyrants if they could," quoting John Adams, her husband, back to himself. So a woman, well, the wives always do to us, right? So she's very much thinking, how far do these rights go? Mm-hmm. Once you open up the question of liberty.
0: Now, John's response to this is playful and somewhat dismissive at the same time. How should we, well, I guess, tell our listeners how he responds, and then how should we read his tone?
9: He says, you know, he calls her tone saucy. Now to your saucy letter, right? He says, "What we knew as you know, we were going along, the new people would rise up and demand liberty, right? But now a new tribe has arisen, the most dangerous of them all, right?" And he says, you know very well that you run everything. You're really in charge. You kind of give us the illusion of being in power. He plays the henpecked husband, right? And there's some truth to that, I suppose, in their marriage, but not entirely, right? The law allowed it to be true. And she's being saucy. He knows that, but she's also being serious, and she's a little frustrated that he didn't take her point more seriously. Mm-hmm. But if you read John Adams' writings for the rest of his life, every now and then he'll say, yeah, there's a serious question here about the rights of men and the rights of women. In what senses are men and women different? Therefore, the law should be somewhat different. And in what senses are there? They're equal, and therefore the law should be the same. Say, perhaps the right to vote. Adams thinks no. He thinks the family is a natural unit. But he understands one of his grandchildren just dismisses it and laughs it off. He says, no, this is a serious question. We have to engage it. So on the fly, in 76, he says, well, he kind of dismisses it. But long term, he knows this is a very serious question to raise. As you move towards independence and towards equality, as we understood and outlined in the Declaration, the question of the equality of men and women as human or equally human, an adult, that's going to be raised. And that's there. So note both slavery, equality of black, white, and the question of equality of men and women is all on the table in the spring of 1776. Those ideas are already logically identified as coming out of the ideas that are part of the movement towards independence. John is a leading figure in Congress, and Abigail is pushing him to think about some of the more deeper implications of this move towards independence. And she's a pretty serious thinker herself.
0: She is. Is she expressing concerns and questions that, many women of this time in 1776 are perhaps asking privately or sharing amongst themselves? Or is this a woman that is clearly ahead of her time?
9: Well, a certain number of women are. She's friendly with Mercy Otis Warren. The Warrens, the Adams are close friends until, well, until there's some conflicts about future politics, but not that many. It's hard to tell because we don't have the written records for women as much as do men. But women, remember, are very involved in the movement because to the degree that they were responsible for the boycott, or as one joked in class, the girl cut of goods in the 1760s, they were the ones not buying British goods when we stopped from in order to protest the Stamp Act or the Intolerable Acts or the Townsend Acts. And so they were involved in the movement. They're seeing themselves get involved in politics. But one thing to keep in mind is throughout history, when men go to war, women assume duties on the home front. And some don't like the change when they get back. But in the American Revolutionary era, you have the idea of equality, which gives you an argument for why you should keep some of the changes that have been made, as opposed to simply, well, we temporary war happened. Yes, we'll have to step up, but we can go back to the way things used to be. And so that is one of the key elements of the story of the American Revolution. The question not of, insofar what, to what degree, how does the principle of the equality of men, equality of humans apply in your New Codes of Law? And remember, John Adams had written, partly in response to Paine and others, his pamphlet Thoughts on Government coming out in April of 76. How should we create a new government for a state, colony or state, not officially states yet? And he says, we need checks and balances. We need separation of power. And he says, we were living a time when the greatest lawgiver of antiquity wished to have lived. So he's thinking about, we're making a whole regime like Hergus and Solon of the ancient world. And so Abigail's pushing him, you know, think about this more deeply, John.
0: Dr. Richard Samuelson talking with us as we walk up to America 250. Common Sense and Remember the Ladies. He is Associate Professor of Government at Hillsdale in D.C. And the next time we talk, we'll discuss the May 15th resolution and the Lee resolution as we inch closer to July 4th. Dr. Samuelson, thanks so much for joining us here on the Radio Free Hillsdale Hour.
9: Thank you very much. It's been great to be here.
0: That will wrap up this edition of the Radio Free Hillsdale Hour. Our thanks to Heather McDonald, author of When Race Trumps Merit, and Dr. Richard Samuelson from Hillsdale in D.C. 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
10: The only real estate agent I trust right here in Redding and Shasta County is Josh Barker with Josh Barker Real Estate. Now, thanks for joining me today.
11: Thanks for having me, Sean.
10: So what trends do you anticipate will shape the real estate market in 2026 based on what you've seen in late 2025? And how should buyers and sellers adjust their strategies accordingly?
11: Well, that's an excellent question, Sean. And I think what most experts are saying right now is that the first half of this year will probably be very similar to last year in terms of sales volume and performance. The difference and the separation might be in the second half of the year, where we might see sales volumes actually increasing over last year as lower interest rates and perhaps some momentum in the economy starts to kick in. And if you want to check the value of your home instantly, just go to readinghomes.com. It's right there on the front page for you.
10: All right. Thanks for keeping us up to date. 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That's Reading, R-E-D-D-I-N-G, homes.com, or just Google Josh Barker.
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16: Breaking news this hour from townhall.com. I'm Michael Harrington. The U.S. military says it stopped another commercial vessel trying to break through the blockade of Iranian ports.
17: U.S. military officials say the Gambia flag bulk carrier Leanne Star ignored multiple warnings from U.S. forces overnight. Officials also say because of the ignored warnings, they struck the vessel's engine room with a missile. Meanwhile, that ship remains adrift in the Gulf of Oman. The U.S. launched the blockade on April 17th in response to Iran effectively closing the strait after the war began.
16: Correspondent Andrew Stewart. Britain's economy is under pressure, and some leaders are pointing the finger at Brexit and voters. But critics say that misses the bigger picture.
18: Conservative analysts note the UK's economic growth since 2017 has roughly matched or exceeded parts of Europe, with Germany lagging behind. They argue stagnation across the region stems from high regulation, costly energy policies, and heavy spending, not Brexit alone, and say recovery may hinge on lower taxes and pro-growth reforms. Ken Lorman reporting.
16: In the latest action to undo Biden-era regulations on so-called climate change, the Securities and Exchange Commission has proposed repealing a rule that requires some public companies to report their greenhouse gas emissions and the risks they face from global warming. The disclosure rule has been on hold since last year. The SEC says the rule exceeds the scope of the agency's statutory authority. Ukraine has launched new strikes on Russian energy sites this weekend. Russian authorities say drone debris set fire to a fuel storage facility in the Rostov region yesterday, and civilian infrastructure attacks were launched in the Saratov province. More on these stories at townhall.com.
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16: A collapse during an illegal mining operation in China has killed five people and injured one other person. The incident occurred today in Yunnan province, according to China's official Xinhua News Agency. Rescuers pulled all six trapped individuals from the site in the village and sent them to the hospital, but five succumbed there to their injuries, while one survivor remains in stable condition. Authorities are investigating the cause of the collapse. Just over a week ago, China experienced its deadliest coal mine explosion in recent years, killed 82 people. French police have arrested over 400 people involved in violent clashes after Paris Saint-Germain won the Champions League title. The Interior Ministry says seven policemen were injured as fans set fires and vandalized shops. The violence erupted Saturday night in 15 different cities, but nearly 300 of the arrests took place in Paris alone. Planned celebrations for the team's win go ahead today. News and analysis at townhall.com. A growing global decline in birth rates is raising alarms.
21: New data shows fertility rates falling well below replacement levels in dozens of countries, with some experts pointing to smartphones and declining in-person relationships as key factors. Conservative voices argue the crisis goes beyond economics, blaming cultural changes like delayed marriage and weakened family values. They're calling for pro-family policies, tax incentives, and renewed emphasis on marriage and child rearing, warning the long-term impact could reshape societies and economies worldwide. John Scott reporting.
16: Marcia Lucas, the Oscar-winning editor of the original 1977 Star Wars movie, has passed away at the age of 80. Lucas was married to Star Wars creator George Lucas from 1969 to 1983. She also edited Return of the Jedi and worked on other Lucas films, including American Graffiti. More on these stories at townhall.com.
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I'm Janet Chandler, and I am your only host this morning. Terry is under the weather. Wynn is dealing with a friend emergency, and I am here to talk about whatever happens within the next week. Everybody is aware, I am sure, that there is an election coming up. Some of you may already have voted. And you can hear all about the election on KCNR 96.5 FM, 1460 AM, your talk radio show, online at kcnrradio.com. If you wish to call in this morning and comment on any of the topics that we are discussing, 530-605-4567. I have campaign literature coming out my ears. I am sure that all of you have been subjected to the same barrage. We're going to look at some of that campaign literature and see exactly what it says, what it implies, and what it doesn't say, and how you should be very wary of what it's suggesting to you. We're also going to be talking about a state split. James Gallagher has been pushing for this, and we are going to be looking at what he's doing, what it implies for you, and what is actually happening as far as the state split goes, and how that differs from some of the other programs that have been suggested for solving the problems with California. We also have information from Rich Gallardo about Brown Act violations at the county level. So, let's get into this. I was not aware that Donald Trump was a candidate for governor in California. But from some of the information that's been sent to me, it seems that the Democrats are running against Trump. I don't know why. I thought Hilton and Chad Bianco were the two leading Republican candidates, but apparently the Democrats think that by voting against Hilton or Bianco, you are voting against Trump. So that shows just who they're worried about. They're worried about Hilton particularly. Trump endorsed Steve Hilton to bring the MAGA agenda to California. You can't trust Trump Republican Steve Hilton. It's time to take out the trash. Take out Donald Trump and Steve Hilton. We can stop them both. When you get this campaign literature, one of the best things you can do is look at the bottom, the small print, and see who is sending it to you, who is paying for this, and oh, for goodness sake, this literature does not come cheap. It costs a fortune to mail this out, especially when they're mailing it out, I guess, all over California, because it's a waste of time to mail it out to areas that are not likely to vote Democrat, which would be the North State. But I have gotten lots of information. If Steve Hilton wins, Trump will have his way with California. God forbid that we should have something other than the Republican, the Democrats, who have been doing such a good job. In fact, one of the campaign brochures that I got, Steve Hilton is Donald Trump's hand-picked candidate for governor. I don't think so. I don't think that Donald Trump went out and said, Steve Hilton, I want you to run. There's also the comment, Trump Republican Steve Hilton would stop the progress we've made in California. Please, would someone call in and tell me what progress we have made in California? We are running out of gas. Our refineries are closing. The green energy deals are breaking us. Taxes are increasing. Homelessness is a problem. What progress have we made? Education is faltering. California can't even teach its students to read. I'm not sure what progress they are talking about. Perhaps you have an idea. At the local level, I have received campaign brochures from Joanna Francesca and from Kevin Cry. I have one of his campaign brochures. One of the interesting things that I saw, and I am not advocating positions here. I am just looking at analyzing

0: campaign literature. I want you to look at these things seriously and find out what they actually are saying and what they are not saying. One of the things on Joanna's campaign literature says, keep elections safe and open. Well, keep them safe and open. That means they're already safe and open, and she wants to keep them that way, but apparently they are already safe and open under our current ROV clerk, and that would be Clint Curtis. Follow the law. That's what she says her commitment is, to follow the law. Well, I would assume they're all going to follow the law. I'm sure that Clint Curtis was not sending out campaign brochures saying, I intend not to follow the law. Joanna will take your input and stand up for what our community needs. Totally two non-consecutor statements there. She's going to take your input and stand up for what our community needs, not necessarily the same thing. Kevin Cry has a campaign brochure that is quite effective, and I am not voting for Kevin Cry because I'm not in his district, so I'm totally non-biased on this one. But at least he lists the things that he has done, what he intends to do, and what he is supporting. So it is full of information, not just platitudes, which is interesting. Another interesting campaign brochure comes from Jared Huffman. It sounds like he is supporting Robin Litaw to run against him. He lists all of the things that he does and all of the things that Robin Litaw does, and you're supposed to say, oh, horrors, why would we ever vote for Robin Litaw? But of course, in our area, it sounds like the things that we want, such as supporting mandatory voter ID requirements and other GOP voting reforms. We have Measure B on our ballot, which does that very thing. It sounds to me as if Jared Huffman wants to run against Robin Litaw in the general election in November. He wants that to be the candidate because apparently he thinks he can beat her. So then you ask, well, who does he think he can't beat? Which candidate does he not want to run against? So look into that. See who else is running and who he might be afraid of instead of Robin Litaw. Campaign literature too often ends up in the trash can at the post office, or it ends up in the trash can when you get home. It should not. That campaign literature is as important for what it doesn't say as for what it does say. Analyze it. Look at it. See what these people are trying to tell you. An election is an important event in our political lives. We should all be involved, and we should all be looking at it carefully. With the new redistricting, the North State has no representation. We have been thrown into a Democrat district in which it will be almost impossible for a Republican to win. Why are they doing this? Where is our representation? We're guaranteed a Republican representative form of government. Why don't we have it? And what can we do about it? Well, James Gallagher, who is not our representative, he represents the District South, he has decided that there is absolutely no way that California can be representative the way it is. It is rural versus urban. It is conservative versus liberal. It is West Coast versus Central California. And he came up with a plan for a state split. There have been lots of state split suggestions in the past, and James Gallagher has come up with one that is very simple. It is not chiseled in stone as to boundaries or borders. He is just saying that there is a new way to look at California, and that is not to divide it between North and South. It's to divide it between East and West. And he wrote out an initiative, and he has been sending this throughout the state to counties. At this point, we have had approval by county boards of supervisors for James Gallagher's state split. Modoc, Sutter, Yuba, Lassen, Colusa, Glenn, and Shasta County boards of supervisors have all looked at this resolution by James Gallagher for a state split, and they have voted in favor of it. They have given their approval to this idea. There is a question about Butte and Nevada counties, and I'm not quite sure where they stand right now, if they have already endorsed it or if they are working on it. But just think of that, at least 7 counties in the North State. Now, I know it sounds like resurrecting the old state of Jefferson idea, and you're not far wrong on that one. Those are counties that were originally in the state of Jefferson movement. So it is we in the North that still believe that we deserve representation and that we should have representation. There is a group of people in Colusa County that have been working very hard. Vanessa and Lauren, I'll give a shout out to them, to get this before the boards of supervisors, present it to them, and have them vote on this. And of course, the more boards that say, yeah, we agree, then the easier it is for other boards to say, oh, well, yes, I agree with them too. If you are in a county that has not yet declared through the boards of supervisors, get busy. Get out there. Talk to your county board. Tell them what's going on. If you want a good idea of what some of us believe should be done, there is a website you can go to. It is californiastatesplit.com. californiastatesplit.com. There is a rationale as to why we believe that there should be 4 distinct states made out of the state of California. Right now, James Gallagher has shown his as being between the East and the West. It's kind of a coastal California and the rest of California. And if you look at the map of California, you will see that the liberal areas tend to be along the coast. San Francisco, LA, everything that's right there along the ocean, San Diego to a certain degree. It extends as far up as Humboldt County. Those tend to be rather liberal. The rest of California does not have a lot in common with those coastal counties. The rest of California is lower population density. It is agriculture. It is rural, mountainous, and we are being told what to do by the rest of California. I look at what's going on in Los Angeles now, and maybe there is hope. How bad does it have to get before the people in Los Angeles City say enough? And right now, there is an interesting political battle going on between Spencer Pratt and Mayor Karen Bass and Rahman, I think she's a city councilman. They're all running for the position of mayor. Why would you continue to elect Mayor Bass when she has done absolutely nothing for the city of Los Angeles except drive it into the ground? After the disastrous Pacific Palisades fire, how could anyone support that woman? And yet California seems to be intent upon digging its own grave. As bad as things get, they want to continue to make it look worse. It's getting that bad in Northern California. We are being represented by people who do not understand rural California. They do not understand that we are not an urban area. We do not want to live in stack and pack 15-minute cities. We do not want wolves in our backyard. We are totally opposed to grizzly bears being introduced into our forests. We do not want windmill farms on the ridges or around our area. Solar doesn't do us much good up here. It is not conducive with the sunlight and trees to have solar. We do not want electric cars. We do not want electric school buses. We cannot live the way that they live in the urban areas. If you remember back several years to the fire tax that urban California imposed on rural California, because we lived in a rural area, we were assessed a yearly tax on our property. We had to suffer the consequences of the actions of people who don't know us and our lives. And that's exactly what's happening in California. So isn't it time to split the state? I know. Native Californians, I've lived in California all my life. I want to be a Californian. Okay, fine. Then we can have North California, Central California, East California, and West California. They'll still be California. But how much are you willing to put up with being told what to do, what you can't do, and how you can do it? It is time to rethink the experiment of California. If you wish to be in a progressive, urban, not conservative, but liberal area, you should be allowed to do that. If that's the way you like your state to be run, then live in Western California. The rest of us want our republic back. We want our representation back. There are several things that we can change if we decide to split the state. There are several areas in which we will be different from Western California. One thing, we will get to that. We have a caller. Mark, you are on the line.
1: Hey, Janet, how you doing?
0: I'm feeling really lonely here. I'm glad you called in.
1: Well, you know, it's kind of funny. We're on our way. We're in the car, and we're driving out to Crater Lake just to look around. And right now we're driving through dope country in Siskiyou County, where the Chinese Communist Party and the Hmong and the Crips and the Bloods are all growing dope in our backyard so they can sell it at the elementary school at your house.
0: It's a war zone.
1: Well, it is, but so is California. I mean, California under single-party rule, under the monoparty, this isn't my phrase, somebody else thought of it, but I'm going to use it. They have what I call suicidal empathy. I mean, they will vote for anybody that will cut their own throat. And that's what we've done. This state has no representation other than the party that will cut your own throat. You pay $2 a gallon more for gas than any other state in the union, even right now. And the guy from Chevron, when Newsom ran Chevron out of the state of California so that he could save the world, of course, the guy at Chevron, he put signs in his gas stations. Sacramento did this. You look at, I have an app on my flight computer that shows me gas prices. And you cross the border, it's $2 cheaper than it is in California. Well, gee, how did that happen? And it all came from a court case called Gray versus Sanders, where a California governor, Chief Justice Earl Warren, did something that deprived all rural counties and all of rural America of representation. And the dissenting judge, Frankfurter, he said that if we do this, we'll create a nation that has an entirely city point of view. And guess what we have now? We have states where two or three cities can outvote the rest of the state. So in two or three places you have representation, the rest of the state has none. They're subjects and serfs and slaves to the cities and the government that the cities create through the Service Employees International Union, the California Teachers Association, CalPERS. And by the way, those groups march with the American Communist Party in the May Day parades. Why the hell would you want to vote for someone who wants to make your life so miserable that you have to leave the place you were born in order to recapture any semblance of a good life? Who would vote for these people?
0: Well, apparently people who do not know what's going on and only look for a D to vote next to.
1: Or they know what's going on, but they enjoy being a victim so much, they're willing to commit suicide, economic and cultural suicide, in order to prove that they're empathetic to the oppressed masses.
0: I think it's interesting that the Democrats have brought in illegal aliens and also legal aliens, legal people, into our state. And Victor Davis Hanson, who is a farmer and an intellectual in the Central Valley, talks about the second and third generation Mexicans who do not follow the Democrat Party. They realize that the Democrats are not there to help them, and these are the very people that the Democrats think that they're helping.
1: Well, I mean, even the famous or infamous Cesar Chavez, depending upon your point of view, he was very against illegal immigration because it destroyed the wages for his union people, the United Farm Workers, and unfettered illegal immigration depresses wages for guys like that, and so he didn't like it. I mean, no one with a brain thinks we should just throw open the border and let millions and millions of people come here and commit crimes and suck off social services, which they don't pay for.
0: And which we do not have the money for. The state is broke. The state is in debt. The state has to have a balanced budget. So what are they going to do? They want to spend our money on projects that do nothing for us but take away our level of living. So why would anybody vote Democrat?
1: Well, I mean, number one, they'll balance the budget by cooking the books. I think Newsom already did that. You know, he denies the fact that we're almost $2 trillion in debt in unfunded liabilities alone, not to mention $30 or $40 billion in budget deficit. But there is no place in California that you can go and look at the numbers to find out how much the counties pay to the state and how much the state gives back to the counties and how much the state spends and what they spend it on. And even the California Office of Budget doesn't know. So it's easy to cook the books here, which is the way they like it, because that's how crooks are, and that's how Gavin Newsom is. So he cooked the books to eliminate the deficit. Now he claims the budget's balanced when a week ago it wasn't. But, you know, liars lie. It's what they do. And he is Donald Trump names, and he does. And no matter what position he puts us in, and no matter how he destroys our life, somehow it's Trump's fault.
0: Yes, because Orange Man bad, no matter what else is going on. It's interesting that they keep talking about they're going to destroy our democracy, which, of course, if you know anything about government, we don't want a democracy. It is pure majority rule. That's what a democracy is. The majority rules. And that's what we have in California. We have the legislature, the governor, the courts. They are of one party. So this is what democracy looks like. It looks like denying rights to the rest of the people who are in the minority. So if you like being told what to do and not having a say in government, then democracy is for you. But I don't like it.
1: As the old saying goes, what is democracy? It's two wolves and a lamb talking about what's for dinner. And what's a constitutional republic? It's two wolves and a well-armed lamb talking about what's for dinner.
0: Exactly, yes. And, of course, if you have half a brain, you know that the Founding Fathers did not want a democracy because a democracy always fails.
1: Jefferson had a big discussion with a lot of his friends. There were a lot of letters written back and forth, and you know, they were discussing what is the best form of government. Is it democracy? Is it monarchy? Is it theological? Is it, you know, this is that? And he came up with the Constitutional Republic. It's not perfect, but it's by far the best form of government because, yes, the majority rules, but the minority, no matter who that minority is, maintains their rights. And believe me, that minority thing, that's a pendulum that's constantly swinging. One day it's one set of people that loses their rights, but another day it's you. And so it is incumbent upon all of us to maintain representation for ourselves and our rural counties and our resource counties, because now we are in the minority, and believe me, the majority, they have one goal in mind, to take our stuff. And that's all they think about all day, every day.
0: But, of course, the same rules do not apply to them. It's, we're never going to take their stuff because they're in charge. Interestingly enough, democracy comes from the Greek demos, people, rule of the people. And republic comes from res publica, the Latin, which is rule, this thing of the people, and that thing is the rule of law. So a democracy is rule of the mob, and a republic is rule of law. You cannot just do what you want. It has to be according to law. Which is interesting, because in California, if the government sees something that its citizens want and that the government doesn't like, then it suddenly passes a law banning that very thing. And we've seen that happen in Shasta County over and over. So,
1: just look at the legislature. They just passed the Stop Nick Shirley law. In other words, here's a guy who is investigating fraud on a scale that is probably in California several hundred billion dollars a year worth of fraud involving both state and federal money. In other words, someone is stealing several hundred billion dollars of your money and my money every single year in California, and this young guy with an iPhone went out and found a bunch of it and reported on it. And it embarrassed the Democratic leadership, because guess what happens with a lot of that fraud money? It gets donated back to the Democratic Party so that they can maintain power, because that's who initiates the fraud, right? So it's one hand feeding the other. And Nick Shirley discovers this. He reports it. People are horrified about it. So what do? They pass a law against discovering fraud.
0: Right. We can't have Nick Shirley out here showing what we are doing. The high-speed rail, everybody is saying, well, when are they going to build the high-speed rail? What's holding it up? They're never going to build the high-speed rail, because every time money is projected for that project, it goes to other people. They siphon it off. We're now talking about the homeless industrial complex. There is no reason to end homelessness when you are siphoning off all of that money to go to you and your cronies. These things will never be solved. They weren't meant to be solved.
1: Well,
0: they were meant to be projects.
1: Several billion dollars worth of fire aid never made it to the people whose houses burned down.
0: And it never was intended to. And that's what's become of California, particularly. It is rife with corruption. There is nothing working in California because of corruption.
1: And there are so many rabbit trails that go down Alice's rabbit hole. We could chase those all day long. But here's the bottom line. As Thomas Paine said in his little booklet, oddly enough, called Common Sense, as the colonies grow in size, the representative body must also grow, so that all parts of the colony, remember, it doesn't say one man, one vote anywhere, it says all parts of the community remain well represented, because quite frankly, you know, desert communities need different stuff than forested communities, and urban communities need different things than rural communities, but we all have to have representation, or a lot of people don't get what they want and need. And what Justice Frankfurter said was, if we do this in Gray versus Sanders, which created the, quote, one man, one vote principle, where all state elections must be conducted under apportionment schemes instead of geographic representation, which California had for, you know, 100 years, if once we went to the one man, one vote, then, of course, Los Angeles has 15 state senators and our state senator shares 15 counties.
0: And it is not fair, and it will not be. Mark, thank you for calling in. We have to go on a break, and then we are going to take a call from Steve.

0: For me, the best part of my day is when a commercial loan actually closes. 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I like it when people are happy, like, yes, I got my money, because it can be very stressful.
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0: And we are back with Jefferson State of Mind. Steve, what do you have to say?
1: Well, I got a couple of things. Number one, there was a comment made up here in Siskiyou County about why the person was voting for Steve Hilton, which I can't believe. I mean, to me, he's a foreigner. He's only been here a few years. It just doesn't make sense. He's smart, brilliant. He's got a lot of money. I give him all of that. He could be a very good governor, I suppose, but my vote is for Bianca, Sheriff Bianca. He's a fighter. He knows how to get in there and throw the punches. But what the comment was that Bianca was for giving the immigrants free passage into the country, so to speak. I'm not sure exactly clear about what he meant. But what I understand is that he is giving amnesty to the people that were given amnesty back, 30, 40 years ago?
0: Oh, it's happened two or three times.
1: Right, and that's illegal. I didn't agree with that in the first place. We have a law that you have to come in here legally, period. But we've had governors in the past who have made this amnesty thing, and so some of these people came in, and I have a very, very dear, dear friend, Julio, who came in, worked for me for years. Now he's a very dear friend. And he's so close to getting finally, after 30-some years of getting his citizenship, he just told me the other day, I was down there in Salinas, and I stopped by real quick to say hello. And he's so close. And he's a minister, and he's going to tell his people in the church who to vote for, because he believes in me, and I believe in Bianca. Either way, we can't lose, I don't think, with either Steve or Chad.
0: Yes, the problem is that we have two good Republican candidates, but we have at least three Democrats who are also gaining power or support. It would be nice if we could pick one Republican, everybody get behind that one candidate, and then have a real good shot at winning the governorship. So,
1: totally agree. And that's the problem, is that we're splitting the vote. And,
0: yes.
1: And, the wrong information has been given out there. I mean, I can't say enough for Chad and what he's done with Riverside County. It's in the records.
0: Yes,
1: what he's
0: I think right now, Hilton is actually the leading contender for governor. And Becerra and Steyer are behind him.
1: Yeah, the other thing I wanted to say is that there's so much bickering going on. And, all Jesus asked for was the God consciousness in every one of us. If we develop a God consciousness in our souls, in our being, then a lot of this bickering and this back and forth and this kind of hatred in the world would go away.
0: And we have a chance to make our wishes known on Tuesday for the election. Thank you, Steve, for the call.
1: Amen.
0: Yes, we have another caller. Rich, you are on.
2: I just wanted to be on the air while you talk about my Brown Act allegations in case I needed to answer a specific question.
0: Well, yes, I was hoping you would call in because I do have the information. So what is going on with the Brown Act now?
2: So this past Thursday they had a special meeting, and a special meeting is defined as not an emergency, not a standard meeting, but a special, which requires 24 hours agenda notice, which they did 2 days prior. However, at the very the beginning of the meeting, Joe Larmore, county council, asks the board, hey, I'd like to add a last-minute item due to a recent filing. And they did. They added it, literally added it, at the last minute, and then it went into closed session. And so there's so many things wrong with that. Now, they came out of closed session with no action on that particularly immediately added item. So they skirted the misdemeanor violation. However, they did still violate the Brown Act by they did not put an addendum online with the proper 24 hours notice for that very same special meeting. And the code's very clear, the government code's very clear on special meetings. The verbiage is very similar to no other items shall be heard. The word shall is in there, and Janet, you know exactly what that means.
0: Yeah, that's not ambiguous, nope.
2: They added a previous lawsuit from Jane Doe, also known as Katsky. That's what they added.
0: So, obviously, I don't expect the Board of Supervisors members to be completely versant with the Brown Act. It's complex. But I would expect...
2: No, I do.
0: I would expect Larmer. I would expect Larmer to be up on it so he can advise them correctly. So is the error coming from Larmer's recommendation?
2: It's all of them, Janet. They're all complicit, including Dave Rickert, including Stephanie Blankenship. They all of them, if you watch multiple meetings in the board over the last several years, they've all talked about, well, excuse me, Chair, we need to do this in that order, or you're not supposed to do this until that happens. They've all corrected actions in the chambers regarding potential Brown Act violations. Dave Rickert, maybe not Dave, but the rest of them, yes. And the board, they've all been there 2 years or so or longer. And something as basic as public notice before you put something on an agenda for public discussion, Janet, nobody could be there to talk about that item the minute before they went into closed session, because they added it last minute. I don't give any of those board members a pass on one of the very basic parts of the Brown Act, which is proper notice.
0: So what do you intend to do? What can you do? What should be the result of this?
2: Well, all we can do is complain to them and say, can you please stop violating the Brown Act? The intent of the Brown Act is transparency and public participation. That's the intent of it. I'm sorry if I said transparency. That's correct.
0: No, that's right.
2: So if the board makes a decision regarding a Brown Act covered item, they should always err on the side of transparency and public participation. They did not do that this past Tuesday. They erred on the other side, the wrong side. What can we do about it? You know, Janet, I can say Election Day's coming here in a couple of days. Our founding fathers, even right after our republic was founded, said, hey, it's a republic if you can keep it, right? You need honor, integrity, and morals and all that to keep it. But you know what? They have to be held accountable because our current board, as seated, has made, I'm not going to repeat anything over the last few months, they have made a multitude of bad decisions regarding constitutional issues, individual rights, etc. Brown Act, limiting the Brown Act due to a state law. I'm just saying, we have, I'll say this and then I'll go. If you allow these same people to remain in office, this behavior will only get worse. It's not going to get any better.
0: Well, I applaud you for being careful and watching and pointing out when they stray from what they should be doing. Thank you, Rich, for your efforts continually. I know you take a lot of heat for it.
2: Yes, ma'am. Thank you, and good show. Thank you.
0: Thanks, Rich. Okay, state split. Is it legal? Can the state of California actually be separated according to the Constitution? And, of course, the answer is yes. Article 4, Section 3 of the U.S. Constitution outlines the procedure for splitting a state or creating a new state out of an old state or two states out of an old state. So, yes, it's legal. There is nothing unconstitutional about it. And the Declaration of Independence, which is actually our founding document, that is what established our country. It's what said we are now our own government, our own country. We are no longer under the control of Great Britain. And the Declaration says that citizens have an obligation to withdraw their consent of government when that government becomes onerous, when it becomes too powerful when it is no longer meeting the needs of the people. So a state split is going back to that Declaration of Independence and saying, you know, guys, you're not meeting our needs anymore, and nice knowing you, thank you, but I think we're going to go our own direction now. I know a lot of people think that it will never happen, that it can't be, why would you bother? But if you don't try, no, it won't happen. Obviously, James Gallagher came up with the idea of a state split this time around, but it did not come out of nowhere. The state of Jefferson people have been working for years, pointing out the unfairness of what's happening within California to a large portion of the population. James Gallagher took his position of power in the legislature to say, something's wrong, let me suggest a solution. So it can happen when enough people realize that they are no longer in control of their own government, that they are under the suppression of a majority that has become tyrannical, and that we deserve representation under our republic. We have a caller, Lori. Lori, are you here?
3: Yes, hey, good morning, Janet. You're doing awesome.
0: Thank you.
3: As usual, I want to insert just one topic. I don't know if it's been covered much at all, but these AI data centers that are going all over the place, apparently here in America we've got 4,000, overwhelming abundance of them. And I just want to give people a resource to look at. I've watched maybe close to 40, 45 different videos on the topic, and Newsmax released one, I think, 2 days ago with a geoengineering expert, Kristen Magan. She was a whistleblower. Anyway, she's part of one of two guests. It's an eight-minute, very short video on Rumble, and it's about the sound and loud pollution, the water impact. So they're going to all these rural areas where it affects the cattle, the sheep, the animals. It affects, obviously, young children developing and growing because it's a constant blaring sound, ruining the real estate. They have almost no water pressure. Some people maybe heard about Mr. O'Leary from Canada. Massive, the largest one in Utah. Anyway, I was hoping this could be a topic. You know, I don't even know if we even have one nearby here in Shasta County or not, but they go for these smaller areas. They pay a lot of money for a few people to set it up and get it going, and then the AI starts to track, monitor, surveil. So back to what Mark Baird was saying earlier as a caller, this cutting your own throat. We're not told this. I had no idea how much this has been in place. So I just want to put that out there. It's called Newsmax, which is Newsmax, uncovers dark reality of AI centers. 8 minutes, 27 seconds. It's astonishing. And they're coming after places like Shasta County is my interpretation. So that, I just wanted to share that, Janet.
0: Thank you. And they're going any place where there is water because these data centers need massive amounts of water for cooling for all of the equipment that is used inside. And they do go to rural areas where they're not likely to get a lot of pushback and where the water is available and where the land is cheap. So thank you, Lori. That is an issue that should be looked at very carefully because it's going to sneak up on us. We have a caller, Dave.
4: Hello.
0: Good morning.
4: I wanted to talk about the state split and Butte County. And in 2014, the county supervisors flat out refused to consider it. And since then, they've gotten worse. They pushed and got a countywide sales tax increase. So now Chico and Oroville pay 9.25% sales tax, higher than Sacramento and San Francisco. So all you got in Butte County are rhino scum and whacked out progressives. And I don't think they're ever going to go for a state split, unfortunately.
0: I agree with you. It has always been kind of an iffy county. Any place there is a university tends to lean to the left, and we understand that. And I know that in 2014, yes, Butte County refused to go along with a state split declaration, but so did Shasta County. But Shasta County changed its mind this time around, so maybe there's hope. I don't know how bad it has to get before people decide to try to make it better. So a 9
4: now, maybe when we get a 10.25% sales tax, they might wake up a little bit, I hope. But we've got a lot of these, you know, really whacked out liberals from Southern California and the Bay Area moving up here, and there just seems to be more and more of them with each passing year, unfortunately.
0: Well, they want to escape the horrible things that they created in the Bay Area and other urban areas, and then they bring their same ideas up to Butte County and Shasta County and reconstitute what they were running from, and it makes no sense.
4: Yeah, you're exactly right. And when you try to talk to them and say, well, why did you leave? And then, you know, they just, it's like, why are you bringing that here? And then they price out the people here, you know. They take the resources from people here, and they bid up the housing, they bid up everything. So it's just because they can sell their houses for a lot of money in those areas. So anyway, it's just a really bad situation.
0: Well, thank you for the update on Butte County. We did not hold great hopes that they were going to endorse the state split. But it is an area closer to James Gallagher's home turf. So at what point does it get so bad that you finally realize you have to do something different? I don't know.
4: Well, thank you for for taking my call.
0: Thank you for calling in, Dave. Well, folks, I don't know. The way that James Gallagher's state split works well is that all of the states are contiguous. They all, one touches another, so it's not broken up. There is another state split proposal from New California, and its problem is that there's no continuous relationship among the counties for how they're going to separate the state. They have California over in the Bay Area. They have California in the Sacramento area and California in the LA area. So these are three spots that would still be California, but they're separated by the rest of California. It does not make good sense. I have looked into New California. It's not my favorite separation idea. James Gallagher's proposal has been suggested as being at the government level, but we are the government. The government is not some entity that exists separate from the people. And James Gallagher is not talking to the government about state split. He's talking to the people. It takes people on the Board of Supervisors to support the initiative. It takes people to go to the board meetings and express their support. It takes people to make this happen. It is not government filtering down to the people. It is the people working together to tell government what they need and what they want supported. It is with the consent and the support of the people that James Gallagher's initiative for a state split will work. It is not government down. It is people up, as it always has been and always should be, to get something done. So go to californiastatesplit.com and you will see information about a proposal, which is not exactly James Gallagher's, but it is an idea of what we would like to see happen. Why do we need a state split? Well, first of all, look at the complexity of the California Constitution. It is 308 pages long. It is a thick paperback book. The U.S. Constitution is pocket-sized. You can put it in your back pocket and not know it's there. A proposed constitution for the state of Jefferson, which could work for the entire state separated from California, it's 38 pages long. It has 14 articles. It is a proposal for a state that would work. We have constitutional oversight in a state of Jefferson constitution. we have a Department of Constitutional Review that would not allow unconstitutional laws to take effect. In California, it happens all the time. Jerry Brown, our previous governor, was famous for saying, well, yeah, the legislature passed it, but it's unconstitutional, but I'm going to go ahead and sign that and let the courts figure it out. So we have unconstitutional legislation that was never intended to be acceptable, but it goes to the courts, and of course that costs money. The biggest difference between what we have now in California and what is proposed by the state of Jefferson is where the power comes from. In the state of Jefferson, a state split that could work, we have the counties as the source of power, the counties that are closest to the people, the counties that would be telling the state what the counties are going to do. The money would come through the counties and go to the state. So if a tax is collected in the county would keep the money and send a portion to the state for state expenditures. All kinds of ideas, all things that could happen if we had a republic, if we were in charge of our own government, if the people were in charge and the consent of the people was necessary. This is Janet Chandler, and I am all for the state of Jefferson.
5: You can go your own way.
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8: Breaking news this hour from townhall.com. I'm Michael Harrington. A new report from a congressional research group is drawing sharp reactions over corporate tax policy. Correspondent Ken Lorman has more.
9: The Congressional Research Service suggests a revenue-maximizing corporate tax rate could be far higher than today's 21%, possibly topping 70%. The finding is based on theoretical economic models. Conservative critics dispute that conclusion, pointing out that corporate tax revenues are up nearly 50% since the Trump corporate rate cut from 35%. The Committee to Unleash Prosperity asks, if cutting the rate to 21% raised revenue, how could raising the rate to 70% also increase revenues? Ken Lorman reporting.
8: A look back at the debate over net neutrality and what conservatives say they've learned since its repeal.
10: When the Trump FCC rolled back Obama-era internet regulations in 2017, critics warned of higher costs and a digital divide. But conservatives argued the rules were heavy-handed government overreach that slowed investment and innovation. They say deregulation delivered, boosting network expansion, cutting prices dramatically, and increasing internet speeds nationwide, especially in rural areas. Supporters maintain a market-based approach, not federal mandates, remains the best way to keep the internet fast, affordable, and competitive. Ron Taylor reporting.
8: American allies emphasizing the need for unity and cooperation as security threats increase across regional boundaries. Japanese Defense Minister Koizumi is praising Defense Secretary Pete Hegseth's commitment to the Indo-Pacific. Ethiopians voting today in an election the ruling party is expected to win handily. The country has 50 million registered voters out of a population of 130. More on these stories at townhall.com.
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8: Israeli troops have captured a strategic mountaintop with a Crusader-era castle in southern Lebanon this weekend in their deepest incursion into the country in more than a quarter century. The Israeli military announcing today that it had captured Beaufort Castle near the city of Nabatea after days of intense fighting and airstrikes in nearby villages where Israeli troops fought Hezbollah members. It marks a major gain for Israel. The latest war with Hezbollah began in early March. Israel and Lebanon have been at war since Israel was created in 1948. Heavy rains are threatening to delay the search for two people missing in a flooded cave in Laos after the rescue of five other people who were trapped underground for over a week. The seven villagers entered the cave last week to look for minerals but were trapped by flash flooding. Rescue teams from Laos, Thailand, and several other countries have been working at the site. News and analysis at townhall.com. Critics are raising new concerns about how taxpayer money is being spent on homeless programs in California.
7: They point to San Francisco's managed alcohol program, which reportedly cost about $80 million over 6 years while serving just 55 clients, roughly $454,000 per person. Critics argue programs like this, along with contracts tied to nonprofits in San Francisco and Los Angeles, reflect waste, inflated cost, and possible abuse of public funds. Some political figures also claim homeless populations are being drawn in from other areas to boost funding, though those claims remain disputed. John Scott reporting.
8: Today is Sunday, May the 31st. It's the 151st day of 2026. On this date in history, 1888, over 2,200 people in Johnstown, Pennsylvania, died in the flood. More on these stories at townhall.com.
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0: many. Phil is probably not a household word, but in our household he is, because we happen to know Phil, and it is amazing the success that he has. He has new Broadway, hopefully Broadway production coming up, but he's done so many and had so much success on the stage. It's just a little different, and I look forward to having that discussion with him, talking about what it takes to succeed at the biggest of the big, that is on Broadway, because not many people get to do it and get to that level, can write, sing, act, put it all together, but Phil Kenny can. And so I thought it'd be interesting to have that discussion with him, and I look forward to doing that. But I want to talk about the stupid, because you know what? There's always somebody doing something stupid somewhere. All right, we're going to kick things off here and go to Hoodline, hoodline.com. Melbourne tourists, plural, arrested over alligator on car roof. Well, that can get anybody's attention. A Central Florida sightseeing run veered straight into handcuffs over the weekend after officials say two tourists strapped a dead alligator on the roof of their car and hauled it across multiple communities. It was all over the place. The men told the officers they were planning to take the animal to a taxidermist, then later threw a sheet over it after learning that keeping an alligator in Florida is illegal. Whoops, I'm sorry, stupid. That was not a good idea. Not a good idea to put a dead gator on top of your car, first point. Second thing is, maybe know that, yeah, you can't just go out there and do that. That's just kind of stupid. All right, this next one, we actually saw this on YouTube. And man wanted after robbery turns himself in. The suspect, according to WHNT News 19, this is kind of bad because evidently he had to turn himself in because the person had to get arrested because, well, the allegation is, well, he left his identification at the scene of the crime. That maybe wasn't a good idea. I think if you're going to engage in a robbery, maybe, just maybe, you should not leave your ID that says, hey, I'm the person that did this. Shocking how that works, how you can get found doing things. All right, and the last one is coming from Zamin. I don't really normally look at Zamin, Zamin.com or .uz, but this one caught our attention. In Japan, coffin-lying meditation is becoming popular. Yikes, I don't know what the definition of popular is. We like Japan. It's like one of my favorite places to go visit, but evidently, according to them, in Japan, there's an unusual relaxation method that surprises people, and it's quickly becoming a trend. So they go inside coffins to meditate, think deeply about life, relieve emotional stress, and recompose themselves. Well, this was reported also in the New York Post. It's called coffin lying. Aye, aye, aye, folks. There's lots of ways to rest and relax. Think of beaches. Think of a nice couch with your feet up, ball game on, or whatever, you know, classical music. I don't know what it is to make you relax. But doing it in a coffin? That's not relaxing. That sounds crazy to me. In fact, it sounds downright stupid.
1: More Jason in the House next.

This report is sponsored by IBM. As AI transforms how work gets done, a new IBM CEO study finds success will depend on how quickly organizations redesign their workforce. CEOs agree, people are the priority. 83% of CEOs say AI success depends more on people's adoption than the technology. But many organizations are still struggling to redesign roles, build new skills, and rethink how teams collaborate. This gap is already showing up in the workplace. CEOs say only 25% of employees are using AI as part of their jobs, even though 86% believe their workforce have the skills to collaborate with AI. Looking ahead, CEOs expect the impact on jobs to accelerate. By 2028, 29% of employees may need reskilling for different roles, while 59% will likely require upskilling to perform their current roles more effectively. The findings suggest the real challenge isn't just

0: adopting AI. 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
4: The gum-chewing, rope-twirler, Oklahoma social commentator Will Rogers was a friend of presidents, heads of state, and politicians. He was often quoted in the Congressional Record, as he was in this recording from 1925.
5: And I received a wire this week from a congressman friend of mine who wants a copy of my plan to read in the Congressional Record. And I feel pretty good about that. That's the highest praise that a humorist can have, is to get your stuff into Congressional Record. You see, ordinarily, you got to work your way up as a humorist and first get into Congress. And then you work on up into the Senate. And then if your stuff is funny enough, it goes into the Congressional Record. But for an outsider to get in there as a humorist without having served his apprenticeship in either the House or the Senate, well, I'm not bragging, but by golly, I feel pretty big about it.
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7: With 6 months until voters pick their congressional representative, we've been tracking the national mood. And our Fox News poll finds a close race for the House. A year ago, Democrats were favored by 7 percentage points. Now, it's a 5-point edge within the margin of sampling error. If the election were today, 52% of voters say they'd back the Democratic candidate in their district, 47% the Republican. That difference comes from greater enthusiasm on the left. By an 8-point margin, more Democrats than Republicans say they feel extremely motivated to vote this year. It's important to remember, while a lead on the generic House ballot question reflects a national preference, House seats are decided district by district. So a party's advantage in the polls doesn't directly translate into winning seats, especially these days with so few competitive districts. I'm Dana Blanton. That's your Poll Parade.
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8: The Department of War has designated Anthropic as a supply chain risk. This means defense vendors and contractors have to show that they don't use Anthropic's models in their work with the Pentagon. Anthropic is the first American company to be publicly named a supply chain risk. Fox Business spoke to a member of Anthropic's National Security Council, and he stressed that the move is not only unprecedented, but that their position is being misunderstood. Here is Josh Hodges.
9: We got one of the top three American AI companies being penalized in an extreme fashion for raising concern over future capabilities and impacts that could have on warfighters as well as sort of general population.
8: In a memo, Anthropic CEO Dario Amodei said they have been having productive conversations with the Department of War about, quote, ways we could serve the department. The Undersecretary of War saying on X that there is no active negotiation with Anthropic. For Fox on Tech, I'm Madison Allworth, Fox Business.
10: It's Jason in the house.
11: All right, time to move on, because you know what? We actually have a really good guest. But let's bring on Phil Kenny and talk about how in the world you go out and win 8 Tony Awards and what's coming up in the future, because the guy knows what he's doing. Well, Phil Kenny, thanks so much for joining us.
12: It's my pleasure.
11: You are an incredibly accomplished person in the world of theater and Broadway and everything else. You're amazing what you've been able to accomplish. But you're also a friend and a neighbor. I mean, I see you packing those kids into that van, and then I just think, wait, this is an 8-time Tony Award winning producer, and And people wouldn't believe it. Like, just getting those kids in the car is a task unto itself.
12: It is. It is.
11: Well, they're older
12: it's
11: now.
12: It's a lot of
11: to
12: fun.
11: To be fair, they're older yes. now.
12: Things get a little easier as they get older.
11: Yeah, but, you know, as I also said at the beginning of the podcast, we have all kinds of people that have been on the show. A lot of politicians, right? A lot of sports people, some comedians, some actors. But I've never had somebody talk us through the success that you've had, what it's like on Broadway, because theater's important. I believe in the arts. I think the arts are important in a community, in a society, and that, and boy, you have been at the top of your game. So congratulations.
12: You know, I sometimes just feel like I'm just a big super fan who's found a way to enjoy it on a new level. And so, you know, I started off in high school just loving theater and, you know, just found a way to make it into a career and couldn't be happier. I just feel so blessed.
11: Well, I mean, the list of credits that you have here is pretty amazing. You can go to BroadwayAlliance.org or just type in Phil Kenny. K-E-N-N-Y, not E-Y. If you see E-Y, you're going to see somebody who passed away. That's not him. This is Phil Kenny. Well, I want to talk through, first of all, let's talk about the production that you have coming up, because I talked to you the other day and the enthusiasm in your voice and your eyes, you were just so giddy about it. And something you've worked on for some, let's talk about that. Then we're going to go back and talk about kind of how you got to where you're at, because I don't know, last time I looked around my neighborhood, I didn't see any other Tony Award winners, let alone an 8-time Tony Award winner. So let's talk about the production that you have coming up.
12: Yeah, so we've got a show, myself, my team that's been producing 30 plus shows on Broadway. We've got a show, it's called Alice in Neverland. And, you know, we just think that this is something special. It's a sequel to Alice in Wonderland and a prequel to Peter Pan. And so it's basically, for all of our lives, we didn't realize that Alice in Wonderland and Peter Pan were actually part of a trilogy. And we're telling part two of that story. So it's a musical like Wicked. It's something for, you know, that's accessible to families, but also something that adults can go to and enjoy. And, we've been working on this show. I'm actually one of the writers and producers of the show. We've been working on the show for about 11 years, wow. Which is not out of the ordinary for a Broadway production. A lot of people don't realize that. A show like, yeah, I think I heard Hadestown was something like 14 years. Hamilton was something like 8 years to get to Broadway. And of course, Hamilton, that was after Lin-Manuel had a Tony Award-winning best musical prior to that, and so he even knew what he was doing. But yeah, these shows go through this lengthy process of these readings and criticism and getting them in front of industry people and audiences to provide feedback. And so by the time it gets to Broadway, it's gone through this, you know, what I'd say is about a 10-step process. And Alice in Neverland is right there. It's, you know, just about to do step 9. We have the Alliance Theater in Atlanta, which, and this is another thing that a lot of people don't realize, is that shows before they get to Broadway, they do something called an out-of-town production. It's like the pre-Broadway run. It's like the you know, full scale Broadway production of the show. They're going to do it in another city, away from the New York Times critics and all of that, just to work out the kinks, make sure all the lighting's working right and the set pieces. You're seeing it with a full set for the first time. And so we put together this list, the producers and I, this list of the top 40 kind of feeder theaters to Broadway. And we took our number one and number two. We said, you know what? We love this show so much. We're going to just shoot for the stars. We're going to take the best, the number one and number two theaters, send them the workshop video that we just did, and, you know, take a crack. And when they pass, we'll go on to number three, and then we'll try number four. Well, number one and number two called us up, and they were like, we got to get on a phone call with you. We got to tell you guys, we have to have this show. And so both Seattle's Fifth Avenue Theater, who they did the pre-Broadway run of last year's best musical, Maybe Happy Ending, as well as Seattle's Fifth Avenue, are both going to be doing a production, which is actually kind of unheard of in the Broadway world. Usually there's one theater, if you're lucky, if you can find one of the 40 that wants to do the show. And of course, they're putting in their own investment into these shows. So anyway, that's a little bit of a preview of what's to come. That's going to be happening March of 27 in Atlanta, and then June of 27 in Seattle. And then we have an eye on bigger and, you know, big things to come right after that.
11: Let's go back to the idea, because Alice in Neverland, you got to get your arms around that, because you're like, okay, I've heard of both of these. Like, wait, how does this meant? Like, where'd that idea come from? Like, where are we going with this, Phil?
12: Yeah, we wanted to create something that was new and different. And you know, there was part of us that was, you know, we love Wicked so much. I mean, my license plate says Defy Gravity. I mean, that's my specialty right. License plate. Love Wicked so much. And we're huge fans of Alan Menken and Disney and all of those things. And we wanted to have our little contribution, but not do what everyone else has done. You know, we could have made a musical called Hooked and have it be about, you know, Hook was the good guy all along, right? And, you know, we felt like this idea of a prequel sequel was something that no one has ever done before. And so we were really excited to pursue that. And the basic story is we start off, this is 20 years after Alice went down the rabbit hole. And we find her and she's in a really tough life, she's adulting and right. It's not going well. And she's remembering back to this time and, she's thinking in her mind, maybe my happiest days are behind me. And I think that's something that a lot of people consider and think about.
11: Yeah, and they can relate to it. Absolutely. Yeah.
12: And so she remembers this time as a kid, maybe kind of like if you and I went to Disneyland as a kid and we think back to her, maybe it was a Star Trek convention or whatever it was, right? You know, something that we look back and we go, man, that was so fun. And I'm here trying to be an adult and it's not going very well. And she has an opportunity that she thinks she has an opportunity to actually go back to Wonderland. And so she takes it, but it doesn't take her to Wonderland. It actually takes her to Neverland. And this is pre-Captain Hook getting his hand cut off. You know, there's still, you know, a lot more fairies on the island than Tinkerbell and a lot of other fun things. And her presence in Neverland is actually what leads to Hook getting his hand cut off, Peter Pan hating Hook, all these different things. And a little bit like Wicked, some of the characters we think are bad guys are actually maybe not as bad as we thought, and some of the good guys maybe not as good as we thought. And so we do some of that as well.
11: All right, so these are really creative ideas. And I think what I really like about what you've done, like, tell us a little bit more also about the one that's on Broadway that you said, oh, Jason, you go to New York, you really got to go see this show.
12: You know, maybe Happy Ending actually wasn't one of mine. And so that's actually just to show you that when I recommend a show, it's not, not because I'm behind it. It's one that maybe Happy Ending's one I wish I had been a part of right. And had actually considered it at one time. I just had no clue it was going to be as good as it really is. I love that show. It doesn't sound like the type of show that people might like just based off the summary. It's about a couple of robots that are outdated helper robots. And there's a bit of a love story that goes on in there. I won't ruin anything for you, but it's just a beautiful story. So that's actually not one of mine that's currently running on Broadway. I do have, my most successful show that I've been a co-producer on was Hadestown, which has been running for 6 years, I think now, maybe it's seven.
11: Wow, yeah.
12: And has just
11: my
12: been
11: wife
12: doing
11: loves
12: really...
11: it. I have not seen it, so, but my wife Julie just
12: you gotta
11: raves
12: see it.
11: About it. She's seen it, I think, twice.
12: It is so good. And so I'm a producer, one of the producers on that show, Moulin Rouge, Anne Juliet. Those are all running on Broadway right now. We just produced two shows on Broadway this season. Both of them actually, just from a business point of view, recoup their investments. So we're two for two for this season. We've got a lot of fun things going on.
11: All right, let's go back here for a second, because you got obviously a lot of creativity going on in that mind. Let's go back to, growing up. Where'd you grow up? What was life like as a little kid? Because, you know, I was out there throwing dirt clods and trying to blow up army men, and maybe not the most creative thing, but it was fun. And, I got involved in athletics, but not everybody did that. So were you throwing dirt clods and blowing up army men, or what were you doing when you were a little kid?
12: I was doing all of those things too. I love that. And I have that enjoyment of things like sports and other things. And so, I definitely am not just a theater guy. And really my theater passion, I grew up in a family with a dad who was a musician. On the side, and loved to sing and play guitar. And so I quickly took to piano and guitar and singing and all of that. And, you know, when I turned, I grew up in Omaha, Nebraska. And when I turned 15 and I was this girl crazy boy who, you know, wanted to find the next girl to date. And I was kind of a nerd at the time. I thought, you know, maybe my best bet is going and joining a drama class where there's, you know, the ratio is in my favor. And so that's really how it all began. I mean, I remember the year before that, my freshman year, I had no idea what Fiddler on the Roof was. I really didn't know very much about musicals. So this really was the beginning for me. And so I went, I was a sophomore, I started taking drama, and I really just came into my own in that world. And, you know, by the time I was a senior, I was...
11: Well, yeah. Sorry to interrupt, but when you say getting into drama, by acting and singing, or was it the production side of it, or were you just like...
12: Oh, no, that was much
11: on
12: later.
11: Everything.
12: No, I just got in and I started doing, you know, just your basic drama class and, you know, where you're doing acting and learning how to be an actor. And by the time I was a senior, I was the lead in the school musical, and I went on to my freshman year of college, was the lead in the musical there. I initially just got into it as an actor, although early on when I was in high school, another student wrote a play that was performed, and I immediately knew that writing was the thing I wanted to do. As much as I enjoyed and I felt like I was, you know, adequate at being an actor, I didn't really find as much joy as everybody else did at getting the applause and being the face up there. I thought what would be so much cooler is if someone was saying the lines that I wrote. I don't have to be up on the stage. I don't have to take the bow. But man, if someone was singing one of my songs, I mean, how cool would that be? So I ended up writing a play for my high school, and they performed it. And then, you know, went on after that into college and thought, you know, I think this is what I want to do, is I want to write Broadway musicals. And so anyway, it wasn't until quite a few years later that I started getting on into the production and the business side of it.
11: Can I just tell you that when I was in high school, I never contemplated writing a play, let alone a musical. And the idea that you could do that and would do that and did do that in high school is quite amazing, because these are not short stories. These plays, these musicals go on. You know, I don't know how long, you know, Alice in Neverland is, but there's a lot to it. And it's not just the writing, right? It's where's everybody the direction, how do you incorporate all that? Like, can you just see it? Like, okay, in a movie, you think you got a lot more latitude, right? But in theater, you got limitations with sets, and you can do graphics and lighting and all that, but you know, today's movie world is so AI driven, right? And computer graphics. But do you like see it in advance? Like, what is that writing process like?
12: You know, there's a little bit of a mix of, you know, some vision as a writer, but sometimes we encounter things like, you know, we need a giant crocodile on the stage and we're writing that. We know it has to happen. We know Captain Hook's hand's going to get cut off and fed to a crocodile. And my co-writer, I have a co-writer on Alice in Neverland, Reston Williams. He's actually one of the Blue Men, a Blue Man Group guy.
11: Oh, really?
12: And, you know, so he and I will be talking about it, and we're like, how are we going to do that? And then we'll say, well, that's not for us to figure out, you know, that's why we have a director.

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10: 1 year ago, Cardinal Robert Prevost was elected Pope Leo XIV as the first American to ever become the Bishop of Rome. In the first official biography of the Pope, author Elise Allen says Leo has a special message to American Catholics.
11: Building friendship, building community, remembering that in spite of our differences, we can be friends and we can treat each other as human beings. You know, I think that's his big message.
10: And it's a message that has been tested and making headlines in the last few weeks as the Pope and President Trump sparred over disagreements about the war in Iran. Allen was the first journalist to have a lengthy interview with Pope Leo after his election, and she says Leo has a quiet strength that may surprise people, but one that can take on the world leaders. He was well prepared to stand his ground even against the President of the United States.
11: I think Leo, you know, was not entirely surprised by that, but he also said very clearly he is not trying to attack anybody with what he says. He's trying to preach the gospel, and I think he sincerely means that.
10: For Fox on Faith, Lauren Green, Fox News.

0: This is Jason in the house.
1: When you're writing the story and you have, okay, I got the outline, here's what we're going to do, you know, here's the premise, but then you say, this really deserves a, and again, I'm so naive to this, Phil. you say, oh, we need a song in here, or, hey, it's been 10 minutes and we're a musical, so we need another song. I mean, how does that work?
2: You know, there are some, you know, I don't like to call them rules or formulas because, you know, anyone will tell you, oh, don't follow formulas. But, you know, it's good to know how everyone else has done it before you decide you're going to break the rules and do it some different way. Right. But there are some things, you know, I look at shows like Addams Family and Wicked. And you know, if you look at a script of one of those, you're going to realize it about every four pages or so. It doesn't tend to go too much more than four pages of dialogue before a song starts up. And then you start figuring out, okay, well, I'm writing the scene. What is the song at the beginning? Is it kind of just a establishing, hey, now we're in a forest, you know, that's not the song, but right. You know, we're just establishing where we are, or is it the two characters are fighting with one another, or maybe they're falling in love? And, you know, and typically the way musical theater works is when the emotions are so strong, you know, we're speaking to each other, the emotions are so strong, we can't even say the words anymore, we have to sing the words. And so typically these songs are coming in a moment where it's expressing some emotion bigger than words can allow. And so that's kind of what we're thinking about, is we're not just randomly, okay, well, if we went four pages, we better stop and like sing a song about trees or something. Right. You know, there is outlining and a skill and a craft to all of that.
1: Now, can you hear it and see it in your head, or do you just like crank this out, or sometimes it takes months to like, all right, this song is just not coming together? Or, and do you like, your wife is also, she's also won a Tony Award, right?
2: She's won multiple. Yeah. She's super talented.
1: She's super talented. And your kids, oh my gosh, going on YouTube, you find your kids out there, you know, doing stuff like at the Lone Peak High School graduation. That was brilliant, you know, but when you go out there, do you get the family together and say, all right, folks, you're Captain Hook, you're Alice, am I exaggerating here? Do you practice this?
2: We have readings where we'll get really talented, the best of the best actors that we know, our colleagues, our friends, sometimes are just professionals from Broadway that we don't know yet. And we'll have them act it all out after we've done kind of the sandbox, played in the sandbox here on our computers. And I'll sit here in my office and act out the scenes. I'll get away from my computer and I'm acting it like an actor, and I'm crying and I'm like, do I feel that emotion right now? If I don't, maybe I need to rewrite it. I spent yesterday 6 hours on a single line of the show. 6 hours. And it wasn't until I landed on something and I started crying, I'm like, okay, I finally found it. It took me 6 hours. Other times I could write a whole scene in you know, 15 minutes. It, you know, it just kind of varies. We have a song in the show that took us 6 months to write this song, and we just cut it. Like, after having it been in the show
1: really?
2: For like 6 years, and it took us 6 months to write it, and it is a brilliant song. It's about mermaid. It's this mermaid number, and it's so smart. So anyway, this song, we've told ourselves that when the cast album comes out, this is going to have to be the one that we cut is going to have to be a bonus track on the album, because, you know, that was 6 months of our lives that we put into that song.
1: It's going somewhere. You're not just throwing that one away.
2: I hope someone gets to enjoy it.
1: All right. So, okay, you do this in high school, then you replicate it, do it in college. Where'd you get your break? I mean, it's quite a leap. There's a lot of people, men, women, who really talented, but they can't seem to make that leap like you did. So what's the difference? How do you make the difference in the success you did? What kind of break did you get along the way?
2: Honestly, sometimes people ask me for advice and they say, well, hey, how can I do what you're doing? And sometimes I'm at a loss for words because I feel like it was a really unique path. I don't know that I would be here without having gone to law school. I ended up finding my wife back in a theater in Orem, Utah, married her. I thought I was going to be a music major, and then realized, you know, boy, maybe I need a paycheck, especially if I want to have the seven kids that we ended up having. And so, you know, I just don't know that I would have met the right people had I not gone down all the individual paths that I went down. But I think a real hinge point in the inciting incident, I guess, of my story was, you know, I'm actually a fairly religious guy. And one day I was just driving down the road and I was praying and I'm like, God, why did you curse me? Because at the time I was working, you know, 80-hour weeks at a huge law firm in Los Angeles while trying to write the Broadway musicals that I wanted to write. And I was like, God, why did you curse me with this? I almost felt like Salieri. I'm like, why did you curse me with this undying passion to write Broadway musicals? Like, what am I supposed to do? Like, how am I supposed to do this? And I just got this really strong answer, a clear answer to me that I needed to invest in Broadway musicals. And I thought that was the strangest piece of financial advice, because to me, I thought investing in Broadway musicals is just donating to the arts, which I later learned to come know it isn't. You can actually make money and make lots of money if you find the right shows. But, you know, I just thought that's the strangest thing. But, you know, hey, it's coming from the divine. Let's look into it. And so I started researching it. And that's how Claire and I started down this path, this business path, as we started investing in Broadway shows. Just these, you know, for, you know, relatively smaller amounts, not massive amounts of money, but we started putting money into these shows. And when you invest in a Broadway musical, you get to go to the opening night party and the opening night, you know, red carpet, all that stuff.
1: Right.
2: And when we went there, we met all these other investors who invested these significant amounts of money into each of these shows that we were a part of. And this idea came to us, well, what if we started this club of a kind of like a country club, except I don't really like to play golf that much. I'm not great at it. I enjoy it. But, you know, what if there was a country club for Broadway investors? And so we started this group. It's called the 42nd Club. There's a website, 42nd.club. And it's 200, and now it's grown to 230 of these Broadway investors. And we invest in these shows at a level where we can, you know, we're coming in with a significant amount of kind of pooled funds that we get a seat at the producer's table, and we get to help, you know, be a part of some of the decision making and things like that. And so anyway, that's how it grew into what it has become, where we're now producing 5 to 7 shows a season. This season, we only did 2, but typically somewhere around 5 to 7 a season. And it was all kind of from this growth, you know, growth out of that idea. And then when the idea of Alice in Neverland came to me and my co-writer, we already had this pipeline. We knew all the people. We knew the producers. We knew the investors. We knew the, you know, what theaters you want to be a part of and how the whole process works. So, you know, it's one of those answers to prayer where I'm like, okay, well, God knows more than I would have known, because I would have had that really great Alice in Neverland idea and had no idea where to go with that.
1: That's interesting. That's really interesting. So I did not know about the law school component. What kind of law were you working on?
2: Yeah, so I attended the University of Chicago and then went to a large firm called went to a law firm called Gibson, Dunn & Crutcher in Los Angeles.
1: Yeah.
2: And I started off early on. I thought, hey, I'm an actor. I'm going to be, you know, a litigator in front of a jury. But then as I started meeting litigators, I realized that they're rarely in front of a jury. They're usually doing research and writing, and I didn't want to do either of those.
1: Making a case to a judge.
2: And arguing with some other lawyer who's being, you know, obnoxious. All of that sounded horrible. And so I started attaching myself to corporate attorneys and technology attorneys, and ended up finding this niche at Gibson Dunn as one of their top technology transactional attorneys, as well as M&A attorneys on tech deals. And then about 9 years ago or so, I broke off and started my own firm that's a technology boutique. I'm semi-retired from that. It mostly runs itself with my partners who are way smarter than I am, and they service our clients in the tech space. That's the legal side of the story.
1: Talk to me a little bit, though, about where do you want to go next? I mean, you've produced, you've written. Is that just, I mean, it's an obviously a lifelong passion. I guess you just want to keep doing more of it, right?
2: I do. I mean, my goal would be, I mean, obviously it would be a dream to see Alice in Neverland, a show that I've written, make it to the big stage, make it to Broadway and beyond, you know, licensing and national tours and all of that. And so definitely no hiding that that would be my dream scenario with that show. I really love producing as well. I think writing and producing is so fun. Producing is a little bit like, you know, you can be kind of more the CEO, the business person who's helping to put together all the pieces and helping, you know, some writers who have a really great story, a really great idea, a really great music, helping them navigate the waters and get that product actually to the stage and to Broadway. So I love that too. So I don't know what's next. After Alice in Neverland, maybe it'll be in the next musical. I've got some other ideas in the hopper. Or maybe it's continuing on being a producer, or maybe it's just making Alice in Neverland my life's work and working on that as it, you know, potentially could go around the world. Who knows? I'm, you know, taking it one day at a time.
0: More Jason in the House next.

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3: 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I've been surfing here since I was a kid. Now, seeing my grandson out on the water, it means everything to me. Watching him and taking in the blue waves, the sea breeze, the blurry horizon.
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2: I'm Gianna Gelosi with your Fox True Crime Minute. New court filings in an Iowa murder case offer a glimpse of the prosecution's evidence in a fatal shooting that shook the real estate industry 15 years ago. 53-year-old Kristen Ramsey was arrested last month for first-degree murder in the April 2011 death of Ashley Auckland. Auckland was working an open house at a model townhouse when she was shot in the face and the chest at close range. Court documents say a woman who was in the neighboring townhome said she heard two loud noises a few seconds apart, then saw Ramsey by the model home's front door before she was seen by her car talking on her phone. The filings show that call was to an employee of the company that owned the development. At the time, Ramsey was a sales manager. After Ramsey drove off erratically, the witness went to the home and found Auckland unresponsive. Two search warrants were executed at Ramsey's home, including one carried out less than a month after the shooting. In both cases, the document says authorities found guns, illegal substances, and posters threatening violence. There's more on this story at foxnews.com or subscribe to the Fox True Crime podcast. I'm Gianna Gelosi with your Fox True Crime Minute.
3: 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May is Mental Health Awareness Month, first observed in 1949. 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Awareness leads to compassion. 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Week three, Words Matter and Words Can Heal. And the final week is Supporting Loved Ones. 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I'm Lisa Brady, Fox News.

0: Jason in the House.
1: Explain to me, and maybe there's not a difference, maybe it hasn't changed, but how is Broadway over the last, I don't know, couple decades that you've been looking at it, working at it, how's the audience changed? How has Broadway changed? Or is it the same?
2: You know, people say it's changed, and, you know, maybe people that have been around a lot longer than I have, a lot of my colleagues and friends that are producers are 20 years older than I am and have been doing it far longer than me, and maybe they'd recognize. I think some of the things that have changed in recent years, particularly post-COVID, people don't, I'm going to speak in generalities here, but and so this isn't the case across the board, but you're seeing a lot more of people buying tickets a little closer to the actual date of the performance rather than, oh, I want to go see Wicked. Let's plan a date 6 months from now. Let's get our ticket. So we're seeing some of that. And it's, I don't know that I like that. Sometimes it's better to have predictability rather than, you know, getting closer to the date. And you're like, are we going to sell these tickets? And then boom, all of a sudden they all get sold immediately. So I think that's one of the big changes. Audiences are getting more diverse, which is a wonderful thing for Broadway. We're seeing a lot of that with just the types of shows that are going to Broadway and the types of people that are coming out, and different demographics that weren't traditionally coming out, you know, in 10, 20 years ago. And so that's really wonderful, a wonderful change. But outside
1: of that, social media has to change that, right? Reviews 100%. Are essentially organic, whether you want them or not, right?
2: Traditional reviews, some of the traditional people and papers that would make or break a show, now, they still have an impact, but not as much as they used to. And I think you're right. Social media makes a big difference. I will say one of the biggest changes of Broadway isn't the audience, it's the cost of Broadway. And so people like myself and other producers have to get really smart in figuring out, how do we keep the cost low so that these shows can recoup for these investors who are putting in their money into these shows, hoping that at the very least they get their money back, if not make a profit, or in the case of something like a Wicked, make 20x their returns, right? Being a producer, you're kind of a fiduciary. You're like the board of director, essentially, who's watching out for all of those shareholders' interests and making sure that you can somehow get them paid back and making sure the costs and things don't run out of control. So that's a big change. Just even since I started, a show back when I first got started, it was almost kind of unusual to hear of a $16 million Broadway musical. I remember the first time I heard of a 16, aside from Spider-Man, which was like everybody knows about that one, was like $91 million or something crazy, or 72 or whatever it was. When I heard about a $16 million musical, I was like, holy cow, that is a lot of money. Nowadays, I would love a $16 million musical. That's a good number. So it's that has changed a lot.
1: No doubt about it. All right, last one before I ask you a few personal questions, because we always ask personal questions. don't be too nervous. You'll pass. Maybe. I don't know what I don't know. What should people know about the theater that maybe they just don't know?
2: That's a good question. What I would say, it's probably different for different people and what stage of life they're in. I would say for people who have, made their money in life and that they're looking for something fun and unique to do, and if they like theater, this is like, if I were a huge football fan and someone said I could own a tiny fractional share of the Kansas City Chiefs, and by doing that, I would get some seats in the owner's box. I get four games in the owner's box each season. I'd be all over that. And that's what this world is, and that's what our group gets to do, is we get to walk the red carpet. I was at an opening or closing night, I can't remember, party. And James Corden was one of the actors in the show that I was producing. And he walks up to me and my friends, and he grabs my phone out of my hand and snaps a selfie with him and my buddies in the background. I'm not going to find that anywhere else, that experience. It was so unique. I mean, remember that for the rest of my life. So I think that's one of the things I would say that people don't know about, is just that you can do that. The other thing too is that, in film, if I wanted to invest in the best of the best film, the next Star Wars movie or the next Transformers movie, I just can't. Like, those are just, they're owned by the, they're financed and everything by the Disneys and the Warners and all of those people. But theater is different. We can find the best of the best, the Beetlejuice of Broadway, the Moulin Rouge of Broadway, the best of the best shows, and we can participate in those. And so I think that's something people don't realize, that theater is a little different from film in that sense.
1: Yeah.
2: And then, yeah, outside of that, I would just say that for people who don't go to theater enough, you need to go. It's just so wonderful to be there. And I can't tell you how many times I've been to this show and something wrong happens on stage. And it's like, you're not going to see that in a film. They would have took a second take, but you're there live and anything can happen. And I think it's just that sense of being there in a live space that makes it so special and something that you can't get anywhere else.
1: You know, there's something special about a live performance because, you know, whether it's a concert that's not just lip syncs or a theater. I think one of the most enjoyable theater experiences my wife and I had was Matthew Broderick was on Broadway. We had like, I don't know, sixth row seats. Death of a Salesman, I believe it was what it was. Mm. Anyway, I just remember him actually, I could tell a few times during the show, he's like looking you in the eye. And I thought, yeah, you can't get that on the movie. No. It may be simulated, no. But when you actually see the actor and then they're like, I'm not saying that Broderick did this. I'm not saying Matthew did it, but you know, there's a little too much spit coming off of somebody's yes. lips or something, you know, oh, something yeah. like that. Oh, yeah. You just kind of smile like, whoa, that was a little, I'm glad I'm not in the splash zone. But you know, I just still remember Matthew Broderick just looking right at me. And I thought, this is really cool. Like, and it was, you can just kind of get lost for a couple hours. And I think that's a healthy thing. I think, I don't know, it's me on my soapbox, but I just think too many people for too long just get buried in their phones. And it's fake and it's not real. And I, granted, you know, theater is not necessarily real, but, you know, it's an escape. But it's not the corrosive thing that the social media is for 4 hours or 5 hours a day that on average an American looks at their phone. And theater is just, there's a vibrancy to it that's electrifying. And it's just part of the human experience. And I hope people, more and more people get to experience that. It can be a local theater. It can be, you know, like us, a regional yeah. theater in Utah, you know, Tuacon down south. We have fun with that.
2: Yeah.
1: But in Broadway, yeah. you know, Broadway is the best yeah. of the best. I just love it when, you know, good people do well. And that's, so I'm thrilled that you would join us on this podcast and really, really look forward to seeing more about Alice in Neverland. It's going to be, you watch, it'll be a hit. Then you'll come back and everybody will say, hey, wait, I knew about this a long time ago. You can also check out more about Phil Kenny. Again, Phil Kenny, no Y, no E at the end. K-E-N-N-Y, Phil Kenny. And then you can also go look at 42nd.club. So it's 42nd.club. And that might be adventurous to some people as well. So congratulations to you. Thanks so much for joining us. And I look forward to seeing you in person soon. But thanks for now. Thanks for joining us on the Jason in the House podcast.
2: Great. Thanks, Jason.
1: All right. Well, we want to thank Phil for... gosh, just sharing his perspective, his life, and his enthusiasm. You can tell he's just, you know, he's loves what he does. And it's just amazing to me, because you just think of an attorney, right? And you don't think, okay, that's that guy that's going to win Tony Awards. But it's an interesting skill set and a mindset that's also highly creative. That's what's really interesting, I think, and unique about him. Would love it if you would rate the podcast. That would be helpful. Would love it if you subscribe to the podcast. Shows up every Monday in your box, but rate the podcast at least. 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I want to remind people, you can listen ad-free with a Fox News Podcast Plus subscription on Apple Podcasts, and Amazon Prime members can listen to the show ad-free on the Amazon Music app. Rate it. Subscribe to it. Know that there's a way to get it commercial free if you'd like. Also, hope you're able to join us next week. We'll have another exciting, fun guest. I'm Jason Chaffetz. This has been Jason in the House.
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7: Breaking news this hour from townhall.com. I'm Michael Harrington. Secretary of State Marco Rubio was putting a spotlight on Cuba these days.
8: Cuba's in a lot of trouble because, unfortunately for them, it's run by a bunch of incompetent communists. And being communist is bad. Being an incompetent communist is like the worst.
7: He says something is going to have to need to be done.
8: Hopefully there'll be a good outcome there for them. There needs to be. It's 90 miles from our shores. And having a failed state 90 miles from our shores is a threat to the national security of the United States.
7: Elsewhere, Ethiopians are voting today in an election. The ruling party is expected to win big.
9: Ethiopia has 50 million registered voters out of a population of 130 million. This election's main themes include national reconciliation and development. Voters will elect members of the House of Representatives, who will then vote for a prime minister. The incumbent prime minister's Prosperity Party is expected to maintain the majority of the House seats.
7: Correspondent Andrew Stewart. A collapse during an illegal mining operation in China has killed five people today and injured one other. The incident occurred in the Yunnan province area, according to China's official Xinhua news agency. Rescuers pulled all six trapped individuals from the site, but five died of their injuries at the hospital. The survivor remains in stable condition. This is just a week ago that China had its deadliest coal mine explosion in recent years, killing nearly 100 people. French police detained over 400 people overnight involved in violent clashes after Paris Saint-Germain won the Champions League title. Seven police officers were injured as fans set fires and vandalized shops. The violence erupted in about 15 cities, although about 300 of the arrests took place in Paris alone. Celebrations today for the win continue. More on these stories at townhall.com.
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7: In the latest action to undo Biden-era regulations on so-called climate change, the Securities and Exchange Commission has proposed repealing a rule that requires some public companies to report their greenhouse gas emissions and the risks they face from global warming. The disclosure rule has been on hold since last year after the commission said it was pausing its legal defense, with legal challenges generated by business groups and Republican states coming up. An SEC statement says the disclosure rule exceeds the scope of the agency's statutory authority. Ukraine has launched new strikes on Russian energy sites this weekend. Russian authorities say drone debris set fire to a fuel facility in Rostov, the civilian infrastructure attacked in the Saratov province. Ukraine has increased attacks on Russia's oil and gas facilities lately. Meanwhile, Kiev is denying Russian claims that a Ukrainian drone struck the Zaporizhia nuclear power plant. This is townhall.com. Saying it was time for a new approach and a new chapter, CBS News editor-in-chief Barry Weiss has replaced Tanya Simon as executive producer of 60 Minutes. Here is correspondent Bob Agnew.
11: In a memo to staff, Weiss and CBS News President Tom Zabrowski said their goal was, quote, building a show that thrives in the 21st century. Simon will be replaced by Nick Bilton. He's a documentarian, tech journalist, and former New York Times columnist. Bilton said in his own memo about the transition that the world has, in his words, moved, and so must the show if it's to survive. Bob Agner reporting.
7: Today is Sunday, May the 31st, and some notable people are celebrating a birthday today. They include movie star Clint Eastwood. He is 96 years old. NFL Hall of Famer Joe Namath is turning 83 today. Actress Brooke Shields has 61 candles on her birthday cake. And actor Colin Farrell is an even 50. More on these stories at townhall.com.
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1: America's got to be in the lead if you want to deal with these threats. 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
2: 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The Shiva is done. And if you're a conservative, you should be optimistic.
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0: Now, Brett Baer's All-Star Panel.
6: High-stakes diplomacy and military action converge, with movement in the Iran talks accelerating. At least that's what we're hearing, even as U.S. forces carried out what they called self-defense.

0: intelligence correspondent Peter Doocy. Peter, I want to start with Iran. I think we just get such mixed signals from the administration. Obviously, they're characterizing what they're hearing in the negotiations, and then publicly what we hear from Iran. And there's clearly a shift between the Iranian president and the head of the IRGC and those folks running the military and the intelligence apparatus there. Where are we now?
1: It seems like we are very close to as close as we're going to get. Neither side, the U.S. side and the Iranian side, are not going to get to 100% agreement on this. They need to come to terms on either the Strait of Hormuz or the nuclear dust or this $24 billion that the Iranians want unfrozen. They probably won't get all three, but it seems like there's a lot of interest. During a traditionally quiet week in the United States, a holiday week, in just finishing this once and for all so everybody can move on.
0: Juan, that's the question, finishing it once and for all. I mean, there's two parts of lawmakers on Capitol Hill. This is not party by party, Republicans and Democrats. Some are saying finish the job, continue on, launch the military operation. Others are saying get out, get the deal, but make it a good deal. And that's hard to do.
2: It's very hard to do. And I think you see that on the Republican side, you get people like Lindsey Graham, John Bolton, who say, you know, keep fighting, keep threatening more military action because they believe that Iran will fold. But Iran so far has shown no signs of yelling Uncle or Uncle Sam, however you want to think of it. They seem to be, in fact, sitting on their hands thinking that they have time on their side, and it's President Trump who wants a deal as quickly as possible and who is willing to make some compromises. I think that the other part of this is that the president is trying to get the Saudis, Qataris to sign on to the Abraham Accords to say that they will acknowledge Israel, but that, in fact, what we're seeing from those Arab states is that they are reluctant to do so and are responding to outreach. You know, again, we're getting all sorts of signals, as you've heard from Peter, but apparently responding somewhat to Iranian entreaties that they, you know, stop shielding U.S. bases in the region. That makes this all very much a mixed, confused message, you know, for the day, even as we are hearing, as you said, that the president is saying we're close to some kind of deal.
0: Carl, how do you see it?
3: Well, first of all, I think it's unlikely. I think Juan is correct in that we're not going to get all three. And so the question is, which are the most important? And the most important of the things that we've been seeking are an end to their nuclear program, or at least a longer delay than we had under the Obama regime. We also want a freedom of navigation for the Straits of Hormuz. Those are seem to me to be the two priorities for the Trump administration. And, you know, it's fine to say the Iranians are trying to tell the Arab regimes in the region that, you know, they need to get rid of the U.S. umbrella. But I happened to be in the region 2 weeks before the balloon went up. And let me tell you, I was meeting with the leader of one of those countries. They are scared to death of Iran. And it's not simply that they're Sunni and the Iranians are Shia, but they have a desire to have a modern functioning society, and the Iranians, you know, want to dominate the region, and they don't, those governments in the region, those nations in the region don't want to be dominated by Iran. So, you know, if the Iranians are going to say, but part of this is the America has to be ejected from the region, there are going to be five or six countries on the Persian Gulf who say, like, hell no. Now, they may not come out and say it openly to the Iranians, but they're going to be telling the United States, you know, we want you in the region and we need your umbrella.
0: Yeah, and you've seen UAE really step up. Saudi has done some things. Qatar has been trying to back channel and negotiate, bringing Iranian negotiators to Doha. But Carl, your sense is that they're maybe getting frustrated with the U.S. position, or how do you see it?
3: Well, who's they? I mean,
0: the Gulf Arab states, the leaders.
3: No. Look, I think the Gulf Arab states, they're getting crimped economically. No ifs, ands, or buts. But they do not want the region to be dominated by a resurgent Iran, particularly one that has got a ballistic missile

0: program and a nuclear weapon. So I think they're between a rock and the proverbial rock and a hard place. They want the United States to prevail in its primary goal of ending the, or delaying the nuclear program. And they want the Strait of Hormuz to open back up. Some of them are getting still income because 7 million barrels a day are moving by a pipeline, but that's less than the 18 or 19 million barrels a day that generally were moving out of the region, virtually all of them on ships. So their economies are getting hurt, but they do not want to go through this again, and they do not want to be in a region that is dominated by the Iranians. So they want the U.S. to win, but they want progress on these two things, and if that means that the Iranians get some of their $24 billion, my suspicion is the countries in the region will say, give them some of that, or give it all of that.
1: Yeah, Peter, the push and pull on this president is intense, and we've talked about some of those factors, the Lindsey Grahams, the Jack Keanes, the lawmakers up on Capitol Hill who are really pushing for a continuation of this, and the concern about how it plays. He said to me in Beijing that he's not playing the politics, he has time, he wants to do what's right. But do you sense that there's this urgency to get a deal done really quickly?
2: Yes, especially because now Memorial Day is behind us and the summer travel season is here. And the line this morning from Dave McCormick, a Pennsylvania senator who always knows exactly how to get a message through the TV and to the president, he was talking about how he is very supportive of the Iran war and the mission to stop the Iranians from having a nuclear weapon, but that these energy prices are starting to really kill people in his state, in Pennsylvania. And as Pennsylvania goes, the president's Republican allies will go in a very challenging midterm year. And so it seems like there are Republicans who are just starting to let the president know one way or the other that there is a time limit on how much on how long people will pay super high gas prices before it's just too much and they're gone forever.
1: Yeah. Speaking of gas prices, inflation, I just mentioned the new Fed chair, Kevin Warsh, talking about AI productivity and thinking that that will be deflationary one. As you look at the economy, there are green sprouts, but there are also big concerns out there on all sides.
3: Right. And this feeds into what Carl, Peter, and you have been discussing, which is, you know, how long does this go on, this war? Because part of the environment that is prompting inflation at the moment is the continuation of the war and the blockage of the Strait of Hormuz. And it affects not, you know, just U.S. economy, but world economy, as we've been discussing. So at the moment, you know, I'm reminded, I think it was Paul Volcker who said, you know, I didn't raise interest rates, the economy did. Well, so you get Kevin Warsh coming in and, you know, he wants to change things. I mean, he's all about, I think he said, you know, his priorities are price stability, maximum employment. But you can't ignore the realities of an economy that is inflationary, and therefore you can't just go about lowering interest rates without understanding you could damage the U.S. economy.
1: Peter, how much do you think the president's going to be down in the weeds ahead of this midterm as, you know, these polls are upside down? And, you know, Susie Wiles at one point said it's going to be him on the stump all over the place. Are you getting a sense of that?
2: It hasn't been so far since she said that, just because the war is taking up so much of his time. But it seems like the president's priority, after the midterms, it'll be the second half of his second and final term. It seems like his priority is just making sure that the House and Senate look as much like him as possible. They know that it's going to be really hard to keep the Senate, and even harder to keep the House. And so, like what we saw in Louisiana, where President Trump endorsed against Bill Cassidy, it seems like they care less about the big picture and more just about making sure that people who are going to challenge Trump to his face are gone.
1: Yeah. Last thing, Juan, I mean, Democrats are obviously licking their chops. The Tallarico candidacy has its own issues as far as what he's said in the past and six genders and all kinds of things that will definitely be a factor in the general election. But as you look around, there are other, you know, problem areas for Democrats. But overall, the polls show they're in a pretty good position. We are still a long way away from November.
3: We are. You know, I've been watching what's going on in Maine, and I think you see there there's lots of concern among Democrats about Graham Plattner, who has a tremendous amount of baggage. You know, it's hard to even begin, know where to begin in explaining it, except to say the guy's got, you know, what looks like Nazi tattoos and comments about women that you just wouldn't think would work with a Democratic base, much less in a general election. But as you know, he does appear now to have the Democratic nomination in hand. And then Bernie Sanders was up there and, you know, endorsed him and basically said, you know, that Susan Collins, the Republican, is a corrupt politician. She sold us out. You know, and it looks like we're in a moment of populism in the U.S. where anybody that says they're a rebel has tremendous appeal. I'm a rebel. And so he's the rebel on the left right now. And, you know, he's going after the insurance company. He wants to raise taxes on the rich. And Bernie Sanders is standing there saying this is fighting the oligarch. It's part of his tour. I don't know how that plays in a general election against Susan Collins, but you have to wonder how it played with the Democratic base in the first place.
1: Yeah, it'll be fascinating over the next few months. Panel, thanks so much. You can hear more of this series at foxnewspodcast.com. Wherever you download podcasts, make sure to leave a rating and a review. We want to hear from you. For Carl, Juan, and Peter, I'm Brett Baer. We'll be back with more right after this.
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0: I love this place. I've been surfing here since I was a kid. Now, seeing my grandson out on the water, it means everything to me. Watching him and taking in the blue waves, the sea breeze, the blurry horizon.
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3: This is House Call for Health. A recent study from a university in Finland finds that you might be able to exercise longer without feeling more exhausted if you're listening to your favorite music during a workout. Those who picked their own music extending endurance by nearly 20% during intense exercise. For the study, they looked at 29 recreationally active adults completing two identical cycling sessions with about 80% effort. One group cycled in silence, the other chose music, with their workout lasting about 6 minutes longer on average. But despite being able to go longer while listening to some tunes, heart rate and other physical markers remained similar to the silent group. The lead researcher saying self-selected music doesn't change your fitness level, it just helps you to tolerate sustained effort for longer. The study was published in the journal Psychology of Sport and Exercise. For more health news, go to foxnewshealth.com. 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
4: I'm Gianna Gelosi with your Fox True Crime Minute. A Texas man who's facing a capital murder charge in connection with the death of his pregnant wife has fled the country. On May 4th, the attorney for Lee Mongerson Gilley says his client cut off his ankle monitor before boarding a plane to Canada and then flew from Canada to Italy, where he was taken into custody by authorities. There, he allegedly told officials that he was seeking asylum because he was being wrongfully prosecuted and feared he would face the death penalty. The 39-year-old was charged with capital murder in 2025 in connection with the killing of his pregnant wife, Christina Bauer Gilley, on October 7, 2024. Gilley initially told police that she died of an overdose and he attempted to perform CPR. An autopsy suggested otherwise. She had trauma to her neck and face more consistent with strangulation. Gilley was arrested in 2024, released on $1 million bail, and required to wear that ankle monitor. In 2025, prosecutors say he spoke with a woman about a plan to flee to Mexico. 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I'm Gianna Gelosi with your Fox True Crime Minute.
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6: 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In a 1990 interview, Albert gave his impression of President Lyndon Johnson.
7: 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He'd even yell at members of Congress.
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10: Oil is going to come tumbling down. There's so much oil. We have 1,600 ships in the Strait that are loaded up with oil that are going to be coming out very soon. So we'll have to see.
11: Well, despite President Trump's optimism about the near future, gasoline prices surging as tensions with Iran impact the energy markets. Joining us, Kevin Book, Managing Director for Clearview Energy Partners. All right, Kevin, let's break this down. Where we are, it's a fluctuating situation, but as you look at it right now, where do you see prices?
12: Well, we haven't solved the problems in the Strait. We're not getting more supply. That means we have to answer on the demand side, which is using less everywhere. That's happening. That's starting to happen, but not fast enough that prices will be falling. So expect more prices going up as the summer wears on.
11: I get all the emails. We've talked about it before, but we are producing as a country a lot of oil, natural gas. And we hear about how we're the biggest producer and exporter. Why do we get affected by all that's happening over there?
12: Because oil goes in and comes out. We are net exporters of energy, but we're importing at the same time. We're connected to the world. Our refiners use a different grade of oil than the one that we export a lot of. And as a result, we're still connected to that global system when it's short.
11: So we get affected by that global price.
12: We do.
11: All right. U.S. draws down record volumes of crude oil from stocks. This is the EIA report. The United States withdrew 17.8 million barrels of crude oil from its inventories, the highest on record. Country's stock of oil fell to 819.2 million barrels as of May 15th, the lowest in 11 months. What's the upshot there?
12: Well, what that means is that we're supplying the world. So one of the reasons that prices aren't going higher everywhere else is partly because those ships the president mentions are in fact coming to the U.S. Now, those stocks that are getting drawn down also include the Strategic Petroleum Reserve. So you want to look at that number in context. We were already planning to draw 172 million barrels out of that Strategic Reserve, and that is a big part of what went out last week.
11: The prices are roughly in line from 4 years ago, the Ukraine war, right?
12: Well, we're at that point. So if you go back to this day in 2022, on a nominal basis, the gasoline price on a national average is about the same. That's actually lower because there's been some inflation since then. So if we talk about real prices adjusted for inflation, then what you've actually got is a price a little bit below. But most people don't correct for inflation in their mind.
11: The Russian sanctions, we've lifted some of them, and now Europe is doing the same, and that's a signal that things are getting tight.
12: Yeah, and it's very important when you look at the UK, which recently relaxed their Russia sanctions on Russian oil that's refined in third countries. And the relaxation was for diesel and jet fuel, what are called middle distillates, the middle of the barrel when it's refined. This is the stuff that moves freight. Consumers feel pain at the pump, but freight movers feel pain at the port. When you're loading trucks, when you're unloading planes, this matters.
11: And jet fuel prices in Europe, that'll be the early indicator.
12: That's one of the very early indicators, absolutely.
11: Finally, UAE saying that they are having some success on this new pipeline, Fujairah, a port that sits on the Gulf of Oman just beyond Hormuz, expected to become operational in early 27. As you take a look at a map, essentially it short circuits the Strait of Hormuz. Positive development. They say it's 50% done.
12: Yeah, well, they've already got an existing pipeline that's moving 1.8 million barrels per day to Fujairah right now. And what they want to do is expand the routes. And this is one of the things that importers are looking to diversify their sources and their routes, but so are exporters. If you're facing a choke point in the world right now, you're thinking about how do you get around it, and they are.
11: So when the president says it's going to tumble down once we get this thing wrapped up, is it going to take a little time to tumble?
12: Well, tumble is a term that I think leaves some room for interpretation. Down, yeah, I don't think there's any question about that. Tumbling, particularly if we go longer, it's going to take a long time to restock the inventories we've drawn down. We're talking months.
11: Okay. Kevin, not optimistic, but good to have you.
12: Great to be here. Thanks, Brett.
9: We'll be back with more right after this.

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1: On July 27th, 1976, after months of legal wrangling, former Beatle John Lennon finally won residency in the U.S.
2: Well, it's great to be legal again. I'll tell my baby and I'll find your coat. And of course, the Immigration Service for finally seeing the light of day, as they say. Good. Thank you. Yeah, I'd love to. I should have got a different picture.
3: What does it mean to you after 5 years of struggling to become a permanent resident to get that green card?
2: Well, it was a very slow, long struggle, so it's not like, you know, it suddenly ends. I'll come out of it slowly and I realize I can go to visit relatives in Japan, show them the baby, show them in England, you know, save them coming over here. And I can go visit the relatives and come back with safety now with the green card. How do you feel?
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19: Our paramedics responded to a home in Hollywood Hills. After a short time, had to pronounce the victim dead.
20: I came because I believe that the nuclear arms race has got to end for the sake of the world.
21: To be a part of the group of people that are supportive of what we are about, namely stopping the nuclear arms race.
22: Count number one, not guilty by reason of insanity. A look of wonder came to the faces of John Hinckley's parents. That's the count charging him with attempting to kill the President of the United States.
23: At the conclusion of tonight's game between the Giants and the Packers, all NFL training facilities will be struck.
24: I'm just very happy the patient is doing as well as he's doing right now.
25: It's very obvious that these caps were tampered with. It was not an accidental thing. It was not a product defect. It was willful and wanton.
26: News as it happened then. News as it happens now.
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27: With 6 months until voters pick their congressional representative, we've been tracking the national mood. And our Fox News poll finds a close race for the House. A year ago, Democrats were favored by 7 percentage points. Now, it's a 5-point edge within the margin of sampling error. If the election were today, 52% of voters say they'd back the Democratic candidate in their district. 47% the Republican. That difference comes from greater enthusiasm on the left. By an 8-point margin, more Democrats than Republicans say they feel extremely motivated to vote this year. It's important to remember, while a lead on the generic House ballot question reflects a national preference, House seats are decided district by district. So a party's advantage in the polls doesn't directly translate into winning seats, especially these days with so few competitive districts. I'm Dana Blanton. That's your Poll Parade.
0: show, Common Ground.
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13: This has been years of work in the making to find a path that improves accessibility on housing for the American people and affordability.
15: To quote Chairman Hill, this is how Congress is supposed to work, unquote. I cannot agree more. The underlying concept updating federal housing programs is a matter, really, of common sense.
17: On tonight's Common Ground segment, the bipartisan effort to tackle housing reform. Joining us, two members of the House Financial Services Committee, Republican Chairman French Hill of Arkansas and Democrat Congressman Emanuel Cleaver of Missouri. Gentlemen, thanks for being here. This bill passed 396 to 13. That's a big vote, a bipartisan vote. This bill looks like the 21st Century Road to Housing Act, streamline housing development, improve affordability, encourage new construction, update HUD programs, eliminate regulatory barriers, restore community banking provisions. Mr. Chairman, it seems like it's a consensus in the House with that kind of vote, but it still goes back to the Senate and faces something over there.
28: Right. Well, Brett, first, thanks for having us. This is Washington at its best. This is the American people seeing Washington work together for their betterment, for a more affordable, more accessible housing product across the country. But this is a joint bicameral process. Tim Scott, the chairman of the Senate Banking Committee, his ranking member, Elizabeth Warren of Massachusetts, they also have a passion for getting a housing bill. And the question is, can we find a housing bill that has bipartisan and bicameral support that President Trump can sign into law? Emanuel and I believe that bill is the one we just passed, which is the Senate bill amended by the House. 396 members of the House voted for it. That's an overwhelming number. And President Trump says that if the Senate passes it, he'll sign it into law.
17: What's the big difference? Like, what's their problem?
28: Well, it doesn't have everything everybody wants in it. We had to sacrifice. I had to give up some things that were in the House bill. Maxine Waters, who's our ranking member in the House, we worked together to find a place where we could both be satisfied, but not perfectly satisfied. And
17: which
28: that's called legislating.
17: Art of compromise. Congressman Cleaver, you look at the housing market, median sale price, $417,000. 30-year fixed mortgage, 6.51. The supply gap, 4 million homes supply gap. The cost of living in our newest poll is the biggest thing, top economic issue for voters. So as you look at this bill, those are some of the stats that you're focused on.
15: Absolutely. Let me just say, it's been a great joy for me to have a chance to work with French Hill, Mike Flood of Nebraska. It's been fine. And we didn't come into this thing trying to fight each other. We came in looking for solutions, and we did get them, and I think that's what the American public wants. I think it went into this situation realizing that the cost of housing is rising almost by the minute. And we also know that if we're not careful and we don't make some adjustments, it's going to be out of reach for millions and millions and millions of Americans. So what we've done, we've even opened up a new door. Manufactured housing in days gone by was kind of looked down upon as trashy housing. Well, we made some adjustments in what HUD would require in terms of housing development. I mean, why would we need a chassis to move a house from the factory to the site and then force the site to use the chassis on the foundation? It didn't make sense. That alone reduces the cost of affordable housing, manufactured housing, 30%. So we think we've done some big, big things.
17: You know, in this environment, it's politically divided. Sometimes, Congressman Cleaver, that if something that President Trump really wants, Democrats, some of them, say, we can't do that. This seems like the president's signing on, saying, I'll sign that bill, and this is a bipartisan effort that you're really proud of.
15: I am. I'm proud of it. I will say it anywhere on the top of any mountain. I am proud, and I am especially proud of the way that we handled this. In other words, we didn't get what we wanted. I mean, I don't know anybody who said, I got everything I wanted. And if they said that, they're lying. Democracy demands debate and dialogue, and that's what we've had. Mike Flood and I started almost at the front part of the year, sitting down at dinner first and then talking about things we had in common. And lo and behold, we both realized, we're Midwesterners, that we had a chance to do something big, and the chairman allowed us to move.
17: Lift the curtain a little bit. Is that how it happens? The dinner, they start talking about?
28: Mike Flood of Lincoln, Nebraska. This guy from Missouri worked together, produced a product that was bipartisan. Maxine Waters and I were their partners to get that done in the House. It's a center-right bill that attracted people from both sides of the aisle. And let me tell you, President Trump wins in this bill as well. He spoke to the American people in the State of the Union and said that he wanted to not have institutional investors trying to outbid moms and dads for cash to buy a single-family house. That provision is in this bill in a way that meets the president's goal, but does not cut back on the ability to fund housing, increase housing stock. This bill, as amended by the House, will produce more housing at a more affordable price and more accessible for more Americans across the country. Emmanuel's point about the chassis on a manufactured home, you know whose idea that was? President Reagan's. 40 years ago, we tried to amend the HUD building code in 1982 to do exactly that. And today, thanks to Cleaver and Flood's leadership, we're going to do it. Now it's going to be signed into law.
17: This is a big bipartisan effort. We'll see what happens in the Senate with Senator Scott and Senator Warren. Last thing quickly, Congressman Cleaver, there's things that you obviously two disagree on, but you think that this is maybe a blueprint for other ideas that you can work together with?
15: Well, I would like to think that people observing what we were doing and how we were doing it and would take stock of this and say, you know, maybe we can work together. The American public, conservative liberals, vegetarians, meat eaters, I mean, people don't want fighting and clawing at one another. They want us to come to Washington and work for them and their betterment. And this is an example of what we can do when we just do what's right.
17: Oh, we thank you for making the time up here. Thanks a lot.
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0: 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I've been surfing here since I was a kid. Now, seeing my grandson out on the water, it means everything to me. Watching him and taking in the blue waves, the sea breeze, the blurry horizon.
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2: This report is sponsored by IBM. As AI transforms how work gets done, a new IBM CEO study finds success will depend on how quickly organizations redesign their workforce. CEOs agree, people are the priority. 83% of CEOs say AI success depends more on people's adoption than the technology. But many organizations are still struggling to redesign roles, build new skills, and rethink how teams collaborate. This gap is already showing up in the workplace. CEOs say only 25% of employees are using AI as part of their jobs, even though 86% believe their workforce have the skills to collaborate with AI. Looking ahead, CEOs expect the impact on jobs to accelerate. By 2028, 29% of employees may need reskilling for different roles, while 59% will likely require upskilling to perform their current roles more effectively. The findings suggest the real challenge isn't just adopting AI, it's aligning jobs, skills, and ways of working with the speed of AI transformation. To learn more, visit ibm.com/IBV.
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2: Hugh, thanks for doing this.
3: Oh, my pleasure being here, Brett.
2: You know, I've got this book that I'm working on, and it ties into the 250th celebration, birthday of America, July 4, 2026, events across the country. You know, you've got American greatness on display, but in a larger sense, it's also going to be on trial. You know, the case for America, a time to make the case why America is an amazing place. And so I'm going to explore that and talk to a bunch of people, as well as use some of my past research on different presidents. You write a lot about America, virtues, American character. How do you see the case for America, considering all that you've studied and written about?
3: I love your project. I think Common Ground is a great project to do for our 250th. The case is the same case that's been there since 1776, which is self-rule is the best kind of rule, and that choosing our own leaders at regular intervals and the rule of law is the best that's ever been devised. I've been teaching con law for 28 years now, and I always marvel at how the students get excited over the course of a year, which is a pretty boring course. Con law is a pretty boring course. A lot of black letter law, a lot of cases to memorize. But they get pretty excited to see that it actually works, and it was devised by, you know, 50 God people in a room in Philadelphia over 4.5 months in 1787. Of course, the war was fought 1775 through 1782 with our declaration in 1776. But it's an amazing experiment that has worked out for 250 years. That's not nothing. It's not as long as Sparta, but it's not nothing. So they had a pretty good set of ideas in Philadelphia in 1787.
2: You know, what do you see as the primary values that Americans hold, if kind of writ large?
3: Freedom. The ability that you and I have and anyone watching this has to get up and leave whatever they're doing, wherever they are, and go anywhere else they want in this country and start over or put their peg in the ground and say, here I'm going to stay and here. So we have no limits put on what we may do, provided we abide by the law. And I think we like that. I think we like the idea of just being free to raise our own families in our own way, to have those kids go off and do whatever they want to do, whenever they want to do it. And no matter, you know, I've lived in Ohio and Massachusetts and Michigan and California and Virginia and D.C. and New York. I love being an American because I can go all those places. I'm 69, so most of our viewers don't have that many opportunities yet. But they will by the end. They'll go wherever they want to go and do whatever they want to do. If they work hard, they'll be successful at it.
2: Do you see that American value of freedom is sometimes on trial or tested in recent years?
3: Yes, because some people genuinely feel that the opportunity I just discussed is not available to them. And indeed, it's pretty tough on kids who, for example, I usually do a fundraiser a year for Angel Tree Prison Fellowship. It's pretty tough for a kid with one or two parents in prison to feel like they've got opportunities galore. The reality is they do, but it's very difficult to see if you're 12 or you're 10 and you're in straitened circumstances. It's also sometimes very difficult to see if you're in a group that's not majoritarian in whatever community you're in. If you're a minority in whatever community you're in, you're pretty difficult to see which way through. When you run into hate, like our Jewish students saw at Columbia over the last year and a half, they wonder about the American promise of freedom if they can't walk on their campus all the way across the country. UCLA campus was closed down for Jewish students for a lot of 2024. So, yeah, I can see where people run into barriers, but the reality is if you push hard enough, you get through them. And I think we all value that. At least we ought to all value that.
2: You know, several of our founding fathers spoke often about values and morality. In what ways do you think a core morality is infused in the founding of our country?
3: I do think we are a fundamentally theist society. Now, we're very pluralistic, and I did a show for PBS in 1996 on the varieties of religious experience in America. So 30 years ago, it's gotten more since then. And we all value that, but we are fundamentally theist, meaning that we fundamentally agree that there's a natural law and we know what's right from wrong. And when we see someone go off and do something horrific like the shooting, we're talking a couple of days after 19-year-old ambushed firefighters in Idaho. And that's so senseless and so crazy, most people recoil. But that's the outlier. Most of the time, 330 million Americans go through their day being perfectly wonderful human beings, regardless of what they think about each other. They're courteous and kind. Generally, I think it's a very good society in which to live. And I say that coming out of small town Ohio, it might be a Midwesterner's rose-colored glasses, but I think it's true.
2: I mean, has the expression of those values diminished over time?
3: They're becoming quieter. I don't think they've diminished. I think most people, there was a Supreme Court decision, Mahmoud versus Taylor, where the Montgomery County Public School Board was told to stop using books that challenged the fundamental theological beliefs of parents. And it was a 6-3 decision. And the number of parents who lined up were across the religious spectrum, from Orthodox Islamic parents to Orthodox Roman Catholic parents, Orthodox Jewish parents. They all want their theism left alone. And I do believe that that is generally still, we accommodate people's religious beliefs. And I think that's probably the cornerstone of American tolerance, is to get along with everyone, regardless of what they believe about infinity.
2: Yeah. So what do you think are the best examples of American values in our country?
3: Lincoln. Steve Inskeep, who I know you know. We don't agree on much, but we both love Lincoln. He wrote a new book last year called Differ We Must. And Lincoln was so thoroughly American, so thoroughly Midwesterner, and also so thoroughly open to resolving any problem short of war. But when he went to war, he doggone intended to win it. You've written books on Teddy Roosevelt, on George Washington. You know that we get these amazing patriots, but I think Lincoln is by far the greatest American. I know he's not the founding father of the country, but holding it together through those long periods of trial with that sense of humor and humility, I think he's the greatest person we can hold on.
2: For you personally, do you have a moment in your life that kind of best exemplifies your thought that, wow, this is the greatest place on earth?
3: Well, it's not a moment so much as it's a period of time. When I was in college, I had two roommates. One became Bill Clinton's deputy chief of staff and director of the Peace Corps, a fellow named Mark Guerin. The other, Dan Poneman, became President Obama's deputy secretary of energy after working for H.W. Bush and Bill Clinton on the National Security Council. We three never agreed on anything, but they're my closest friends. And it's because shared experience, being the same age, same culture. It's a bit concerning to me that people don't have those cross political friendships that used to be routine, not just in D.C., but across the United States. The segregation of people's friendships by politics, a very bad turn. I'm also hoping it's a passing one, like, yeah, 1968 to 72.
2: I mean, it's siloed a little bit. I mean, I did an interview with the New Yorker, and it was quite something. You know, I walked in the studio and David Remnick said, "Who knew?" You know, the Fox guy in the New Yorker studio. But you're right. It is.
3: It's not. How did that go? Remnick is a very fine writer, and yeah, I've been profiled by the New Yorker, and they're very fair. So I wonder how you thought it went.
2: It went very fair. And I think if you listen to the podcast, it's, you know, we talk about all things, and obviously there's an obsession on the left about Fox, but I also, you know, kind of talk about common ground, talk about all the things that the big interviews and that sort of thing. But he was very fair, and we had a great conversation. And I think overall, that was kind of breaking the silo. But to your point, we are in America a little bit siloed.
3: It is. In fact, I think one of the things that you're doing with Special Report and maybe with Common Ground is breaking that a little bit. And I like Ro Khanna, because Ro Khanna will come on my radio program whenever I ask him to come on. I really like Democrats who will cross the Great Barrier. And, you know, it's not like a fencing match to the death. It's simply a conversation among people of different viewpoints. And we used to do that rather routinely. And I think you might be the last outpost where that happens on a regular basis.
2: Hopefully not. Hopefully there'll be more. Last thing, what do you think we as a country could do to strengthen American values?
3: This is easy for me. Go back to 7th and 8th grade civics, put it back into the curriculum. There's a wonderful book by Wilfred McClay called Land of Hope, which I think is the best single book on American history. Make that the core curriculum. It's warts and all. As he says, he's objective. He's not neutral, but he's objective about what we've gotten wrong, what we've gotten right in the country, and really pour ourselves into civics as opposed to ideology into the basic civic. You know, whether it's only a bill, that old cartoon from Schoolhouse Rock. I'd like to get back to some basics about how much we have in common, not what we have to fight over.
2: Hugh, I appreciate the time. Thank you.
3: Good to see you, Brett.
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9: News this hour from Town Hall, I'm Mary Rose. A new poll is shedding light on which Democrats are popular with voters right now as the party looks ahead to the presidential race in 2028.
10: The new Emerson College survey finds former Transportation Secretary Pete Buttigieg leading with 18% support. He's followed by California Governor Gavin Newsom, who's at 16%. Newsom is term limited as governor. Other Democrats who may run: AOC, she's polling at 11%. Pennsylvania Governor Josh Shapiro and former Vice President Kamala Harris tied at 10%. Laura Winters reporting.
9: A comment from New Mexico Governor Michelle Lujan Grisham is drawing sharp backlash, especially from conservatives.
11: Grisham saying Democrats don't need men's vote to win elections is being blasted by critics as divisive and dismissive. Conservative leaders and media are seizing on the remark, arguing it sidelines working class voters and fuels identity politics, while saying a renewed focus on jobs, taxes, and public safety are needed to win over both men and disaffected voters. Ken Lorman reporting.
9: Republicans in Texas are focused on getting the vote out in November now that primary voters have chosen Attorney General Ken Paxton as their candidate for U.S. Senate. Senate Majority Leader John Thune tells the Salem Radio Network he's spoken with Ken Paxton, who is laser focused on winning the midterm election in the fall.
12: We're making the pivot. He's all in, ready to go for the fall election and not taking any time off, already on the phone raising money and all the things you're going to have to do to be successful. But we've got to do everything we can, you know, as a party to make sure that we win this race, because the, you know, losing is not an option when it comes to the state of Texas and what it means for our majority in the Senate.
9: Thune says it's time for Republicans in Texas to come together and put all their energy in getting Ken Paxton elected. More at townhall.com.
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9: A growing rift is emerging in Virginia over a new statewide assault weapons ban, as some local officials say they won't enforce it. Correspondent John Scott reports.
14: Multiple prosecutors and sheriffs are pushing back against the law signed by Governor Abigail Spanberger, calling it unconstitutional. Spotsylvania County Commonwealth's attorney Ryan Mahaffey is leading the resistance, vowing his office will not enforce the July 1st ban. Officials in several other counties are joining in, citing Second Amendment protections and the rights of law-abiding citizens, setting up a potential legal showdown over gun policy in the state. John Scott reporting.
9: Flamingos are flocking to the Venetian Lagoon in record numbers as ecological efforts restore damaged wetlands. These stately pale pink birds, called fennicotton in Italian, started appearing in the early 2000s. Breaking news and analysis at townhall.com. There's trouble in Hollywood.
15: On location shoot days in L.A. have plunged more than 40% since 2022, with industry jobs down over 25%, and none of this year's Best Picture nominees filmed in Hollywood studios. Conservatives argue the collapse reflects overregulation, high taxes, and aggressive union pressures driving production out of California. They say states and countries offering lower costs and fewer restrictions are winning business, while L.A. loses jobs and investment. The conservative view? Unless policymakers cut red tape and compete for production, Hollywood's slide and its economic fallout will continue. Ron Taylor reporting.
9: There will be a new NBA champion this year after the San Antonio Spurs knocked off the defending champion Oklahoma City Thunder. The Spurs will take on the New York Knicks in Game 1, tips off Wednesday at 8:30 p.m. More on these stories at townhall.com.
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0: Welcome to another episode of We the People Radio. My name is Erin Ryan.
1: And I'm Bill Cundiff.
0: But are you really?
1: I am. I am indeed.
0: Today is May 31st, 2026. And let's see, free advertisement of the week goes to Sleep Number.
1: Sleep Number.
0: Sleep Number. Sleep Number gets my vote this week. My back has been out. It's been ugly. And so if I didn't have my sleeping number bed, I would not be here, actually. I tried to rope Alex into being us today because I was potentially going to be gone.
2: It would have been fun, but we can still have fun.
0: We're still going to rope you in at some point in the future. I'm supposed to be out of town, but couldn't sit in the car that long. So you can't leave if you can't sit in the car, right? So anyway, yeah, thanks to my sleep number bed. Yay. And I guess if you tell them Erin Ryan sent you, they give you a discount. My sister learned about that. So I got a free pillow, and she got a discount on her bed. So anyway, if you've never gone in and done the sleep number experiment, you should. It's pretty fun, actually. That's how we wound up with a bed. So fair warning. You go in, you try it, you go, yeah, definitely need to do that. So today, we are yet again discussing our favorite topic of the California gas disaster. We called it gas crisis, but I might have to change it and just call it gas disaster. We do have a direct domain set up for you at gascrisis.org that takes you directly to the We the People site with all of the interviews with our experts, and you also, we're going to reference some letters from some of the refineries today. Those are printed on there, not just the content, but actual photocopy of the letters from the refiners. And that is mostly all from the announcement standpoint. Let's see, we have with us, I believe,

0: he's an engineer. He's got several books here, and I like his books. Energy Made Easy. God knows there's nothing about this that's easy. The more these guys talk about it, the more you're like, I don't know anything. I know gas doesn't really come out of the pump, but really that trip between oil out of the ground and gas in your car, there's a lot going on there. So he has Helping Citizens Understand a World Without Fossil Fuels, the Just Green Electricity. I think that's absolutely worth a read. And let's see, the newest one, and I have it, it's too small in here, Clean Energy Exploitations, Helping Citizens Understand the Environmental and Humanity Abuses that Support Clean Energy, which really fits in with pretty much everything we talk about on this show. Because, honestly, for all those people who think, I have an electric car, I don't care if we run out of fuel. Yeah, well, good luck to you, because our grid in California can't support the charging of your magic electric car. So, spoiler alert. That won't be the end of the bad news. It'll just be the end of my bad news. Alex has provided us with some very good music. The Irish, it turns out, have come up with a solution to the gas crisis, and it'll unveil itself through the musical interludes we intersperse here at the breaks. So, spoiler alert on that. Who wants to be the kickoff today?
1: Well, this is Ron Stein. I'll pick it off.
0: Ron Stein? How the heck are you? We haven't talked to you in 2 months.
1: I know, it's been a long time. Yeah, that book, Clean Energy Exploitations, that was nominated for Pulitzer Prize.
0: Was it really? And, I need to put a note on there.
1: Yes. Yes. It basically talks about all the desired minerals and metals to build those batteries, the lithium and the cobalt. It's coming from China in Africa. They've got no labor laws. They've got no environmental laws. And they're exploiting people with yellow brown and black skin to mine for this stuff. And the environmental degradation is atrocious. And, it's bad news for the rest of the poor countries, because the wealthy countries are going green.
0: Yeah. Yeah. And it's not really working out. I mean, you look at what we're doing here, and I don't know. I mean, we have the whole windmill thing. That's a whole another deal. But all of it is intermittent. So replacing good, solid fuel sources that we have that are abundant in the state of California by choking them off with regulation, not our brightest idea. I ruined the show.
1: Let me take it off further. Michael can step in. But the Air Resources Board approved the change on Friday, and it's going to be devastating to the economy and the national security risk for America. Because California, you have to understand, California, we're an energy island. We're separated from the other 49 states by the Sierra Mountains. There's no pipelines over the mountains. So all the fuel consumed in California is made in California. And we've had 2 refineries shut down. So we're in a position today that we can't make enough fuel for what's being consumed in California. And with the Air Resources Board putting a hammer on the refineries, the 7 refineries that are left, they're probably going to start disappearing too. And if they start disappearing, you have to understand, California, we're a big state. We've got 9 international airports, 30 military airports, and collectively they're consuming 13 million gallons of jet fuel every day. And if we can't make it here in California, it's going to be made somewhere else, offshore. And it might be refineries in China that are going to be supplying the fuel to California. And that is a national security risk for America, to have our military bases in California and our 9 international airports depending on jet fuel being made in China, because we can't make it here.
2: Oh. So hypothetically, if we're going to have to import all our gasoline from South Korea, India, I mean, if these refineries close down and we have to import everything, what do you think that's going to do? I mean, what are we looking at for a gallon of gas?
1: Well, my comment is, it doesn't matter what it costs. If you can't get it, you can't get it.
0: There you go.
1: It's going to be devastating to the drivers, but we're talking military bases. What

0: you're going to operate.
1: Right.
0: Doesn't matter what it costs. If you have no fuel, you're not going to operate.
2: Yeah, and you're also not going to have trucks on the road bringing food to the grocery stores and all of those good things. And so the refiners, at different points in time, sent letters to the California Air Resources Board highlighting the fact that their regulatory plans, how about that, were going to cause problems. Let's see, the first one was PBF sent a letter February 25th of this year, followed by
3: Chevron,
2: yeah, March 3rd, so close second,
3: and then Marathon.
2: And March 9th was Marathon. The, between those three, that's six out of the seven remaining refineries that said, and the letters are on there, I would encourage people to go read them.
3: I got, yeah, Aaron, I got highlights of the highlights. I took condensed real quickly on PBF.
2: Yeah.
3: They said the current CNI Cap and Invest stationary source program is untenable and must be addressed to ensure survival of the state's remaining refineries. If enacted as written, the proposed amendments will inevitably drive in-state refining capacity to zero. If the state fails to address inequities between in-state refiners and importers, refinery closures will accelerate and the feasibility of the state's fuel supply will come into question. Unless CARB puts in-state refineries on equal footing with importers, we will be forced to address the viability of our in-state operations along with every other refiner in the state. On the Marathon letter, the big highlight, as written, CARB's proposal would further widen the cost disparity, forcing refineries to consider whether operations in California remain viable. And then Chevron, on their letter, one of the big highlights is Chevron is deeply concerned, and this is from Andy Waltz directly, Chevron is deeply concerned and strongly opposes the California Air Resource Board's CARB proposed amendments to the Cap and Invest regulation. The proposed regulation will cripple the survivability of the state's remaining refineries, which will result in California losing the entire industry to this misguided program. With this, an estimated 536,770 jobs supported statewide by the petroleum industry will be put at risk if these proposals are finalized in their current form.
1: Wow.
2: And, .. were they finalized in their current form?
3: Yes.
4: No, not actually. They were modified on Friday.
2: Hello, Professor Miche.
4: Professor Miche, yeah. They were modified on Friday. But nonetheless, so they're not nearly as draconian. Well, they're not as draconian as they were in the original form, but nonetheless, they did pass a modified version of that. And so we're all getting the verbiage of it, and we're starting to get the data, and we'll try to figure out how much it will impact consumer prices. But nonetheless, it once again is, as California is facing a truly catastrophic fuel situation that's emerging, and we haven't felt it yet, and we will start feeling it very soon. We're passing more regulations on the industry that makes it more difficult for them to operate, more difficult for them to make any money, and less attractive for anybody to want to invest in the state. So I'm reading some of the CARB comments about what they passed, and then some of the environmental comments that came back against that. So
2: And what's the gist of that?
4: Well, the environmentalists are upset because the proposed cost, it looks like, are going to be cut in half. Nonetheless, there's going to be significant cost increases, okay,
2: mm-hmm.
4: as a result of this, but not as bad as we all had thought under the original idea. So the environmentalists are saying, gee, you're dropping the quarterly auction revenue from about $4 billion a year now to $2 billion as a result of this. Okay, Now, where does that money go? It doesn't go into roads. It doesn't go back to the refineries to operate cleaner, okay, or any of the gas stations or any of the pipelines. It goes to the following, the high-speed rail project, affordable housing, drinking water in low-income communities, and pollution monitoring in California's most polluted neighborhoods. That's where that money is being spent. Mm-hmm. Not being spent on refinery updates or any technical advances in pipelines or to do anything to increase California's production or moderate California's pricing. But it does go to 25% goes to a high-speed rail project, another 20% goes to something called affordable housing and sustainable communities. Not quite sure what that means, but
2: which has nothing to do with supposedly all this environmental regulatory stuff to, you know.
4: No, and the California Legislative Analyst's Office actually wrote a report, and they cited a couple of studies, and they said, look, there's no scientific evidence that cap and trade, now called cap and investment, these costs, have any impact and have had any impact on greenhouse emissions. Well, they wouldn't, because the money is being spent on other things. If the money was collected and a portion of that went back to the refineries and producers for decarbonization and carbon sequestration, then you might have a direct cause and effect. But because this money is just dispersed on, honestly, social engineering programs, there is no cause and effect. So there is no reduction in greenhouse emissions that are associated with this. So you can call the refiners and call the producers polluters all day long, as the environmentalists do, but show me the amount of greenhouse reduction that has been achieved by the California High-Speed Rail Project. And that thing's been going on for, what, 20 years?
2: Yeah. Yeah, and no track has been laid.
4: Not yet.
2: Wow. I don't know.
0: One thing that environmentalists don't understand, I think the Air Resources Board does not understand, is modern society runs on refined oil products. Because oil, crude oil by itself is useless. It's black tar. You know, unless you build a multi-billion-dollar refinery and they heat it and they beat it and they crack it and do all these crazy things to it to get transportation fuels for planes and ships and trucks and cars and construction equipment and all the materials that we have in our daily lives. The 6,000 products we have in our daily lives didn't exist 200 years ago before oil. But oil by itself is useless black tar, but they're beating up on oil. But you know, where are you going to get the products if you can't refine it here?
1: Right.
4: Well, as I say, thank and Ron, you know, thanks Ron for getting us in that direction. But you know, as I note a lot, is oil production is 10%. Oil and refinery production is 8% of the California economy, flat out. But it's the first 8%. If you don't have oil and gasoline production, you're really not going to get the other 92%. So it's fundamental. It's essential. Right. It's essential to the economy to have it. And until you have replacements, renewables, and alternatives at scale and at affordable prices, well, we're going to be using petroleum.
2: Right.
4: And as I told my students in class,
0: renewables. Yeah, the renewables only generate electricity. Wind turbines are not working for society.
4: Right, you're not gonna pave a road with renewables because you need petroleum for that. You're not gonna make concrete.
2: What?
4: You're not gonna.
2: You
4: make
2: mean windmills
4: steel.
2: Don't make asphalt?
4: No, and you know there is this sustainable aviation fuel initiative that California has. Well, the refinery that makes that stuff, which is located in Northern California, is losing millions of dollars a year on it. It's just not an economically viable product, and it doesn't have scale. And honestly, doesn't have a great market.
2: We shouldn't probably say that out loud, because that seems to be what makes them want to mandate it. We don't have it at scale. It's not really working. It's super expensive. Definitely, let's mandate that, because that would be a genius move. Fellas, we have to take a really quick break, and just want you to know, Professor, we were going to try to lure you into staying longer, and unless you stay through the hour, you won't find out how the Irish have solved the gas crisis. But here's the first installment for you. You're listening to We the People, and you can find us at WeThePeopleRadio.us.

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0: Yep. Yep. My dreams have all come true. Guinness is going to save the world.
1: Well, with that one, I'm going to stay another half an hour.
0: Yeah,
1: I got my curiosity.
0: You got to find out what happens at the end.
1: Got to find out what happens at the end.
0: Oh, I have this terrific shirt, too. I got it for St. Patrick's Day. It has a big glass of Guinness on it, and it says, "Hello, darkness, my old friend." So maybe we need stickers for the cars.
1: Well, Chevron has some great stickers we should be putting on the cars, or certainly on every gas pump in the state of California, right?
0: I love their signs. Are we talking about the end cap graphics?
2: Yeah.
0: I'm just excited that they're fighting back, because you know what happens most of the time is, you know, they figure, oh, they'll be worse to us if we fight them, and it's like, really, how much worse could it get? You might as well fight them.
2: Yeah, they're already worse.
0: Yeah, might as well fight them.
3: It could get worse, because the renewable enthusiasts do not understand that electricity came after oil. Let me repeat that. It came after oil, because we got 6 ways to generate electricity. We do wind, solar, coal, natural gas, hydro, nuclear. But all 6 ways to generate electricity are similar. They all have wire and insulation and computers, which are made from the products we get from refined oil. So if you get rid of oil, you get rid of electricity. We're back to the 1800s.
0: Yeah. So with the regulatory deal, since most people aren't going to go read all the regulations and stuff, what exactly did they want? And do you have any idea why they wanted it? Was this just another way to extort more money from corporation and demonize them? Or demonize them and then extort more money?
1: Well, you need to, I think that's the short answer is yes. You know, when you take a look at what the money is being spent on, again, let's take a look at affordable housing, right?
0: Mm-hmm.
1: High-speed rail, which is, quote, transit-related development meant to reduce driving and climate pollution.
0: That has laid not one inch of track.
1: Correct. Wildlife resilience code. Well, I screwed up last year, so I need wildfire type production, wildfire resilience, right?
0: Oh, okay.
1: Clean drinking water in poor communities, and neighborhood pollution monitoring. Okay, that's what they're spending the money on. Now, keep in mind that the high-speed rail project alone receives $1 billion a year.
0: For no track?
4: Man, what the heck are they doing with $1 billion a year?
0: Yes. They're in line.
1: Well, they're keeping a lot of the trades employed. Okay, there's a lot of, and we learned that in the SB 1035 hearing, when opposing opinions came forward, and it was the labor unions that were adamantly against reducing or eliminating cap and trade, and in particular, because they know that $1 billion of cap and trade goes to the high speed rail project, and you know that they're employing unions, and they're employing building and construction folks. So they were adamantly against reducing the price of gasoline for the rest of California, out of the fact that they wanted to maintain this funding going to the high speed rail project for their membership, and you know that makes sense. That's their job.
0: Yeah, and as long as it never gets built, they'll be employed forever. What a great idea.
1: They'll be employed forever. A lot of us view that project as a generational project, okay? It's one of those that, you know, you just sort of wink, wink, and, you know, you know when you retire, your kid takes over. So that's what a lot of us look at that.
0: Sure. The water, one of the water projects people might be interested to know, the Water Board is doing a study up in the cartel marijuana grows in Siskiyou County to see if they need wells or have water brought in. They're they're looking at providing them water. Now, they don't own homes. There have been no home permits taken out, no septic permits, chemicals and sewage going right on the ground. And this is over multiple miles of area. It's not just a one small little tract of land. And the state is providing them water. So, you know, it's no big deal that they're all breaking the law and you have human trafficking and murder and chemical contamination and all that. But now we're going to pay for their water and study how to get them more so they can grow more dope. It's unbelievable.
4: Hmm.
0: So people fill up their car. You can think about that. Gosh.
1: Well, I think, you know, going back to Chevron, I think there should be a referendum on a California ballot. Okay, the one piece of law that should be passed is the retail outlets where you buy the gasoline should have a prominent label on the pump that shows all of the taxes and fees and regulatory costs associated with a gallon of gasoline. Californians pay approximately $1.25 a gallon in state taxes, local taxes, and regulatory fees. And it's going up on July 1st, and it's going to go up again as a result of CARB's amended regulations. So, you know, as I mentioned in my testimony, if the price of crude oil was zero, California would still be paying the highest gasoline prices in the country because it has the highest regulatory costs in the country. And I think this is something that Californians need to start really paying attention to. Because when you look at the division, what we call the differential between the average national retail price of fuel and the California price of fuel, California was always higher. And again, I went all the way back to 1971. But it really began to accelerate in 2015. Now, the narrative is, well, there was a refinery fire in Torrance, and the prices went up, and the refiners are a price gouge, and the prices never came back down. That's incorrect. The prices did go up. The prices did come back down, but what kicked in was cap and trade. And once cap and trade kicked in, the differential between California average retail price and the United States retail price grew and grew and grew and accelerates each year because of cap and trade and these and CARB's influence. So these are mathematical relationships. They're indisputable. But I think the folks ought to take a serious look at Chevron gasoline and scan that code and get a really good education on what is the cost of how much California regulatory costs are in that tank.
4: Mm-hmm.
0: Yeah.
3: I was in New Orleans a couple weeks ago, and I gassed up premium was $4 a gallon.
0: Yeah.
3: I gassed up today here in Orange County, it was $6.50 a gallon.
1: Well, you're ahead of me, partner. And by the way, it was a blast sharing the deus with you in our seminar and our presentation. But $7.29 per premium where I live.
0: Oh wow,
1: that's what I'm paying.
3: Whoa, whoa, whoa.
1: Yeah, $7.29. That's what I'm paying.
3: Wow.
1: I mean, so
3: well, part of the differential besides all these taxes is there's a push to get zero emissions out of these refineries, which is driving up a lot of their costs. But refineries around the world don't have the same environmental laws we do. When you build a refinery in China or India, wherever, they don't have emission controls like we do. And I think we're breathing the same air.
1: Yeah, you're making a terrific point, as usual, partner. So clearly, the refineries in India, South Korea, China, and the producers in Iraq for crude oil, their emission standards they don't have any compared to California. So they're operating way outside any normal distribution curve that California would have for greenhouse emissions. But here's the problem. They don't pay cap and trade. They don't pay any of the premiums that are levied on the California refiners that they don't pay them. So the problem is, and it's pointed out in the letters, is you're forcing us to operate, and we're doing it, and we're paying this amount. But you're importing vast amounts of oil and gasoline from operators who don't pay that amount. So it's really inequitable from our standpoint. And if you keep adding this to us, then, frankly, it's no longer a viable state to do business in. And you can get all of your oil from Iraq, and you can get all your gasoline from India and South Korea until you have another Strait of Hormuz problem. So this is the problem. It's inequitable tax structure on the refineries. And, you know, they're paying the cap and trade fee. They'll complain about it, but they pay it, and it's reflected in the price of gasoline at the pump. But at the same time, the foreign suppliers and refiners and crude producers aren't paying any of this.
4: Yeah, how do they justify that? I mean, to charge the local guys but not the import guys?
1: Well, you know, it's the same way that they measure greenhouse emissions on maritime tankers, right? California won't measure the emission of a tanker. So if we're bringing in, say, jet fuel from India, which we're doing now, they don't measure the emissions of that maritime tanker from the time it leaves India all the way across the Pacific Ocean until it gets within 12 miles of California. Then when it gets within 12 miles of California, what happens is all of these tankers will switch to their low carbon fuel standard, and California measures the emissions from 12 miles out in. But they'll forget about the other 4,200 miles that it traveled.
4: Right.
1: So it's not even a double standard. It's just an inappropriate and inequitable standard, and it doesn't really give you a great basis for any type of policy making or parity of that. So it's we're going to fit the data and the methods of collecting it and reporting it. We're going to do it so it best supports our narrative. And our narrative is environmental leadership.
3: Well, the environmental leadership is limited to the California borders because, as you mentioned, refineries in foreign countries don't have environmental controls that we have. And the ships coming across a whole month across the ocean, those emissions are outside the borders of California, so they don't count.
1: No, they don't count. But, you know, again, you know, you're right, Ron. I mean, I guess in Sacramento, there's this big invisible force field around California that you know, we don't get the pollution and the emissions from China and South Korea and these ships transiting across the Pacific Ocean. You know, somehow they're you know, evacuated from California airspace before they get here. So there's some magic that goes on, I suppose. But you know, this is one of the major problems that we have. It's magic, right? And you know, this just makes it, you know, harder and harder and harder for people that are doing business in the state to continue to do business in the state. And again, as fuel supplies become more stressed, what's California doing? Increasing the regulatory purview over those. So rather than providing a method of increasing production, and lowering costs and providing for national security, they've done exactly opposite. And so, honestly, is it worth a fight in Sacramento anymore? Not for a lot of us. I think a lot of us have said, you know what, they're going to do what they're going to do. The only person who can fix this is President Donald Trump.
0: Yeah, and I'm really curious where you think we're headed with that. Let's do another installment of our Irish fix for the gas crisis, and then we'll come right back. You are listening to We the People, and you can find a direct link on the gas crisis issue at gascrisis.com.
4: .org. Oh.

0: another Guinness instead. Now, as I've been predicting, thanks to the work of our president, it appears your interest rates are finally on the way down. How will that affect you? Well, I'm joined by Josh Barker with Josh Barker Real Estate.
1: Thanks for having me, Sean.
0: What do you think about the great news? What does that mean for the sellers that you're working with?
1: You know, Sean, I think that the biggest thing is this, is that as interest rates go down, it serves as gravity to value. So as rates go down, the value of homes goes up. And as those rates go up, the value of homes goes down. So as we watch rates going down in the future, we could expect that the asset value of real estate is going to start to go up. So the question is, do you sell now or do you sell later? Do you buy now or you buy later? I would say either way, as long as you're in the market, you're going to receive the benefit.
0: All right. Thanks for keeping us up to date. Talk to the only agent in town I recommend. 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That's Reading, R-E-D-D-I-N-G, homes.com, or just Google Josh Barker. That's Josh Barker, and then you can start packing.
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0: Well, there you go.
1: Oh, my God.
0: Get a trusty steed.
1: That's too good.
2: It's faster.
3: I got to tell you, you know, I love it. I just love it.
2: I'll have to send you the link for the song. Well, actually, it's on the page for today. I put the video on the page for today.
3: I think I'll play it in class. I'll play it in class.
2: You should. It's honestly, I mean, it's so all of this is so ridiculous. I know you guys get the same question I do, and maybe you have a better answer, but people keep asking, well, what are they trying to do? I'm like, I don't know.
3: Look, they collected, since this program began, right, which was in earnest, they've collected billions of dollars, like $35 billion.
2: With the cap and trade thing?
3: Yeah.
2: Oh. $35 billion.
1: And Professor, you're not including all the other programs,
3: no,
1: regulations,
3: or refiners
1: are paying for.
2: Just that.
3: This is cap and trade. The quarterly auctions for emission allowances, which is cap and trade, is around $35 billion since 2012. The most they ever collected was back in 2023-24, which was $8.1
2: billion.
3: But it is, for lack of anything else, it's a tax, okay? The bullet train gets 25% of that by legislative action. That's it. They're automatic. They get $1 billion a year for that. But there's no particular scientific evidence that any of this has actually reduced greenhouse emissions or improved the quality of air. I mean, certainly if you're improving the quality of drinking water, it doesn't really include greenhouse emissions, right? So, you know, it's generally viewed as a kind of a
2: scam.
3: I don't know, slush fund.
2: Oh, there you go.
3: For spending money in different ways and in different directions. And, that particular impacts.
4: Let me make a few comments about why Trump has to step in. Because California, we're the fourth largest economy in the world. And if we go down, the country goes down. And, you know, right now, we're in a situation that just on the jet fuel, forget about gasoline and diesel and other stuff, but just on jet fuel, just to keep the military running and the 9 international airports, we can't rely on foreign refineries to provide that when we can produce them here. So we're a national security risk. And if one of the refineries goes down, because the ones that are left are huge, they're big guys. And that's going to be really devastating to California's economy and to the national security of the entire country. Besides,
1: well, they're big guys.
4: I don't think we can import that.
1: They're
4: much
1: big guys.
4: Fuel.
3: As you pointed out, there's 7 refineries left. 6 of them are the big guys, right? We call them the big three. That's 98% of all production right now in the state. The 7th refinery is 2%.
2: So
3: if the big three decide to leave in any order whatsoever, and we've modeled it, several dozens of different models we've built for that, it has a devastating impact not only on the economy of California, agricultural production, grocery prices, and of course national security and force readiness. Mike and I, Azira and I, along with Stan Ellis, we wrote probably the first definitive piece of work on national security and California energy policies related to oil and gas, gasoline refineries and crude oil production ever. And we only published the executive summary of that thing. Because when you get into the other 130 pages, you know, you don't want that going to foreign adversaries. So I think at this point, California still has an adversarial relationship with the producers and the refiners. They are still on this basic environmental jihad, and then the issue then becomes, well, how do you remedy this? Because it's very clear that the inequity that's created by California policy, particularly on the refiners, is probably going to drive them out of state. Then what are you going to do?
2: Yeah. And do they have any, is that part of any of the discussion? Like, what if they leave? I mean, is the state even entertaining the idea that they might go, or are they just dismissing that out of hand?
3: I don't know what the state is doing, you know, but I can tell you that that discussion is quite robust in Washington, and the president even referenced it in his cabinet meeting this past week. He referenced California by name. And so we know, just by referencing it by name in a cabinet meeting, you know, it's moving up to the top of the agenda. And I would suspect that the president, you know, will probably take some action on this above and beyond what he did for Sable offshore production, which, by the way, adds 55,000 barrels a day of oil to California. Now, you know, the state says, well, that's nothing. It's only 1%. Well, it's 17% of last year's oil production coming from one provider.
2: Oh, wow.
3: So, yeah, 17%. And Sable can go up to 70,000 barrels. They may even get 100,000 barrels a day. And let's just say they did 100,000 barrels a day today. I'm not saying they will do it, but let's just hypothetically. That's almost 50% of 2025 California production coming from one producer. So we have an abundance of oil. By any measure, the sixth largest reserves in the United States, proven but unproven, we'd probably be in the top three. So given those reserves and given the urgency and the necessity for the economy and also for national security, and let's not forget, California supplies 88% of all the fuel to Nevada and about 40% to Arizona, yeah, you're probably going to get presidential intervention into this.
2: I understand that they can, that, you know, the federal side can intervene in the oil extraction. So, you know, you can drill here or there. You know, they can override some of that. But how do you square that with private companies that can't make a living? I mean, do they have the ability to override the California Air Board?
3: Well, it depends how you do it, okay?
2: Yeah.
3: So there is something called the Defense Production Act, okay? And that was passed back in 1950. And that gives the president sweeping powers, okay, to do a lot of things in the event of national, in the interest of national defense and national security and things like that.
2: Sure.
3: So that gives a lot of leeway for the president to do that. And then you start with. What President Trump did the day he was inaugurated. And the day he was inaugurated, he used the Defense Production Act, which, by the way, is codified as 81-774 public law. He issued Executive Order 14-156 on the day he assumed office, which declared a national energy emergency. And what a lot of people don't remember or choose to forget is, under Joe Biden, we had an all-time highest gasoline prices ever in the United States. Mm-hmm. California was at $6.42 a gallon. And subsequent to that order, and as we know, all the way through up until the Iranian situation, prices of gasoline fell. Then, a little bit later on, in March of 2026, President Trump issued Executive Order 14391, and that delegated DPA authority to the Secretary of Energy, who then instructed Sable to begin using offshore oil. So these orders can be designed, if you will, to address some of these broader and more, more broader issues and more significant issues for California as related to the U.S. economy and U.S. national defense. And I suspect, I know there's a lot of really smart people working on those literally today.
4: But Trump has stepped in to increase oil production, but as I mentioned before, oil by itself is useless black tar. Unless you can refine it into usable products, oil is useless. And that's the situation we're in right now with the seven refineries sitting on a bubble, and if one of them goes, I don't care how much oil you have, if you can't refine it, here, we're a national security risk. That's where Trump's got to step in.
3: Mm-hmm. Well, you have a very complex industry, as you well know. You have upstream, you have midstream, you have downstream. And in California's situation, it's sort of like a patient that's truly moving into a life support mode. And now you have to stabilize the patient before you do anything more drastic. So the question becomes, where do you begin stabilization? The easiest place to begin stabilization, honestly, is through production, because you have these vast oil reserves. And you can do a lot when you have oil reserves, and you can do a lot when you have production. Then you have to address the pipelines, then you have to address refineries. So I always suspect that the president will probably take a comprehensive and integrative strategy on this. Can't speak for him, but I would probably venture to say that's the way it's going to go. And we've talked to California legislation about it. We've told the legislators, if you don't start fixing this, be prepared. President Trump is going to fix it. And they did nothing.
2: Yeah, no kidding.
3: Other than allow CARB to increase, increase prices. So, it's sort of like, well, you had your chance, and you didn't do it.
0: Yeah, and then once he does step in,
2: they'll be hysterical.
0: Oh my gosh, the crying will be epic.
3: Yeah, the crying will be epic. The lawsuits will be crazy, but we'll see where all this shakes out. I believe the first major test is coming up next week in Federal District Court, Northern District of California, where our famous governor and our famous state attorney general have sued Secretary Wright on this order, the first order, which instructed Sable to increase production. So we'll see where that goes. Whoever loses is going to appeal. We already know it's going to be appealed, whatever happens. But, it's not as sweeping. And then, what do you do with refinery? It costs small refineries $5 billion, a major refinery is $15 to $25 billion. Who's going to spend that money in California?
2: Right.
3: Who's going to spend it? So, can you bring back the Valero refinery? Well, there's a lot of estimates that say, if you bring that up, it's going to be $800 million to $1 billion to reanimate that refinery. Who's going to do that under these prevailing conditions? So, it's not as quick, it's not as easy as waving a wand. Everybody knows what has to be done. As Ron says, you got to bring this stuff up. But, it's a very complex and delicate process to do that. It involves an awful lot of money and some significant legal issues involving states' rights and preemptive rights.
2: Well, and that was kind of what I was curious about. I was very curious about that, how we get around that and keep it constitutional. If you can hang with us, I have the last installment of the Gaelic Answer to the Gas Crisis coming right at you. We'll be right back. 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
0: .us.

0: KCNR, Shasta Redding.
1: The U.S. military says it stopped another commercial vessel trying to break through the U.S. blockade of Iranian ports.
2: U.S. military officials say the Gambia-flagged bulk carrier Leanne Star ignored multiple warnings from U.S. forces overnight. Officials also say because of the ignored warnings, they struck the vessel's engine room with a missile. Meanwhile, that ship remains adrift in the Gulf of Oman. The U.S. launched the blockade on April 17th in response to Iran effectively closing the strait after the war began.
1: Correspondent Andrew Stewart. The Israeli army seizes a strategic castle in Lebanon.
3: Israeli troops took control over Beaufort Castle atop a mountain in southern Lebanon, marking their deepest incursion into the country in more than a quarter century. Israel's military announcing the capture of the strategic castle Sunday after days of intense fighting with Hezbollah and airstrikes in near villages, saying it marks a major gain. The latest Israel-Hezbollah war began in early March. Meanwhile, Israel and Lebanon have been at war since Israel was created in 1948. They had direct talks in Washington last week and are due to meet again later this week. I'm Julie Walker.
1: Britain's economy is under pressure, and some leaders are pointing the finger at Brexit and voters.
4: Conservative analysts note the UK's economic growth since 2017 has roughly matched or exceeded parts of Europe, with Germany lagging behind. They argue stagnation across the region stems from high regulation, costly energy policies, and heavy spending, not Brexit alone, and say recovery may hinge on lower taxes and pro-growth reforms. Ken Lorman reporting.
1: More at townhall.com.
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1: Hollywood's dramatic turndown is now spilling into politics, with conservatives pointing to industry decline as a key issue in L.A.'s upcoming mayoral race.
6: On-location shoot days in L.A. have plunged more than 40% since 2022, with industry jobs down over 25% and none of this year's Best Picture nominees filmed in Hollywood studios. Conservatives argue the collapse reflects overregulation, high taxes, and aggressive union pressures driving production out of California. They say states and countries offering lower costs and fewer restrictions are winning business, while L.A. loses jobs and investment. The conservative view? Unless policymakers cut red tape and compete for production, Hollywood's slide and its economic fallout will continue. Ron Taylor reporting.
1: AI is helping a London-based singer-songwriter continue writing and recording music after Parkinson's disease largely took away his ability to play. More at townhall.com. A growing global decline in birth rates is raising alarms.
7: New data shows fertility rates falling well below replacement levels in dozens of countries, with some experts pointing to smartphones and declining in-person relationships as key factors. Conservative voices argue the crisis goes beyond economics, blaming cultural changes like delayed marriage and weakened family values. They're calling for pro-family policies, tax incentives, and renewed emphasis on marriage and child rearing, warning the long-term impact could reshape societies and economies worldwide. John Scott reporting.
1: Not all sunscreens are equal. A recent report by the Environmental Working Group says only 20% of SPF products met its safety criteria this year. The EWG rates products based on health hazards, UVB protection, UVA protection, balance of UVA and UVB protection. More on these stories at townhall.com.
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0: Good afternoon, and welcome back to We the People Radio. 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
1: And I'm Bill Cundiff.
0: Today is May 31st, 2025, and received a text message during the break that somebody who was working in the Registrar of Voters' office in one of our counties here in California was noticing that a lot of people have voted for multiple gubernatorial candidates on one ballot where it clearly says vote for one. So they couldn't make a decision, and they voted for two. Just a hot tip for you in case you haven't filled your ballot out, and obviously you, unless you're a time traveler, you haven't been to the polls because that happens on Tuesday. If you vote for two, none of them count.
1: Yeah, they throw it out.
0: So please stop doing that.
1: The whole ballot.
0: Yeah. So don't do that. Terrible idea. So it kind of threw me off track there. Momentito. So we want to know, fellers, we've got the dream team on here. So we have Mike Ariza, Professor Mike Mushape, perhaps, I don't know. Assemblyman Stan Ellis has joined us. Yeah, see, I lured you in with the whole Guinness thing last hour, huh?
2: Hi there.
0: And our friend Ron Stein. So we're growing. We're growing our expert numbers here. Can you guys, whoever wants to kick it off, but talk about the Defense Production Act and how that comports with states' rights and, private business and all that. I mean, you can't just take the refineries and tell them, here, you have to produce. I'm pretty sure we have constitutional prohibitions against that. How does this all dovetail together and make it so that we don't implode?
3: Well, take a look at one issue you have to think about. If one of the big refineries does go down, and the fuels can be transportation fuels coming from foreign-based refineries, I don't think our ports have the capability to import that kind of fuel.
0: No, they don't.
3: The kind that we're using. And so it's a catch-22, if you lose a refinery, where are you going to get the fuel? You can get it from foreign countries, but you don't have the capability to bring it in.
0: Right.
4: And that's a valid concern, because the Chevron El Segundo, one thing is all these refineries, they're big, but they're old. And what caused the fire at Chevron and El Segundo was they simply missed a thin spot during inspection on a furnace on the Isomax unit, the jet Isomax unit. And those are running 1,500, 2,000 pounds, hydrogen jet, and 600-700 degrees plus the furnace box. So once it goes off, it starts to open up. It's like an explosion. So you'll hear people, well, there was an explosion. There was some sabotage. No, it's just some of these refineries are old, and things like inspections

0: And basically, here's what it does, and maybe this will help a lot of the listeners. It gives the president really broad powers and authorities in matters related to domestic industry and national security. Okay? So it's confined to domestic industry and national security. And the three powers that it endows the president or bestows the president with is a power to direct and expand production and supplies as related to national security, a power to prioritize and allocate resources to ensure and enhance national defense, and the power to create and enter into contracts and agreements with private industry to make all that stuff happen. So when people start throwing around the National Defense Production Act, that's what it's designed to do. And these are the three powers that act by law bestows upon the president. It's not arbitrary. It's very distinct and it's very well defined. And so presidents have used that. All presidents have used that. Eisenhower, Kennedy, Nixon, Johnson, Carter. Every president has used it throughout time. Even Biden used it, I believe, to declare the need for solar panels. So, bringing it to the forefront now is very, very important given the status of the declining issues confronting California. So that's what the DPA is all about.
1: Well, I really hope they don't have to do that. What do you think if we did get to that point? What do you think the response would be in California?
0: Well, we've already used it.
1: Right.
0: The president has already used it. Okay, he's already used Executive Order 14156. All right, which is disabled, which was at the direction of the president, take essential steps to expand domestic production and California petroleum production under the DPA. So we've already used it. What we know happens is lawsuits result of that.
1: Mm-hmm.
0: Okay, part of life. But I think given the status that we have and honestly the inability of the governor to either comprehend the situation, I'm going to give a lot of credit that he can't comprehend it.
1: Yeah.
0: And the inability of the legislature to address it and fix it.
1: Except for Stan.
0: And the fact that the producers are dying on the vine and the refineries have threatened to leave the state.
1: Mm-hmm.
0: Well, I'd probably say the president has good basis to come in and address it before it gets any worse.
2: Yeah, considering the ramifications, if they do decide to pull the plug, at that point, it's probably be too late.
0: Yeah, I mean, as Michael tell you, I mean, he lived in these refineries. He worked in them for years and years and years. But, I mean, it's not like, turning on a switch in your house. You can't turn off
2: right
0: and turn on a refinery, okay? It takes weeks, if not months, to shut it down properly. And then it takes weeks, perhaps even a year, to bring it up safely, depending on what you took out and all the other stuff. So, at this point, I think we've all established that California is in a very critical, borderline, desperate situation. And then I think the California voter has to reconsider where the money is being spent off of a gallon of gasoline. So these are some of the things that, people are working on. Mm-hmm. Really smart people are working on.
2: Well, I think the actual
3: situation.
2: The actual oil production, I think we can get back, but if we don't have a way to refine it, it doesn't do us any good. Is that right?
0: Well, again, it's a holistic solution. You can't just pick the refineries. So if you bring up a refinery and you don't have in-state production, then you're back to importing a lot of oil to keep that refinery going, right?
2: Right.
0: And if you don't bring up the pipeline, then you're stuck with a lot of maritime. So, the most logical place to start is with production. You got to start with production because it doesn't matter if you have refineries and you

0: don't have production. They're screaming about that now. When you talk to the refineries and you listen to their calls with their analysts, the Wall Street guys, they're all saying, you know, our supplies are getting pretty thin, pretty thin. And I believe ExxonMobil came out with a statement on Friday saying it's very, very critical at this point. So you can have refineries, but if you don't have product going to them, you don't have a refinery. So you got to start somewhere. The most logical place to start is with production. And once you have production, then you have something to work with. And as we said in December in one of our papers, you know, we said if you brought Sable up, you can move Sable oil south. And that's precisely what happened. And so we have that going to the southern refineries. Chevron took it. If you bring up the rest of the fields, okay, not only in Kern, but you're talking Ventura County, Monterey County, Kings County, Orange County, and Los Angeles County. You bring up those fields, then you're going to have a lot of oil going into the north-south pipeline. You have a different set of economics, and you might have oil going in. You certainly would direct at least 25,000 barrels a day of oil going into the M70 pipeline, which feeds the PBF refinery in Torrance. And you begin to have great stabilization and a one-for-one reduction on imports. If you were able to produce the recoverable oils in California and put them in the directed pipelines going to the directed refineries, you would reduce imports substantially.
1: Right.
0: Not by 3% or 20%. We're looking at an 80% drop in dependency on crude imports, and that would have a corresponding impact on jet fuel and gasoline production as well. But, you know, again, you're always going to have the issue of, you know, where do we start? You know, you start with refineries? Well, fine. You can bring that refinery up. There's no fuel. There's no crude stock to go into it.
1: Right.
0: You bring the pipeline up. There's no crude to go into it. You know, so the most logical place is the production part.
1: Mm-hmm. Yeah, it just,
2: and with that crude oil going up like the
0: I'm sorry?
2: Good one.
0: Yeah, I mean, I think that's where everybody's concentrating their efforts right now, because you got to start somewhere.
3: Yeah, and once it slips over the bar, getting it back is a whole different project. So, Stan, what do you... hate to even ask, but what are you hearing in the legislature? I mean, are they, it's an election year, they're, you know, driving the state off the cliff. Any awareness at all? I'm guessing no, but...
4: Yeah, they're, well, on the governor's race, they're saying that the environmental groups are backing Steyer and so if Becerra got elected, that at least we might have some relief, maybe hopefully from CARB, from all the pressure. But I want to kind of go back to a couple of things that you guys were talking about. And unfortunately, you know, I beat on my colleagues all the time on the other side of the aisle about the high-speed rail.
3: Mm-hmm.
4: And their biggest concern is the reason they won't put nobody will raise any cane over it is because big labor is supporting them, and they don't want to lose their support for big labor. So the California state legislature, because of the influence of big labor, will not do anything on the high-speed rail. It's that simple. Then you have the other culprit that you guys were talking about. We have these green... the state of California is being ruined by two things, big labor and the greenhouse gas agenda. And that's why we're in the predicament, because they want legislature wants to have CARB pass all these regs that inhibit oil and gas production. So if you took we talk about Trump coming in, we could go back to EPA standards and operate like the rest of the refineries in the U.S. That would give them a lot more freedom to operate and a lot more fees from CARB. These greenhouse gas guys are just going to have to step, these green agenda guys are going to have to step aside. Too bad. And big labor let it fall where it may. I think big labor is in most of the refineries anyway, so I would think that they would be fighting to keep them. and fighting for the legislators to influence CARB, but they're not. So I feel like big labor is guilty on both sides. So anyway, for that's from where I'm sitting. Those three things, big labor, a greenhouse gas agenda, and CARB are ruining the oil and gas production and refining in the state.
1: Yeah.
3: Any awareness on the legislators' side that maybe CARB has got, gotten a little out of hand?
4: Oh, absolutely. I've had several meetings. In fact, they asked, I'm the guy on the right, they asked me to speak to the Democratic caucus about the oil and gas. They get it loud and clear, but there's no action.
3: Hmm. And from the governor's office, any acknowledgement that any of this is a problem? I don't know how much you...
4: No, we're not. I don't hear much. You know, I hear little bits and pieces, but no. According to them and according to the Energy Commission, we have 3 months supply and we shouldn't worry about anything and everything's status quo and everything is fine.
1: Hmm. Yeah, don't look behind the curtain.
3: No, do not look there.
4: Yeah.
3: All right, we have to
5: take it's going to get really ugly because, you know, we have a situation where Newsom and Trump are not the best of buddies. And Newsom is trying to trump-proof California.
3: Right.
5: So Trump steps in, it's going to be really, really ugly. And I think virtually all the Democrats running for governor want to do the same thing, want to get rid of those refineries. And so it's going to get worse and worse and worse. And, like you say, the fourth largest economy in the world, we're in a bubble. And if they decide, you know, it's like jumping out of an airplane. Once you jump out of an airplane, you can't go back.
3: Right.
5: You know?
3: Right. If you forgot to shoot, it's basically too late.
5: That's right. Gravity wins.
3: Uh-huh. God, all the time. Isn't that wonderful? It's too bad we can't. Yeah, never mind. I'm going somewhere bad. We better take a quick break before I explore that analogy at scale.
5: Okay.
3: We'll be right back with our panel of experts. We are chatting about the California gas crisis that does affect the rest of the country, just in case you were thinking that didn't matter to you. Please go to gascrisis.org, read the letters from the refiners, and especially look at the paper we have highlighted that is their comprehensive analysis on this and how it affects national security. We will be right back.

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0: Yes. It isn't a game, though, but they're kind of treating it like that.
1: Yeah, just because they say it, it doesn't make it true.
0: What?
1: Nope, that's a fact.
0: Don't let that get out.
1: Nope.
0: So for people that are following this, who think a lot of this is tied to the Middle East, what would you guys tell them?
2: Well, look, 20 to 22% of the world's oil moves through the Strait of Hormuz, and the way it's linked is crude oil is a global market. It's a commodity. It's mm-hmm. one of the most beautiful pure markets you could have ever, because it does work very hard to match supply and demand and reach equilibrium. So that's what we see. But again, even without the Iranian conflict, prices and gasoline prices in California were going to go up because you have significant regulatory pressure on the refiners. You have dwindling in-state production. You have a collapse of a pipeline. And then you add all the regulatory costs to the price of a gallon of gas. So, Sacramento and Gabby and the gang can scream all they want about it's Trump's war, it's Trump's prices, but the data will suggest something entirely different. And, the other part of this is, when the state says we have 6 weeks supply and don't worry, that doesn't reconcile with what the analysts are saying and what the oil companies themselves are saying. I mean, Exxon themselves came out and said, look, probably in 2 or 3 weeks, we're going to hit the wall. That means you're going to have price increases, price spikes, considerable price spikes. And that was consistent with the model that Jamie Rector and I from Berkeley put together. We said, it's going to be in June. We can't tell you exactly when, but it's going to be in June, and you could have some significant price spikes coming through here. So what the state is saying doesn't reconcile with what the independent analysts are saying on Wall Street and what the oil companies themselves are saying. So maybe the CEC and Gabby and the gang have a secret stash of gasoline and oil that we don't know about.
0: Mm-hmm. And the likelihood of that is zero.
2: Well, as Michael Reese will tell you, he'll tell you all about the tank farms because we don't have any.
0: Yeah. I mean, they act like that they can just make all this stuff come out of thin air. Well, we all know that it's more complicated than that. And
3: I've said this, before. When Valero went down, as we said, Valero January, they actually pulled the plug. Press kept reporting April. No, January 31st, they pulled feed. 2 days later, your professor got thermal imaging report showing it was cold. It was down. And before February 28th, when that war started, our prices up here, Chico, Hamilton City, Northern California, were up between 70 or 90 cents a gallon, depending on which station you were at. So they were already on their way up because of Valero going down.
0: What's your guess?
4: One thing that legislators in California have to recognize is that, we need crude oil, but crude oil is useless unless you can make it into something. And without the refineries, I don't care how much crude oil you have, California's not going to survive without it. And they're not going to survive without the refineries to make it into something useful.
2: Well, yeah, that's true. But you have to ask yourself, Ron, do they care?
4: I don't think they understand.
2: Well, I don't think they understand, but I also don't think they care. All right, because, the stated objective is...
4: Everybody's running for governor, and you have people running for, mayor and governor. No one's asking the questions. I tell people I'm 100% in favor of getting rid of oil. What's your backup plan? There's no backup plan.
2: Well, I don't think Steve Hilton has said that. I don't think Steve said it. Yeah, I mean, I'm in pretty much contact with Steve a lot, his people.
4: Right.
2: I don't think Steve has said that. I think, Steve is in favor of eliminating cap and trade. He's in eliminating the low carbon fuel standard, rolling back the state excise tax, which is the highest in the country, and bringing the price of fuel down there, and then working to increase production. But again, the refinery point that you bring up is absolutely correct. But where do you start? you know, you can't start with the refinery and work backwards. You have to start with production and work forwards. And so the strategy now is to, is, unless it's changed in the last 24 hours, is work with increasing in-state production. And we'll figure out, once we get the production going, we'll figure everything else out.
0: We have talked about the whole Nevada and Arizona issue before, but then we kind of move on. What is their, like, they've got to be in a panic. They're like trapped in the back seat of the car. They can't even get to the wheel. They don't even get to vote for somebody better.
2: Well, Arizona is better off than Nevada, okay? Because Arizona has a major pipeline going into the state from Texas. And so we're about 38% of their fuel coming from California. So, you know, they're a lot better off than we are.
1: And they've got refineries. They've got refineries to take care of that oil?
2: No, they pump in their fuel.
1: Oh,
2: they
1: don't okay.
3: They're pumping in jet fuel, gasoline, jet fuel, gasoline, and diesel from El Paso through to Mexico. Yeah, not crude oil, fuel.
1: Okay.
2: Then they're getting 40%, 38% from us. The state that's the most vulnerable, absolutely screwed, is Nevada.
0: Mm-hmm.
2: They have one refinery which makes asphalt. They have two pipelines that come in from California that essentially are operating at lower capacity today. A pipeline coming in from Washington and a pipeline coming in from Utah. So they are entirely dependent on feeds from other states, but irrespective of what's coming in from Washington and Utah, that's about 12% of their fuel supplies. 88% come from California. And Governor Lombardo has sent several letters, I know, to Governor Newsom. The last one was, gee, thanks a lot. Your people are courteous. They're kind. They're talking to us. But we're still very vulnerable to what you're doing. And I suspect that after the three letters from the refiners came out and went to Governor Lombardo in Nevada, he was losing a lot of sleep at night. So, you know, we call this the California contagion effect because it affects the neighboring states of California.
0: That's the one thing that you're not supposed to want to be is a contagion, right? That's usually a bad thing, right?
2: So what's kept California prices moderate? You know, I mean, they've gone up, and again, I'm paying seven. So the three stations that I trade at, 719, 709, and 729 for premium fuel, that was yesterday. But what's kept California prices from going any higher has been actually President Trump. He's done two actions. He suspended the Jones Act, which allows now non-U.S. flag tankers to deliver fuel to California, and which a lot of us didn't count on, is he allocated oil from the United States Strategic Petroleum Reserve to California refineries. We hadn't seen that one coming. We weren't sure whether that was going to be done or not, but he did it. And so those actions by themselves have really, really helped the prices in California. He isn't getting credit for it, but those prices have helped a lot in California. So the release of the oil from the Strategic Petroleum Reserve has honestly, you know, kept some of these refiners in business.
0: Well,
3: because we lost so much crude oil, because we lost so much crude oil that was imported, including 30% from the Middle East.
2: Yeah, 31% of the oil, 29% came from the Middle East. A lot of it was some of that has been replaced by oil from South America, of course. But the Middle Eastern oil was, you know, gone down to a trickle. And then, you know, California has to now bid against countries like Australia and New Zealand for oil and gasoline. So California policies, you know, we've abdicated the control of the state to foreign players.
0: Yeah.
2: It's that simple. And a lot of us sort of sit back and go, well, what part of this don't you understand, Governor Newsom? And, by the way, it's going to sound probably not very nice, but I did offer to pay at my own expense for Governor Newsom to take a class in economics at one of our fine community colleges. He hasn't taken me up on the offer.
0: Okay, that's fantastic.
2: But, I'd be happy to pay for that class. And not that I think it would do any good. But, you know, these aren't issues that can, that you conveniently talk about in the context of climate change. These are issues that need to be talked about in the context of national security, force readiness, the economy, and, of course, hardworking Californians, people that are taking on two or three jobs, people who are on fixed income, people who are the senior citizens. They get hit hard over this. And as I said in one of my discussions with the legislator, I said, I showed up to take the bullet train to San Francisco, but there isn't any. So, I flew.
0: Yeah. Yeah,
2: I went down to the station.
3: I'm here.
0: I've arrived. Where's my $35 billion?
2: It was supposed to be complete by now, right?
0: Yeah.
2: And yes. It doesn't exist. And as Stan said, it will continue to be the train that's never finished because, big construction is controlling that process right now.
0: Yeah. It has kind
5: of... Aaron, on that note, some of those big overpasses that you see driving down through the Central Valley, they haven't been engineered correctly, and they're sinking into the ground 3 feet.
0: Oh,
5: and they have to rebuild them.
0: That is fantastic.
5: Yeah.
0: So it isn't even the Winchester Mystery Train, because even that house is still standing. Wow.
5: Yeah.
0: Wow. So it really is just high-cost rail.
2: Yeah, and if that,
0: God, that's...
2: If that's the case,
0: unbelievable.
2: Right, then who's accountable for that?
1: Right.
3: Right. Exactly.
1: Yeah, there was millions of dollars spent on that, and there ought to be some kind of repercussions. I mean, if it's all got to be redone, I guess we just get our wallet out and pay for that, too.
0: Yep. Hey, Stan, just out of curiosity, are there you guys have caucuses and all these things, so... Is there one about anything about high-cost rail? Or is that just kind of a foregone conclusion? We're going to have it, and we're just going to keep spending?
5: It's a foregone conclusion that the left is going to continue to support it because of big labor. End of story.
0: Okay. And climate change, right? I think that's the fig leaf, right?
5: Yeah.
1: Well, hasn't the federal government withdrawn their funds from that project?
5: Yes. Yes, yeah. I can't remember if it was $8 billion or something, but they pulled their money back.
2: I think it was $5 billion or something like that. Well, it was a big number.
1: Yeah.
2: And the secretary withdrew the funding. I mean, they did a large and independent audit report of it, and I'll find it and send it out. But it was an amazing report, okay, of just the malfeasance that was involved with this thing.
1: Yeah. Well, yeah, you take that much funding away from a project and they just press forward with it? Where are they going to get the money to complete it?
0: Yeah, and it's already a complete failure.
3: Us.
1: Yeah. I guess people aren't tuned in.
5: There is one way to fix it. There is one way to fix it. The way you fix the fuel shortage and the green agenda and the high-speed rail is you elect some Republicans, we'll fix it.
0: Yeah, there you go.
5: People ask me, how do you fix these problems in California? And I said, vote red and get your checkbook out. Quit whining about it. The simple fact is that the Democrats are outspending us and outvoting us, and it's time to change it. And the only way you're going to change it is write a check. Sorry.
1: Well, weren't they going to do an audit of the high-speed rail and find out where all the money's going? And I think they were kind of implicating there was some fraud involved.
2: Well, they did that. So I just posted the link for everybody to take a look at.
0: Wow.
1: So all their expenditures to this point have been legitimate?
2: I suspect that's who you, it depends on who you ask, right?
0: No, that's true.
1: Yeah, which end of the check you're on.
0: Well, fellas, it turns out The Who wrote a song about the high-speed rail years ago. They were prophets and seers, and they came up with the perfect song for it. And we'll play that for you right now and then come right back and finish off the hour with our panel experts. We're chatting about the gas situation, and we have, of course, had to speak about the high-cost rail because, well, begs discussion. With an election in the offing in 2 days, we'll be right back. 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
1: .us.

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0: Ah, yes. Everybody's a visionary. Mm-hmm. Take all the old music, play it against the backdrop of today, and it's like, wow, that isn't what we thought that meant. So in our last little bit here, I know we have referenced the election multiple times, but what do you think if people in California do vote in more Democrats to run the executive branch? Any changes in the offing or more of same?
1: Well, I think Stan is probably in the best position to comment on that, right, Stan?
2: Yeah, are you talking about Democrats, Aaron?
0: Yeah, I mean, I'm sure it
2: happens. Well, then we're done.
0: I'm sure it happens everywhere, right? But I hear from all these people, oh, I'm going to vote for, you know, Captain Obscurity who doesn't have a prayer's chance in hell because he's a wonderful person. And I'm like, oh, stop it. How about let's vote for somebody who can get on the ballot in November? How about that? That'd be a good idea.
2: Here's the problem. I've said it before. The large metropolitan areas have the major constituency by volume. Mm-hmm. Therefore, they have, you know, most of the legislature. And most of the legislature is blue. And when you, a lot of those folks in those bigger cities think that electricity comes from the wall socket and water comes from the water spout and groceries come from the grocery store and gas comes from the gas station. And they have no idea about all that big, dirty infrastructure that makes their life great. You know, we're out there in the oil field working on drilling rigs, and we're in these refineries turning wrenches, and we're out in the fields, you know, raising grapes and food for the grocery stores, and that takes energy. It might, Professor Misch said it best, it takes the first 8% of our economy is oil and gas. None of this other stuff would happen. You couldn't power all of our water infrastructure without natural gas and electricity. You can't power all of our trucks moving up and down the highway without diesel. You can't get from city to city without jet fuel. So they're disillusioned at best because they think, well, we want clean air and we want clean water and we want perfect. Did you know? I'm sorry, I'm ranting here. But
0: we like it.
2: Did you know? We hear all of this CO2 sequestration. CO2 sequestration. Let's spend billions and billions of dollars on CO2. Did you know? If you took every bit of CO2 sequestration in the world, it amounts to .0001% of the CO2 in the world. It is the biggest joke we've ever had in our life. But the greenies think, oh, it's great.
3: Yeah.
2: But they're not doing anything. It's just no different than Professor Misch said. These ships bring in 4.5 weeks putting polynuclear aromatics into the atmosphere, then they get 12 miles out and they kick over to low sulfur diesel. It's hypocrisy at its best. But they just, unless we get Republicans in, we're done.
3: Yeah, and I think that point...
4: Another disillusionment is this movement toward EVs. Because California, we're a big state. We got 400,000 miles of roadway, and fuel taxes, which we've been talking about extensively, raises close to $9 billion, which is used to maintain those 400,000 miles of roadway. So now the big push in California is everybody's going to drive an EV. Well, EVs are heavier,
0: mm-hmm.
4: so they're going to tear up the road more. And EVs pay no fuel taxes because they're not using fuel. And so we're going to be tearing up the roads, and the $9 billion we have right now is going to be diminishing to something less. And so we're going to be faced with mileage tax or higher electricity rates to basically maintain those 400,000 miles of roadway. So that's just another issue that is not being addressed with the change to go to net zero.
2: Well, that's a real good point that you just brought up, because you have to drive an electric car 122,000 miles before it becomes carbon neutral. If you take all the polymers and copolymers from the plastic that are oil-derived, oil derivatives, if you take the styrene, butyrene that are in the tires that's oil-derived, if you take the forging of the wheels that are energy-intensive from natural gas, give me a break, folks. 122,000 miles before it's carbon neutral, it's a joke.
3: Yeah.
4: Well,
5: and then that CO2 sequestration you were talking about, Stan, you know, that was the biggest, I'm pretty convinced that was the biggest root of their damn fine they slapped on Valero, because the hydrogen unit generates hydrogen and CO2.
2: Yeah. The real...
5: You know, that's what that was all about.
2: The real...
4: First of all, the EV is...
2: Go ahead.
4: Yeah, the EV is 100% made with oil. All the pieces, parts, the wires, the insulation, the tires... Everything that's not, you know, it's not being driven by gasoline. That's the only thing they're eliminating is gasoline. But it's 100% made with oil, except it doesn't need gasoline.
2: There is one solution, a good, quick, easy solution to CO2 sequestration. Plant more crops, which means more water infrastructure. Guess what? Get rid of a high-speed rail. Put your money into water infrastructure, you greenies. And you'd have all of the CO2 sequestration you needed, just by natural agriculture.
3: Mm-hmm.
0: But we'd need fuel to run tractors for agriculture, so...
2: Sure do.
0: We're busy making that a problem.
2: Yeah.
1: Well, Mike,
5: yeah, they know.
1: Mike Ariza's a farmer. I mean, he'll tell you how much diesel... Mike, what do you run those water pumps with?
5: Mine's run with electricity, but there's a lot. Most of the ones out in Cape, where our farm is, they're ran by diesel.
1: Yeah, there you go.
3: Yep.
2: Well, all of our, I own a pistachio orchard, and all of our equipment is run by diesel. You know, tractors and disking and spraying and harvesting, everything's diesel.
3: Yeah, you go back to the Bend West and look at some of those giant farms they have back there. They're all farmed with diesel. I mean,
2: yep.
3: If you don't have diesel, your food supply is going to evaporate.
2: Yep.
5: Logistically, it will collapse, especially if we lose all these refineries. The Port of L.A. will likely go down. I mean, that's the biggest food importing port in the country, and it stretches into the country.
3: Mm-hmm.
5: You lose the diesel for that, it doesn't run. You don't get your food in the grocery stores, you lose your diesel, you lose your logistics. Cities
2: Mike,
5: have 3 to 5 days of the supply. Yes, sir.
2: Mike, do U.S. refineries make bunker number 6?
5: They make what?
2: Number 6 fuel oil bunker.
5: Some of them do. Every now and then we will. When we were in a partial refinery shutdown, we would make. Because we had all the heavier oils that we couldn't run to the units because they were down, we would make bunker out of it.
2: When these ships come in from India and they're burning number 6 oil, do they replenish in the LA port and the Bay Area ports?
5: I'm sorry?
3: Yeah, where do they get their fuel when they want to refuel on the way back? Do they get that number 6 from us?
5: Yeah. Well, sure.
2: Well, there you go.
5: I would think they do. Yeah.
2: Fort
5: I don't know absolutely for sure, but I would think they do. Ron knows.
2: Yeah.
4: It's a hit. You know, if they come in, they got to get fuel to go back out.
2: Yeah.
4: So.
5: Right. Right. Their tanks aren't that big. Yeah, exactly.
2: Hypocrisy at its best, folks. Hypocrisy at its best.
3: Yeah, the more you learn, the more you shake your head. Why can't anybody figure this out? It's so basic. The pieces themselves, it's a pretty simple process.
4: Yep.
3: So
4: you know, I jokingly refer to people that you can't bring a logical question into this conversation.
3: Right. So do you think California is still, Sacramento, is still hanging their hat on the idea that California will ultimately be an all-electric state? Is that what's driving all this?
2: Well, there's these underlying tones that we are going to have an oil and gas crunch, but they're still, all they do is when I see letters from the CEC, to the governor, or from the caucuses to the governor, it's all pandering about, we've done a great job headed to our destination of zero emissions, and we'll continue to move in that direction. However, we may have to get a little more production and help the refineries a little bit until we get there. So their plan, I'm telling you, their plan is still 100% all green, no emissions.
5: Take them out.
3: Yeah.
5: Take them out. Yep.
4: We had a zero-emission society in the 1800s.
3: Yeah.
2: Yeah. Well, that force is part of methane now. Don't watch it there now.
4: Okay.
0: Yeah, don't try to make any sense.
3: Yep, we'll have to bring back the trusty steed.
0: The Irish were right. Just put Guinness in our cars and ride a horse, right?
2: Yeah.
0: I don't know. And so, what's, I mean, I realize this changes all the time, but what do you guys think the timeline is now, since we're here at the last day of the last AMA?
2: I was wrong. I thought it would be this week, but I was wrong. I think, Professor, you guys have probably a better handle on it than I do.
4: Well, if Trump doesn't step in, I don't see it changing.
1: Well, I mean, the supply situation will most likely deteriorate, and I think that's what Stan was referring to.
0: Mm-hmm.
1: And then prices will go up, probably considerably or potentially considerably. Even if everything ended today, and all of a sudden you could let all the ships into the Straits of Hormuz and everything went sort of back to normal, you're 60 days before that actually has an impact at the pump for the consumer in California.
3: Mm-hmm.
1: How long it takes. Now, on July 1st, state excise tax is going to go up. We have some potential increases in the low carbon fuel standard. We have a potential increase as a result of the recent cap and trade, cap and investment adjustments. So those are going to go up, irrespective of whatever happens in Iran.
3: Yeah.
0: Mm-hmm.
1: And I think those need to be carefully considered by the voters. But Stan's right. You got to do, you know, if you're tired of this and you're tired of the shenanigans, then you got to do two things. You got to vote, and you got to bring out your checkbook, and you got to bring in people like Steve Hilton. I personally know Steve. He's completely focused. He's super, super smart, and he's a guy that's dedicated to trying to fix the state. So, you know, you got to take a serious look at these people.
0: Yeah,
1: and
0: put somebody at the helm who's actually run some things before and been successful.
1: And just not bite into the poison apple again of, oh, climate change, and these are bad people, and blah, blah, blah, you know?
0: Yeah.
1: Come on. Take a look at Pacific Palisades and ask yourself, I was just there 2 weeks ago, and it looks like Dresden after a bombing.
0: It looks like our fire areas up here that we experience on a regular basis. Uh-oh, fellas, we're out of time. It's
1: finally
0: happened again.
1: You know, why were the reservoirs drained? Why was there enough pressure in the fire hoses in the pipelines and the hydrants?
0: Because that would have made sense to have water in there. Guys, we will do this again, I am sure. So, all of you, we really appreciate it. I hope people go on here and look
3: much
0: at the archive. It is May 31st, 2026. You can go to gascrisis.org and get all the shows we've done on this topic. Thank you so much.

0: and Chester Regional Medical Center.
1: News this hour from Town Hall, I'm Mary Rose. The U.S. military carries out another strike on vessels it accuses of running drugs.
2: The U.S. military says it carried out a strike Saturday on a boat allegedly smuggling drugs in the Eastern Pacific Ocean. Three men were killed. It was the fourth such attack in a week and puts the death toll from months of U.S. military attacks in the Pacific Ocean and Caribbean Sea on suspected drug vessels at 205. The strikes began in early September, with the Trump administration declaring that the U.S. is at armed conflict with Latin American drug cartels that the administration says are behind the flow of drugs into U.S. communities. Donna Warder, Washington.
1: A new report from a congressional research group is drawing sharp reactions over corporate tax policy.
3: The Congressional Research Service suggests a revenue-maximizing corporate tax rate could be far higher than today's 21%, possibly topping 70%. The finding is based on theoretical economic models. Conservative critics dispute that conclusion, pointing out that corporate tax revenues are up nearly 50% since the Trump corporate rate cut from 35%. The Committee to Unleash Prosperity asks, if cutting the rate to 21% raised revenue, how could raising the rate to 70% also increase revenues? Ken Lorman reporting.
1: Nearly 100,000 vehicles are being recalled by Honda due to an issue with airbags. That's according to the National Highway Traffic Safety Administration. The issue involves a defect that could lead to the unintentional deployment of airbags. Most of the models affected are the Accord Hybrid, the Honda Acura TLX, and other Accord vehicles. Honda says there are no reports of injuries or deaths because of the issue. More on these stories at Town Hall.
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1: Senate Majority Leader John Thune tells the Salem Radio Network that Republicans are focused on winning the Senate seat in Texas, but are also looking at critical Senate contests across the country in an effort to keep Republicans in the majority in the U.S. Senate.
6: We just got to execute, but it takes a lot of resources to do that. I'm hoping that donors around the country and donors in Texas will step up big to make sure that we have the resources to run the race we need to run in the state of Texas. But we've also got to keep our eye on a lot of these other places like Maine and North Carolina and Ohio and Iowa and Alaska. And then, of course, some pickup opportunities in places like Michigan and New Hampshire and depending, you know, on Georgia right now where they've got a runoff election going.
1: New research shows a novel pill is helping people with advanced pancreatic cancer or live longer. It's not a cure, as the drug effects eventually wane, but it's a very different kind of treatment than the chemotherapy that is a mainstay for these patients. Breaking news at townhall.com. Critics are raising new concerns about how taxpayer money is spent on homelessness programs in California.
7: They point to San Francisco's managed alcohol program, which reportedly cost about $80 billion over 6 years while serving just 55 clients, roughly $454,000 per person. Critics argue programs like this, along with contracts tied to nonprofits in San Francisco and Los Angeles, reflect waste, inflated cost, and possible abuse of public funds. Some political figures also claim homeless populations are being drawn in from other areas to boost funding, though those claims remain disputed. John Scott reporting.
1: Frankie Valli, whose legendary falsetto defines the sound of the 1960s rock group The Four Seasons, has canceled the remainder of the band's 2026 tour dates. He's 92 years old and the only original member still performing. More on these stories at townhall.com.
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0: He was the first, and he's still the best. For 30 years, Tom Gresham has been your trusted source on all things ballistic. New guns, Second Amendment, personal protection, be part of it. Call Tom Talk Gun. Now, here's Tom.
1: It's that time again. It's time for Gun Talk. I'm Tom Gresham, your host. We're going to be talking about guns and the Second Amendment and handguns, rifles, pistols. I don't care what it is. If it's a gun or ammo, we will talk about it here. And you can be part of it. Give me a call at Tom Talk Gun. That's the magic number here. Now, there's stuff going on everywhere in the gun rights world. But it seems like at the very moment, Virginia is the hotbed of that. And a couple of days ago, I was able to grab Philip Van Cleve from the Virginia Citizens Defense League to bring us up to date on that. It's hot stuff. Listen to this. All right, a lot of us are watching what's going on in Virginia, and it's been a little bit crazy. The results of an election gone bad, and you've got a ban coming forward on semi-automatics and magazine limits and everything else, and the Virginia Citizens Defense League. Yeah, it's on top of it, and there's a lot of stuff going on. Joining me right now is Philip Van Cleve, the head of the VCDL. Philip, I caught you in the middle of this. I think I broke in right between meetings you're having. But, like, as of this moment, you got all sorts of stuff going on. You want to bring us up to speed?
2: Yeah, it's a real circus here. I think it's interesting that they made a mistake in doing this in Virginia. Man, first of all, it's where VCDL's home is. It's where the NRA's home is. It's where the GOA's home is. We've got all these states filing lawsuits. We and GOA are filing in the state. Others are filing federally. And Hamid Dillon is going to step in probably in early July once it becomes enforceable law.
1: Right.
2: Yeah. Different angle. She's going to come in, I think, saying, hey, now that you can enforce this, we're not going to let you enforce it. So we'll see. It's going to be very interesting. But I don't know if you probably have seen the breaking news that
1: Yes. Our
2: state police, along with the attorney general, just thumbed their nose at a judge and said, well, we don't care about your injunction on universal background checks. We're going to start doing them anyhow. I've never seen that happen before. So things are really going to get explosive here. We have filed a suit, basically going back to that judge saying, contempt of court on the state police here. So

0: make it 10-1. They knew they didn't do it right. And our Supreme Court in Virginia struck it down, you know, to the surprise of no one. But I guess they thought they were going to get away with it.
1: And
0: no.
1: Then, and then they tried to take it to the U.S. Supreme Court. The U.S. Supreme Court says, not only no, but hell no, because, by the way, those of you who took civics know that the U.S. Supreme Court doesn't get involved in those state issues. So when the state Supreme Court said it's unconstitutional, that's it.
0: Yeah, it's over. The feds got nothing to do with it at that point. It was just a Hail Mary pass, I guess, by the Democrats. And not only that, the other thing we've got working for us now is now we've got at least seven, and this may be going up. We have 7 Commonwealth attorneys. Those are our, you know, prosecutors in Virginia. Mm-hmm. 7 of them are saying we are not going to prosecute the assault weapon ban or the ban on carrying assault weapons. We're not going to do it. And the General Assembly, and our Attorney General is a joke. He was all upset about that, but he didn't care that the Commonwealth Attorney in Fairfax was prosecuting illegal aliens when they were doing things wrong. That was okay, but heaven forbid that we protect the Second Amendment. But this is a battle royale. It really is something to be a part of this.
1: Just describe it, because those of us on the outside, we're watching and thinking, well, wow, this is really interesting, and there's a liberal fight going on. I get the sense that you are like running through an inferno all the time, and there's just fires going on, and the people have awakened and realized what's actually happening, the people in Virginia.
0: Yes, oh, absolutely. And even across the country, their eyes are on Virginia. Part of it is because we're not a deep blue state. We're actually mostly red, if you were to look at it from a satellite. But if nothing else, you could say we're purple. But we're not deep blue. So all of this gun control coming in all in 1 year, not spread out over a decade, coming in all at once, that's lit up circuits across the country on this. Everybody's watching Virginia because they know if it can happen here, it could happen anywhere. Now, basically, the Democrats weeded out all the non-far left-wing Democrats. They weeded them out. So now we've got people, our Senate voted, had a 0% pro-gun voting record this year. Zero.
1: Wow.
0: Not once did, in 40 bills, not once did any of them vote correctly. And the Republicans have almost all have 100%, somewhere in the mid-90s. But it's like night and day. And keep in mind that back in 95, we had the Democrats controlled the House and the Senate, and we had a Republican governor back then, and that's when we went from May issue to shall issue. Nowadays, we can't get the mildest gun rights bill passed any of the Democrats in the Senate and the majority in the House. We had one in the House that had a 41% voting record. Right, he's all by himself floating in the middle.
1: So where do you think the populace is now after, you know, you had this election, Spanberger got elected by pretending she was a moderate when she was a crazy leftist radical nut job, and now that is out and people are seeing who she is. What's the mood now?
0: Well, it's even her own side is mad at her for other things she's done where they felt they'd been stabbed in the back with the other things, but we call her Grab-A-Gale Bamberger. She is tremendously unpopular all the way around. Everybody's got buyer's remorse. I think this would not have happened if the red areas had come out and voted. And we were warning gun owners, you know, we need to wake up hunters. They're part of the biggest problem here because they rarely get involved. But, man, there was no excuse for this. We could, with all the gun owners in the red areas, we could have stopped this from happening. But they sat back. I guess they thought Trump was elected, so they had nothing else to do anyhow. And now they're learning civics. Oh, like you said earlier, you know, civics. You got the federal government, but you got state governments, and most gun control that we all live with are actually at the state level. You know, I have the same rights that you do federally, but if I tried to open carry in New York State, let's see what happens to me there. It's not federal law that's going to get me. It's New York state law.
1: Right. All right, Philip, you've been at this a long time, and you really understand politics, and you're talking about the election and the way that the red voters did not turn out, and now we're looking at the midterms coming up, and I'm wondering, could this be the warning that awakens voters around the country to say, wow, look what just happened in Virginia, primarily because hunters and gun owners just sat

0: back and say, well, we're living in the age of Trump. Why worry?
1: Yeah, I think it will. I think a lot of people, again, they're looking at Virginia and going, how did this happen in Virginia? And here in Virginia, I think people are going, now we've had enough of all of this. So yeah, I think it could very well have that. And the fact that the Democrats didn't get their way with that 10-1 redistricting, mm-hmm. the gerrymandering, they lost on that big time, and that'll also help.
0: Yeah, exactly right. So, all right, so you got lawsuits against, well, let's back up. Let's not assume that people know what just happened. If you would just run through quickly the laws that were just signed into effect by Spanberger.
1: Okay, effective July 1, most of these. Assault rifles or assault firearms, as we call them now, Virginia law, have been redefined, and it covers a rifle with one attribute that most of the ones are familiar with, you know, pistol grip or threaded barrel. For handguns, it's two attributes. And shotguns have now come in. So this is, again, what we're telling the hunters. You don't think they're coming after you? Mm-hmm. They just did with shotguns. A lot of shotguns are going to be banned. So what will happen is you can keep what you got. It's been grandfathered. But no new assault firearms will be available in Virginia. You can't sell the ones you got except to an FFL, but you can't sell it to anybody else. You can't buy any new ones. Magazines are limited to 15 rounds after July 1. If you have them before July 1, you can keep them, you can carry them, but you can't buy new ones that are over 15 rounds after July 1. You can't carry an assault firearm in public on any public road, any public alley, any public place open to the public of whatever nature. Can't do that. But you can transport, meaning unloaded, locked up in the trunk where it does you no good.
0: Okay.
1: You can transport, but you can't carry. They just didn't like gun owners showing up at lobby day and, standing
0: carrying
1: on, carrying guns. Oh, no, we can't. There's been zero problems.
0: Right.
1: Well, that's never been an issue with VCO. No problems all these years. It doesn't matter. As you and I both know, this is about civilian disarmament. It's not about crime. It's not about making things safer. We know that. They're letting people out of prison early. No, they don't care about public safety. That's an excuse to disarm us. That's the end goal.
0: And one of the biggest lies they tell when they say, oh, yeah, well, we're going to let you keep what you have. That's going to be grandfathered. That's until mm-hmm. next year when they say, well, clearly, if it's too dangerous for you to be able to buy, it's too dangerous for you to be able to own, so you're going to have to turn them all in. That will come.
1: Not only that, Tom, but who are we to say, okay, good, my guns are grandfathered, so I'm good, I'm not going to worry about this. That is so un-American. Who are we to tell the next generation, you can't have the same guns that I have, because I'm not going to stand up and fight for you because I get to keep my guns. That's baloney. I'm glad, they didn't dare come and do a confiscation this year, but you're right, that's where they would head if they're given the chance, and we cannot let this stand. The next generation needs to buy the same guns that we have, and maybe even better guns.
0: You mentioned the lawsuits, and you got NRA, GOA, Second Amendment Foundation, Firearms Policy Coalition, VCDL. It's one of the reasons I keep telling people you must belong to these groups, because it takes an enormous amount of money to challenge it. We're challenging it on the state level, challenging it on the federal level, and you got the Department of Justice that the moment that these laws become effective, July 1, then Harmeet Dhillon walks in the door and says, cease and desist, the DOJ has arrived.
1: Yes. Right, and it's like $40,000 just to walk in the door on a lawsuit, just to walk in the door. And these things can go on for years. We have that universal background check that they're now defined. Well, we're going after that. It's just a continuous battle. We had another win in the city of Winchester. I don't say we sue Winchester, because people are going, why would you sue a gun manufacturer? No, this is the city of Winchester. we just had a win there. They were saying no guns in our parking garage is owned by the city. Well, that's not a sensitive area. We won that. They backed down and blinked and got rid of the ban.
0: Oh, before I let you go here, I want to remind people that, you do not have to be a citizen of the Commonwealth of Virginia to belong to and support VCDL. You can live anywhere in the country and you can be a member and you can send money to help with the fight. That way you keep the fight in Virginia and keep it from oozing out into your state.
1: Yeah. That's fine. We'll do that. We'll fight for you. But yeah, we welcome members from out of state. Absolutely. Because what happens here will spread if we don't put the brakes on it. And those people from Virginia were talking about leaving, going to another state. You don't ever win a war by retreating. And our founding fathers would spit on you for leaving this state just because you didn't like the gun laws that had changed. You should be here fighting with us to get these fixed.
0: There you go. Philip Van Cleef, thank you so much for doing what you're doing and keeping us posted on what's going on. All right, don't go far. We'll be right back with more Gun Talk.
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everybody. Let's do this thing. I'm Tom Gresham, your host. We're going to be all over the place today, so just dive into the middle of it. It doesn't really matter because I don't really have a theme or a plan. Well, I never have a plan. So if there's something you want to talk about, give me a call. We'll talk about it. It doesn't matter if it's a rifle, a pistol, a shotgun, a carrying technique, a holster, a belt, sporting stuff, sporting clays, clay target shooting, long-range rifles. Ooh, there's something coming. Oh, man, give me a week. We've got some stuff to talk about. It's going to be really cool. Our number here, by the way, is 866-TALK-GUN or TOM-TALK-GUN. And we're going to be talking, well, in the next hour, covering the subject that I brought up on X. It stirred up a lot of people. Is a tax on guns unconstitutional? You know, we already have one. We have for 100 years. It's an 11% excise tax on long guns, 10% on handguns, 11% on ammo that we pay. We'll talk about that a good bit next hour. Over the last few weeks, we have had several, I mean, like maybe 9 or 10 instances of good guys with a gun saving people. Sometimes by shooting them, sometimes by just getting a gun out and pointing it at somebody. We had one just a couple days ago where a guy was shooting at people. Good guys pointed the guns at this guy, and he just gave up. And not only did he give up, he shot himself. Well, that works. That'll work, too. We had an armed Marine veteran in Cambridge, Massachusetts, a couple of 3 weeks ago. Stopped a guy. This guy is in the middle of traffic, and he's shooting a rifle. And he's shooting 50, I think he ended up shooting 50 to 60 rounds. Hit a dozen vehicles. And he was engaged by a Massachusetts State Police trooper. And then he was joined by a former Marine. Just a good guy with a gun. Who joins the fight. Joins in with the trooper. Joins by coming in at a different angle. And he's shooting at this guy. And let me just tell you. Two people shooting back is not twice as good. It's like 10 times as good. The multiplier effect is enormous, especially if you can cut angles. You can get a different angle. If you have a chance to work on this, should you be with somebody you know or even joining up with an officer or something, if you can get a little separation and then you're working from different angles, it makes a big difference. The equation, and I'm reading the story, says, what changed the equation was a civilian, a Marine veteran, legally carrying under a Massachusetts license to carry law, who moved toward the shooter instead of moving away from him. The Marine engaged the gunman, and according to Middlesex County District Attorney Marion Ryan, helped get people out of the area by drawing the shooter's attention. You know, having two people shoot back at the bad guy does, in fact, divert his attention. We see it over and over again. Basically, when the good guy shows up, the bad guy says, oh, that's not what I counted on. There's some takeaways from this instance of the Marine joining the officer. I'm reading a story by Jacob Paulson. And he said, look, training is the variable, not the gun. Says the DA didn't credit the Marine's caliber, holster, or carry method. She credited his training. Spend money and time on instruction. His position and angle matter as much as marksmanship. I don't know about that, but it matters. Marksmanship is important. Movement beats freezing, yeah. Don't just stand there. Most people don't train for that. Most people shoot on a square range or an indoor range where they can't move around. Try to find a place where you can go and train where you can shoot and move. Or get some training from a place where you can shoot and move. Or you can shoot and go down on a knee, or shoot and go down on two knees, or shoot and go down prone and continue to shoot, or lay down and shoot underneath a car. Ooh, never thought of that one, did you? You lay down and the guy's on the other side of the car, you lay down and shoot underneath the car and shoot him in the ankle. I think you just got his attention. Yes, guaranteed.
These are the things you learn when you take these classes. We had another thing out of Pleasant Hill, Missouri, just a few days ago. A guy was starting to shoot a place up, and good guys show up, two of them, and they approached him, and there were some shots fired, and all of a sudden this guy decides he's going to take himself out. The police chief credits the two good guys who have guns. Good guys with guns firing back are resisting stop mass murders. It's what stops mass murders faster than anything we know of. And we know it from the empirical data that's out there. So the question is, are you carrying? What are you carrying? And how are you prepared mentally for a situation like that? Give me a shout at Tom Talk Gun.

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5: Yes, it's spring. One young man's thoughts turn to, well, no, all of us actually, turns to, what's the next gun I'm going to buy? Yeah, I know. And it's an interesting question. There are so many out there and so many new ones coming out all the time. So the question is, are you thinking about maybe something historical and cool and old and neat? Or looking at some of the new things that are out? Double stack 1911s or new cartridges or calibers? Just wondering. Also, there are, for lack of a better term, some weird calibers out there. And I guess weird depends on your perspective. And, you know, it could be something old European, you know, 9.3 by 62 or whatever. Or even some of the U.S. calibers. I mean, some people think a 257 Roberts is weird. Or some of the new things, the Creedmoors and the others. Would one of those be on your shopping list? Or even better, do you own something that people keep saying, what is that? Why do you own that? What's that good for? So I'd love to know about that. What caliber, what cartridge is your rifle chambered for that makes people scratch their heads and go, what in the world? Our number, of course, is Tom Talk Gun. Let's go grab Stu out of Georgia. Hey, Stu, you're on Gun Talk. What's cooking?
6: Oh, hi there. I wanted to give you a big thumbs up on the Shooting Sport Live streaming channel. I've had a chance to enjoy it for the past week or so. It captures all the best of the Wednesday night at the range outdoor channel programming, as you might recall, as you once had a show on that evening. Yeah, and I like the way it highlights the guns and the technologies and the modifications with this Billbox show, for example. I'm hoping, though, that you all might consider getting into real-world scenarios. A lot of people are buying subcompact 9mm and 380s, and these are not gun people necessarily. And, you know, there's only so many scenarios where a gun like that is appropriate. For me, it's not so much a fight, but a flight gun, whereas if I had a big hulking handgun that with lots of rounds, that would be. I want to see perspectives like that in real-world scenarios for programming on that channel. Other than that, it's all thumbs up on it. Ryan's great, although that haircut of his deserves a nice, loud electric guitar. Anyway.
5: Well, you know, and the funny part is, as you look at this, you'll realize that some of these shows are from a few years ago, and the hairstyle will change as you see different programs. Let me ask you, where did you, because for those who don't know, we're talking about Shooting Sports Life. It's our new full streaming channel in the old style of streaming. It's It's one show after another, the way that networks used to be, rather than just clicking and choosing. And you just turn it on and see what's going to be on. So there are a lot of different platforms available. How did you add it to your TV? How do you watch it?
6: Well, there's something called Freebie TV that I caught it on. There are some flaws with the Roku setup, but once I get my smart TV program just right, I can go straight to the channel. It would be nice to see it as an independent channel away from the streaming services, but I understand why it has to be dealt with that way. Being a former broadcaster myself, I know things like that have to be done a certain way. But mostly it was Freebie TV where I caught it, and I enjoy the programming a lot.
5: You know, I'm just thinking, if you like scenario-based stuff, are you familiar with our first-person defender series?
6: I will look for it right after I talk to you.
5: Okay. We've been doing that for, I don't know, 15 years now. We take regular people and drop them into a force-on-force scenario, and they get attacked, something happens, and then we see how they do, and then we coach them up a little bit and see how they improve. It is available on our channels, YouTube channels and all, and I'm sure we'll be included with the Shooting Sports Life show as we go forward. But, you know, it's brand new, and you being out, you know, experienced in broadcast, you understand it's like, okay, we're trying to make this work. We're going to put all these pieces in, and then we just keep building it a little bit at a time. And I like where it is now, but it just gets better month by month.
6: Yeah, it reminds me of all the fun stuff, like with the Michael Bain shows and, of course, Shooting USA. I'm not so much into the sport of target shooting and that sort of thing, but it's fun to watch that, too. But I really want to know about scenarios and defense and things like that, and this looks like it's covering pretty well.
5: It is. Thanks, Stu. I appreciate the comments on that. And for those who don't know, you can go to shootingsportslife.com and see what we're talking about. And it'll show you where to go and how to get the show. Okay, let me find this. Oh, there it is. Okay, you remember, God, it's got to be 15, 20 years ago now, the video of the DEA cop who's talking in front of a class and says, you know, I'm the only one in this room qualified to have a Glock 40, and then he promptly shoots himself in the foot. And we made a lot of fun of that. Well, now, we had kind of a variation on that. And where was this? Boardman. Don't know where Boardman. In a fin further out, it's a store in Boardman. I don't have the state on this story. Oh, well, sorry about that. But guy goes into the store. He's got a Bursa 380 pistol, and he's wanting to buy a holster. And he goes in, and the clerk says, we need to check your gun, you know, just to make sure it's unloaded. And the customer says, I'm allowed to carry. So he's already getting offended. And the clerk says, well, you know, we do need to check your gun. If you got to go buy a holster for it, we need to check. And then the customer, you know, proclaims, he says, I'm not stupid, says, I know I'm not going to bring a loaded gun into the store. Says, the story goes on and says, the employee said he took the customer's gun, and this is where it gets really interesting. It says he charged the slide back twice, pointing it down and to the left, and then the writer goes into passive voice. A round was discharged from the pistol, shattering a nearby glass display case. Another employee standing roughly 20 feet away was grazed by the gunfire and was taken to the hospital with a non-life-threatening injury to his arm. Well, I would offer that a round was not discharged. It's not a case of passive. Somebody pulled the trigger on the gun and made it go bang. And the way they're writing it up, it almost sounds like the employee had the gun and racked the slide a couple of times, and then pulled the trigger, which makes it sound like there was a full magazine, and I don't know what was going on. So you got the guy, the customer who comes in and proclaims that he's not stupid, he knows not to bring a loaded gun in the store, and it's loaded, of course. And then you got an employee who's racking the slide, possibly without removing the magazine first. You know, there's a certain order you have to do this. You can't rack the slide and then take the magazine out and pull the trigger and expect it not to go bang, because that's just how things work. So there's a lot of questions about this. I would offer that this is yet another example of why we have the four rules of gun safety. All guns are always loaded. Never point a gun at anything you're not willing to destroy. Keep your finger off the trigger until your sights are on the target. And number four, make sure of your target and what's behind it. If you screw up on some of them, but you still are obeying some of them, you probably won't shoot anybody. Especially if you do the whole don't point a gun at anything you're not willing to destroy. What does that mean in real world terms, in real practice? It means you become like some kind of weird religious zealot about muzzle discipline. Even with an unloaded gun, even when you're being careful, even if you got the slide locked back, when you need to move a gun from pointing over there to pointing over there, you don't swing it past people. It goes down to the floor, points to the floor, you moves around, so that at any point along the way, if it goes bang, it's not going to hit somebody. At no point along its movement does it ever point at you or anybody else. You just become so adamant about it that you would never think about casually moving the gun. You also, by the way, no dangling, okay? When you're out the range, you'll see people, they'll shoot, and then they go bang, bang, bang, bang, gun's empty, and then they drop the gun to their side, and it's just dangling down there at the end of their arm while they're walking around. Gun's just dangling all over the place. No, it's a firearm. It's always a gun. Point it with purpose. Yes, I know you shouted, it's unloaded, slides locked back. Point it somewhere. Don't just dangle it, for heaven's sakes. Be in control of your gun. Where's the muzzle pointed? At any given time, where is the muzzle pointed? Simple as that. Let's go talk to John in Dallas on line three. He's got a range report for us. Hey, John, welcome to Gun Talk.
7: Hey, thanks for having me back. Hey, so here's my mini range report on that 500 Magnum Performance Center I told you about a couple of weeks ago.
5: Oh, yes.
7: Yeah. I'll be honest, though, I was a little disappointed in the ammo. I feel like in the past, I have a few different 500 Magnums, but my 8 3/8-inch barrel, the first time I shot it was with some Winchester Silver Tips. And, man, when you touched off that round, you could feel the concussion, and It was quite the ride. But that was, 15 years ago. Now, with this performance center, with this particular ammo, this HSM, it shoots, but I feel like it was kind of weak sauce. So I was shooting two rounds of 330 grain hard cast lead, and then a 440 grain bare load, also hard cast lead. And it just, I don't know, I've fired a lot of 500 Magnum. To me, I didn't chrono it, but it felt kind of like weak sauce, so I was a bit disappointed.
5: Did you check? I was wondering what does HSM say on their website about the velocity? They should have velocity published there.
7: Correct. So the 440 grain, it's supposed to be 1,600 feet per second, and they say it's out of an 8 3/8-inch barrel, my original Smith & Wesson, but out of this 10.5-inch barrel, I just felt like, I fired 44 Magnum that had more recoil. Oh, and secondly, I should mention, it was funny, I was shooting it with my friend yesterday, and they kicked us off the pistol range because people three lanes down had complained there was too much muzzle flashing.
5: Too loud. I got a question for you. Now, is the long, you got a, did you say a 10-inch barrel on this one?
7: Yeah, it's 10.5-inch, the Performance Center model.
5: Okay, have you shot other ammo in it? I'm wondering if there's some part of this equation that the longer barrel is reducing the felt recoil.
7: Yes, sir, and not only that, when it comes to feeling the recoil and the power, yes, it's the grain, the mass of the bullet, the type of powder they use, the velocity, and also, you're right, the length of the barrel, the weight of the gun, plus the scope. So, it absorbed a bit of the recoil, but, man, I'm looking back to when I first shot my first 500 Magnum, like, wow, this is... surely can take it on a grizzly bear, but, if you want to get that jolt and ride that fun recoil, that Amaril's HSM, at least in this platform, wasn't it.
5: Well, that's interesting. They kicked you off the range because your gun's too loud.
7: Yeah, well, they moved me over to the rifle range.
5: Well, that's okay. It is almost a rifle round. So the question is, are you enjoying that revolver?
7: I do, I do. Now, we were just shooting it offhand, so I was shooting at 20 yards. And actually, mm-hmm. with that rifle scope, I didn't tell you, it's a rifle scope, not a pistol scope, but I used it as a red dot. And just with using it as a red dot, the illuminated reticle, I was hitting center mass at 20 yards. So if it was a charging bear, it'd be okay. But this type of gun is meant to be shot off of bipod or hunting right. sticks, and we were just shooting it offhand.
5: Yeah, that thing is set up for hunting. It wouldn't be your typical gun you would carry for bear protection, not with a barrel that long.
7: Right. Well, you could technically carry it. It's got a sling, so you could technically carry it. But that said, I don't know, it's a fun gun, and I would recommend for those out there who are listening, if you ever try a big Magnum like that, the X-Frame, the 460 or 500, start with one round in the cylinder first, because there's a phenomenon where a new shooter, if you're not gripping it right, you'll double tap it. And
5: you'll
7: set off two rounds at one time, and you won't even know.
5: Oh, you'll know. You won't do it on purpose, but you'll know the two went off because that is a lot of recoil. Well, a great range report. I appreciate that, sir. And I would offer, if anybody's interested in that type of revolver, big X-frame, the 500 is the biggest, and it hits the hardest. But the 460 Smith & Wesson Magnum is a heck of a round. It shoots flatter. I think it has a little bit less recoil. And the other benefit is it's actually a 45 caliber. And in the 460 Smith & Wesson revolver, it's kind of like a 357 Magnum where you can shoot 38 specials in it. In the 460, you can shoot 454 Casull and 45 Colt. So if you don't want to shoot the real big, heavy recoiling rounds all the time, you can back all the way off to like Cowboy Action 45 Colt, and those will be pussycat loads in that big, heavy revolver. And now you're talking about a lot of fun to shoot. Because even a 454 Casull is a pretty powerful round, but you shoot 45s in there and you go, yeah, this is nice. I'm liking that. So I would just offer that I know. You get bragging rights by having the 500. Get it. I understand that. And I've shot them. I've owned them. And actually, I have one. But I don't shoot it much because it's not a lot of fun to just go out and shoot. Now, it's a great hunting rig. If you want to hunt with a revolver, it's a great rig for that. But in terms of having a bit more versatility, I would go with the 460 and then have the option of 454 Casull and 45 Colt. You know what the other thing is? You're liable to find some 454 Casull ammo being offered at discount from people who bought one of those revolvers, shot it for a while, and said, this is too much recoil for me. They sold their gun. Now they got this leftover Casull ammo. And you might be able to pick some of that up for a song. It happens. And you can feed it into that big revolver and shoot it with no problem at all. All right, the number here, 866-TALK-GUN or Tom Talk Gun. I'm Tom Gresham. This is Gun Talk.
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0: So, how old or how young is too old or too young to start somebody out? Ryan's got the question. Hey, Ryan, in Carson City, Nevada, you're on the air. Tell me about it.
1: Hi, Mr. Tom. Ryan here with my 9-year-old daughter, Raylan, and we were listening to your rules of gun safety. And I think that, by the way, really loved that segment. Thank you for that. Sitting here with my 9-year-old daughter, Raylan, though, and talking about when do we start training her the gun safety laws and learning how to shoot and go into the range, in your opinion?
0: Well, Raylan, what does she want to do? That's the real question.
1: You want to say hi?
2: Hello.
0: Hi, Raylan.
1: Go ahead, Tom.
0: I'm just wondering, okay, so Ryan, does she want to start shooting now? Because, you know, it's one thing for us to say, yeah, now's the time for you to start. It's another thing for them to say, yeah, I'm ready, or I don't really want to do it yet.
1: I would say, I just asked her after your segment, and she said 12, because I think maybe we're not there with the confidence level yet. Do you have any
2: reason? I'm very confident.
1: Okay, well, excuse
0: me. She's confident. I love it. Okay, here's my recommendation. Take her to the range with you, and she doesn't have to shoot. But make what you're doing fun and not loud, which means buying a suppressor if you don't already have one, shooting rim fires, 22 rim fires with suppressors. It will take about 30 minutes or less for her to say, I want to try that. Because it's fun. Shoot some reactive targets, steel targets. If you have a place where you can do it, get you a bunch of Ritz crackers and tape them to a piece of poster board and shoot those. But the suppressed 22s and a gun that is small enough, if it's a rifle, to fit her, or handguns, and just make it fun. She'll let you know when she's ready to do it. But I think the main thing is to not have her at the range with you while you're shooting big, loud boomers that could be a little intimidating. But it'll all come together. It's going to be fine.
1: Sounds like a date afternoon on BLM land here in Nevada. And we'll get your recommendation.
0: Yeah, perfect. A suppressed 22, make it a picnic, outing, and everything else. And then she'll let you know when she's ready to try it, okay? But you know what? In the meantime, work on those four rules of gun safety. Everybody in the family ought to know those and be able to recite them any given time. They're easy, and you can find them. You know, they're basically everywhere, but it's the rules that's set forth by Jeff Cooper at Gunsight, the four rules of gun safety. And I would like for Raylan to be able to know those and recite them as part of her training. Hey, great call. Hey, Raylan, thank you for being part of the call. You guys be careful out there, okay?
1: We will. Thank you, Tom, for your time.
0: You bet. You guys take care. Great call. It's one thing for an adult to say, hey, I think you're ready. And that's nothing wrong with that. But you also have to measure that and put it against the youngster saying, I don't really want to do that yet. Or maybe I don't want to do that at all. And he or she has a vote in this thing. You're not pushing somebody. You don't want to be doing that. That's not going to go well. Make it fun, make it attractive, take them to the range, let them have a good time. I'm a huge believer in suppressors, and now that they are easy to get, and you don't have the $200 tax, it's just not a big deal. You can pick them up anywhere. You should have suppressors, and a suppressor on a 22 rim fire is absolutely the way to get somebody started. And once you get going on that, here's the deal. You're not going to want to shoot them any other way either. You're going to say, why was I shooting without a can all these years? This just makes sense. It makes so much fun. It's just great. It's a great idea. You know, now we just got to get rid of the whole registration thing on them. And I think that may be coming. But in the meantime, there's no tax on suppressors. And you can get all your paperwork back in a week or so.

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3: In 1957, Colonel Jeff Cooper founded Gunsight Academy, turning pistol craft from a hobby into a disciplined combat science. He distilled chaos into four rules: the color code of awareness, the modern technique of the pistol, large caliber stopping power, and the mantra, a pistol is what you use to fight your way to a rifle you shouldn't have left behind. Known for his love of the 1911 45 caliber pistol, Cooper also embraced other guns and calibers. Thousands, cops, soldiers, and armed citizens passed through his Arizona ranges, learning to move, shoot, and think under stress. Decades later, every tactical training course still echoes his principles. Because of Cooper, self-defense ceased to be reaction. It became controlled, decisive action. One man changed how the world carries courage.
4: 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Now get up. All your gear that's on the ground, that's what you're not going to have in a fight.
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3: 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Pressing the trigger without disturbing the sights is the challenge, and most shooters don't even know what they're doing wrong. 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Don't think that's what you're doing? Try mixing in inert dummy rounds with live ammunition. If you see the sights dip when the gun goes click instead of bang, well, that's a flinch. Once you master pressing the trigger rather than yanking it, you'll improve your shooting tremendously. Stop worrying about the sights. Think trigger. You'll shoot better.
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3: John Moses Browning reshaped the 20th century battlefield and civilian arsenal with relentless genius. His 128 patents birthed the 1911 pistol, still the benchmark for reliability and ergonomics after 115 years. The Browning Auto 5, the first successful semi-automatic shotgun. And the immortal M2 50 caliber machine gun. He pioneered short recoil operation, Colt 1900, 1911, gas operation, the BAR, and the tilting barrel lock still used in nearly every modern semi-auto pistol, Winchester lever actions, Colt revolvers, Remington pumps, and FN's high power all carry his DNA. Browning didn't just design guns, he invented the mechanical language the entire industry still speaks. One Utah farm boy armed the free world.

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Alrighty, we're back with you. I'm Tom Gresham. This is Gun Talk. We have hit 1 million followers on the Gun Talk Facebook page. If you're not following us over there, you need to do that. Honestly, it's where we post a lot of videos that might not make it out on YouTube. YouTube throttles or blocks or stops posting of some gun videos. Over on Facebook, we can get them all out. So if you follow us, it's just look for Gun Talk on Facebook. You'll be able to see us over there. It's sucking down the Claritin and everything else. Still got the allergies going. Spring is here and it's blooming, so I'll hit that cough button occasionally, but I'll stay with you. Don't go anywhere. Thinking about what's been going on recently, and I think 4 states now have banned or are in the process of banning Glocks and Glock-type pistols. The idea is they're saying, well, these can be modified to go full auto. Of course, doing that is against the law. I mean, that would be a felony to do that. People do it. Now, are they being prosecuted? That's a whole different issue. Understand that when they pass a law

responded groups such as the Coalition to Ban Handguns, which became the Coalition to Control Handguns, because they found out that the term banning handguns didn't go over so well with the public. And then they changed that to, oh yeah, the Brady Campaign. Uh-huh. That's still around. The Brady Group is still around. But they started off as the National Coalition to Ban Handguns. And then there was a shift. And this is important to follow. There was a shift because they figured out, oh, a lot of Americans own handguns. They don't want their guns banned. They don't want to have their guns confiscated. So this is not really going the way we want. What are we going to do? I know. We'll come up with a subset of guns. We'll create a category. We'll just create a category of guns and make it sound like they're so bad we've got to ban them. Let's call them assault weapons. There's no such thing. We know that. But the public doesn't know the difference. And they don't know the difference between full auto and semi-auto. And we could take advantage of that. Hey, this is not Tom Gresham talking. This is what the gun banners said back then. It's what they did. So they create the term assault weapon. And they say, we're going to work on demonizing that. And now we have weapons of war, military style, blah, blah, blah, blah, blah, all this stuff, as a way to make them scary sounding. And now they've convinced a lot of the public that assault weapon, which is a term that has no definition, of course, it's a political term. It was created as a term that they could use to ban some subset of guns. Understanding, while they're doing this, don't forget what was going on before. The goal was then and still is to ban all handguns. But they know they can't do that. But if they can establish that there are some guns that are just too dangerous, we just can't have the public owning these. And we all agree this common sense that assault weapons cannot be owned. They hold too many cartridges. They shoot too fast. They're used in murders. Except that, of course, rifles are used in less than 3% of the murders. And ARs are used in some subset smaller than all rifles. But here's the thing. And understand, this is the long view that they're taking here. And this will make sense. I'll tie it together for you. If they can establish that there's such a thing as a good gun versus a bad gun, and if it's a bad gun, we can get rid of it. We can ban the bad guns because they're used to murder people. At the same time, they understand that these guns are used in fewer than 3% of the murders. If and when they could accomplish a ban on semi-autos, assault weapons, if you will, then they will immediately turn around and say, oh, wait, look, we just discovered handguns are actually used to commit far more murders than are rifles. Huh. Well, if we banned the semi-auto rifles, and they were used in fewer than 3% of the murders, we really need to go after the guns that are used in most of the murders. And they will return to the handgun ban that they wanted ever since the 50s and form groups to accomplish this and wanted to ban the handguns and figured out it wasn't going to work, so they shifted. That's what's really going on. So now we have four states that have banned Glocks and Glock-style pistols. Now that's being challenged in the courts. And the question under Heller and Bruin, where the Supreme Court said you cannot ban guns that are in common use for lawful purposes. Well, these are common guns, and they're clearly being used for lawful purposes. So the question will be, will the courts actually honor Bruin and Heller and stop these states from banning these commonly owned guns? I don't know how that's going to go. I mean, I think we're going to prevail. But I'm currently reading the book Alito.

0: written by Molly Hemingway. Highly recommend it. She's a very good writer. And you never know what the courts are going to do. We had almost 50 years of the Supreme Court acting as a super legislature, where they said, you know, we're just going to accomplish the things that the legislature, the Congress, won't do, because it needs to be done, because the country needs it, whether or not it's legal, whether or not it's mentioned in the Constitution. We're just going to make it up. And they did. Now, we're past that to a large extent. We have a better Supreme Court, but you never know what you're going to get out of them. So that's what's going on there. Just kind of bringing you up to speed of what's going on. The other takeaway from all of this is simple, and that is, once you decide you're going to become a Second Amendment warrior, it is a lifetime enlistment. You are here for the duration, because it will never go away. They will never stop trying to ban guns. And when I say ban guns, I mean all guns. Rifles, shotguns, handguns, all of them. I actually had one of the guys, Tom Diaz was his name, with the Violence Policy Center early on in Gun Talk Radio, way, way, way long time ago. And I asked him, I said, well, if you could be king for a day, and you could wave your magic wand and get anything done, what would you want? He said, well, I'd get rid of all the guns. I said, well, I'm thinking, wow, he said it out loud. How about that? I said, well, what about the police? He said, once we get rid of all the guns, the police won't need theirs either. There you have it. That is where they are. That's where their thinking is once we get rid of all the guns, the police won't need theirs, and we'll all be better off. Of course, the criminals will, of course, obey the laws, because that's what criminals do, right? Yeah, right. So that's where we are today, and I want to give that perspective. They have never given up on the idea of banning handguns. They just realized they weren't going to be able to get it done then, and they have gone to a different way of approaching it. And if it's a 30-year or a 50-year plan, that's okay with them, because they're there for the duration, and we have to be too. Simple as that. All right, 866-TALK-GUN or Tom Talk Gun. That'll get you in here. I'm Tom Gresham. Be right back.
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0: All right, carrying on here. Let's go talk to Joe in Jefferson, Texas. Hey, Joe, thank you for your patience. You have the floor.
6: Hey, Tom. You know, when I listen to Gun Talk every week, like one of the other things I learned is from in family firing the ad council is how to store my gun locked, unloaded, and away from ammo. So that's a joke.
0: Okay.
6: So that's not what I called about. What I called about was to tell you that I started shooting late in life, but I did go get training. And even so, I learned the four rules of gun safety early on. And that seems to be kind of a theme here on your program today. So I just thought I'd tell you a couple of experiences I had.
0: Sure.
6: And they're not something I'm proud of. It's actually very embarrassing. But, you know, I would encourage people that if you will follow the four gun rules, you can actually sometimes break one, and the other two or three will catch you and keep you safe. And that's what I've had happen. Both times, I've only had two in 20 years, but each time I was talking to my range buddies and thinking I was unloading the pistol and let the slide go forward, pull the trigger with it pointing at the ground, and bam, it goes off. And it's like, man, that was embarrassing. But thank goodness, you know, none the worse for it. So just a learning experience. Don't be talking and distracted when I'm loading and unloading my weapon.
0: So rule number two saved you. Never point your gun at anything you're not willing to destroy.
6: That's right. Yep. Each time I had it in safe direction. And so that rule saved me. You know, like I said, I got kind of an ego bruise, but that's a minor thing.
0: It's, you know, you make a good point is that when we're, I think about handling guns the way I think about flying airplanes is when you're there, you've got to be there mentally. You're all there, there's nothing else. And if you're distracted, you need to stop, figure out what's going on and start over again. Because trying to handle a gun while you're having a different conversation with somebody else that where you're not really thinking about it, as you pointed out, that's a recipe for disaster.
6: Yep. I know it for real.
0: Yeah, so I'm glad nobody got hurt. Now, how else have the four rules helped you out?
6: Well, that's the first thing. It kept me from injuring myself or someone else. They've helped me to be, they've helped me to teach others how to be safe and not be scared of guns. Follow the four rules. And follow them assiduously, you know, obsessive compulsively. And
0: Yes.
6: And so teaching that to other people, I've seen, in fact, I had a couple of young ladies out on the range the other day, and, you know, it just helps them to become more confident. Just always learn the four rules and practice them, and you don't have to be scared of guns.
0: Yeah, it's a great point. And the thing is, I know people sometimes will want to add rules to it. No. The four rules work just fine. We don't need any more, and they're short enough and easy enough to remember to memorize. I mean, I've seen videos of young kids reciting the four rules of gun safety. So, hey, Joe, thank you for the call. Appreciate that. Yeah, it's real simple. You can get them printed up. You should. I have, two of the metal signs they sell over at Gunsight with four rules on them. I've got one put up above my reloading bench. Can't remember where I have the other one, but they're good to put up at different places. Just as reminders, and a lot of ranges have the four rules put up. Usually in the original form. Sometimes they'll make a change, a little tweak here and there, and that's okay. But the four rules are basic. If you missed them, let me give them to you again, because I do have them memorized. Number one, all guns are always loaded. What does that mean? Well, clearly we know they're not always loaded because we just unloaded it, but we treat it as though it's loaded. We treat every gun as though it's loaded, period, parade, rest, always, period. That means just no exceptions. We treat all guns as though they are loaded. Fair enough. Okay. Number two, never point the muzzle at anything you're not willing to destroy. That would be your hand, your knee, your foot, your dog. A wall, when there's somebody on the other side of the wall that you wouldn't want to shoot. Oh. Yeah, because bullets go through walls really easily. So where are you pointing your gun? And as Joe said, it's got to be like crazy compulsive about it. Just like always, always, always, I'm careful about where my muzzle is pointed. Number three, don't put your finger on the trigger until your sights are on the target. If your gun is pointed downrange and the sights are on the target and you touch the trigger and it goes off and you didn't mean for it to, it could be a little embarrassing, but nobody's going to get shot. The shot went downrange. So keep your finger off the cotton-picking trigger, okay? It doesn't mean like with a handgun where you're laying it alongside the trigger guard. No, stick it up there alongside the slide. If you place it over the top of the trigger guard, eventually something's going to happen. You're going to get startled. Something, that finger's going to slide into the trigger guard and hit the trigger, and the gun's going to make a really loud noise. So if you keep your finger up along the slide, then you're not going to do that. So that's number three. Keep your finger off the trigger until the sights are on the target. Number four is know your target and what's behind it. Identify your target. And you may be thinking, well, I'm in the range. What's the big deal? No, no, no, no. The four rules of gun safety apply everywhere. The four rules of gun safety actually were created for gunfighting. We use them everywhere else because they work. But in a gunfight or a self-defense situation, identifying your target is critical, and knowing what's behind it is critical. You got a bad guy, and you need to shoot the bad guy, but you got a bus full of nuns and orphans behind the bad guy. You can't shoot at him. You must do something different, whether you're moving to the side to get a different angle, so now you've opened up the background, or you've moved forward so you can drop down to a knee and shoot upward, so that the bullet's not going to go toward this school bus full of nuns and orphans. Stuff you got to think about. What would I do if? Is there a brick wall back there? Yeah, that'll work. Is there just a store back there with people in it? No, that's not going to work. I don't like that background. I don't want to be flinging bullets back there. I'm not 100% that I'm going to hit this bad guy with every shot because he may be moving around. Four rules of gun safety. Commit them to memory. Recite them often. Teach them to newbies. They're really worthwhile.

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3: Live ammunition. If you see the sights dip when the gun goes click instead of bang, well, that's a flinch. Once you master pressing the trigger rather than yanking it, you'll improve your shooting tremendously. Stop worrying about the sights. Think trigger. You'll shoot better.

0: All right, we're back. Let me get to this. Earlier in the week, I set off a little bit of a firestorm on X, you know, formerly Twitter, when I posted something that really got people stirred up. Now, look, I have been known to be guilty about saying something just to get people stirred up and watch the reaction. I got a lot of reaction to this, and I want to throw it out there for discussion and your reaction. Here's the background before I run this interview. For almost 100 years, the Pittman-Robertson Act has placed a tax on firearms and ammunition, 11% on long guns and ammunition, 10% on handguns. That's an excise tax that's paid by the manufacturers, and obviously, like all taxes, it just gets built into the price that we pay. And that has gone to fund a lot of very good things. However, the question now is a tax on guns constitutional? Can you tax a Second Amendment right? And further, it gets complicated because evidently some states now are saying, oh, well, there's an excise tax on the federal level. We'll apply another excise tax on guns and ammo on the state level. And so instead of being a tax that's used to build ranges and to preserve wildlife and do some good things, it now looks like it's starting to become punitive. So, I tell you what, here's an interview I did this week, and then after that, let's have the conversation, and you tell me what you think about the idea of there being a federal tax on firearms and ammunition. Get ready. You can give me a call at 866-TALK-GUN or Tom-Talk-Gun. Now, here's that conversation I had earlier in the week. Larry Keene from the National Shooting Sports Foundation. Larry, I would introduce you, but you got so many titles now, Senior Vice President and Legal Counsel, and I don't know what all you're doing these days.
1: The guy who puts the garbage out on Wednesday.
0: How long have you been at NSSF?
1: I just passed 26 years.
0: Wow.
1: So, yeah.
0: Man, you've really been. The National Shooting Sports Foundation is the trade association for the firearms industry. You know, whether you're making guns or selling guns or being a distributor or whatever, so you basically represent all of them. And there's something else that has happened over the last 5-10 years is much more involved in legislation and litigation as it relates to the consumers as well on the Second Amendment front.
1: Absolutely. The thing I'm most proud about in my 26 years in NSSF is the growth of our government relations capacity, our public affairs, our research, our legal work in protecting Second Amendment rights and challenging bans on rifles, magazines, etc. So, NSSF has changed considerably for the good during my 26 years.
0: No doubt. And, people are seeing, NSSF is involved in a number of the lawsuits, and that's visible. But you also do things that are kind of not as visible. It's like working with Congress and taking meetings or with ATF people. They're lambasting the ATF union. But you're working with those folks and actually, I'm just going to blow your cover here, behind a lot of the changes that we just saw announced by Todd Blanche.
1: Well, thank you, Tom. I mean, we pride ourselves on having a working relationship with the regulators. There's no currency in, a scorched earth approach. You have to make your argument, your case. You can disagree strenuously, but you can do that in a professional manner, and we do that all the time, and we have in the past sued ATF. But I will say that the relationship with the administration, DOJ, and ATF has never been better, particularly coming off of the Biden administration. Mm-hmm. It was very, very contentious, very hostile. I mean, the former president referred to the industry as, quote, the enemy, close quote.
0: So, wow.
1: And there's a new sheriff in town.
0: Let's talk about one other thing before I want to get to the subject we want to talk about. But for many, many, many years, you know this, we watch this, you get, and I get it, some of this is fundraising, it's marketing, it's we're the only no compromise group, I hear all the time. And no compromise. And you and I know from doing this for decades, is look, there's compromise, which means I give up. But that's not what we're doing. If you say, okay, I'm going to fight hard, and I can only get 50% of what I want today, I'll take the 50%. That's not compromise, is it?
1: Not in my mind. Look, politics is often called the art of compromise, and you can achieve policy objectives. You may not get everything you want all at once, but you take ground and you come back and you fight for more the next day. That's the way you have to approach this. If you demand perfection, then you let perfection be the enemy of the good, and you end up with nothing. And so it's better to take ground and come back, and you know, and when the horrors the other side says will occur if the policy is adopted doesn't happen, you go back and you argue for more, and you argue for additional dropping of restrictions and more freedoms and protections for the Second Amendment. So compromise is not surrender. Compromise is making progress.
0: Exactly. It makes no sense to say, I'm not going to take what I can get today because I can't get it all. That's just childish and naive, frankly.
1: And we've unfortunately seen that recurring basis where your demands are made that are just not feasible, untenable. And so I would rather achieve something constructive, you know, and you know, that doesn't mean you're surrendering your principles.
0: But you do understand that folks who are on the outside, not on the inside, you're working with this all the time, and you're looking at it and saying, okay, we can get this done now. That other thing, we're not going to get it all today or even this year. We're going to have to come back. But if you're on the outside, you don't know the conversation. You say, well, why couldn't we just do it, man? Just make it happen.
1: Yeah, I mean, I certainly appreciate the frustration people have that, you know, Congress doesn't act fast enough. And it's a frustration I personally share at times. But, you know, it's not, Congress is not designed to move quickly, particularly the Senate. It's designed to be a check on the, you know, motions of the House, if you read history and the Federalist Papers and things like that. So, you know, that's what a democracy is about. We debate ideas, and hopefully the better argument wins. But you got to play the long game. Achieve what is achievable at the time and come back and fight another day.
0: All right. As much as I hate taxes, all taxes, the excise tax on guns and ammo, it seems like right now there's an effort to say, well, that's a tax on guns is unconstitutional, or we shouldn't have it, or something. And I just want to say, wait, back up. You need to understand about the Pittman-Robertson Act. Can you take it from there?
1: Sure. Look, I mean, there's a very good argument that taxes paid by consumers on the exercise of the Second Amendment is problematic and may very well be unconstitutional. But what people don't understand is that the Pittman-Robertson excise tax, that tax, which is paid by manufacturers, not by the consumer, has been in existence since around 1913, I believe. In 1936-37, the Pittman-Robertson Act was adopted, and it was the industry and conservation groups that requested that this tax be applied to wildlife conservation, because at the time, wildlife was struggling mightily in the United States, and we've seen tremendous gains on that front since the Pittman-Robertson Act. But it's important to understand that the tax is paid by manufacturers and importers, 11% for long guns and ammunition and 10% for handguns. And you know what that money goes towards. It is the primary source of conservation funding. It's distributed, it's collected by Treasury, distributed by U.S. Fish and Wildlife Service to the states, and that's the primary source of conservation funding in the United States. It's really not correct to say that the tax is paid by the consumer any more than you would say the consumer pays the electric bill or the insurance or the labor. It gets baked into the overall price of the good, and I don't think anyone would say that charging a manufacturer for electricity infringes upon the Second Amendment, right? So it's not paid by the consumer directly. It's in an indirect sense, the consumer pays for electricity and labor like they do for any product, but it's baked into the cost of the product. And it's a tax that the industry asked, you know, well, be used for wildlife conservation.
0: The industry and hunters and gun owners all asked for this tax to be used. And am I right that even if you're not a hunter, you still get benefit because a lot of this money is used to build public shooting ranges?
1: That's correct. And increasingly, and that's something NSSF has been working on a lot the last few years, is that the money, it pays for hunter education. And now there have been legislation that NSSF has supported and got passed it and will help for building public shooting ranges. A rising tide floats all boats. Mm-hmm. You know, people that never go hunting but are target shooters, you know, they get an ROI on their investment. And so there's more opportunity for public shooting. And that's been a really important thing we've been working on the last several years. Imagine what would happen if the tax went away. The industry and hunters would lose their seat at the table to anti-hunting groups and to you know, preservationists, not conservationists. There's a distinction there.
0: Yes.
1: You know, anti-hunting groups, animal rights groups would hold sway. And so, you know, we're very, that would not be good for the industry. Wouldn't be good for gun owners as well.
0: Because we can say, hey, we're paying for this. We demand and deserve a seat at the table because, and we're looking at, I don't know what the number is now, it's probably in the $5 to $6 million a day.
1: It's significant. Again, it is the primary source of conservation funding in the United States, increasingly being used to build shooting ranges. I mean, now every forest and BLM section has got to work with local stakeholders to build a shooting range in the forest or in the BLM district. So that's an important development. You know, the public marksmanship training and support act that NSSF championed helps to create more public shooting opportunity, not just hunting. And again, it's also, you know, where funding comes from for hunter education classes.
0: Hey, Larry, I just had a thought while we were talking. You know, because we've both been at this long enough, we know how the other side works. If they could eliminate the tax on guns, the Pittman-Robertson fee, and say, okay, you're not paying any money into this, I would offer that offers them a door to come back in and say, you know, the public doesn't need to be paying for shooting ranges, and the public doesn't need to be paying for lands where people hunt, because we don't support hunting, and we don't support shooting, and let's just shut all of that down, and that gives them a huge door to come through.
1: Absolutely. We, you know, the industry, hunters, gun owners will lose their seat at the table.
0: I hadn't thought of that until we had the conversation with Larry. And look, I'm conflicted on this particular one. I like the benefits we get out of the Pittman-Robertson funds. It funds hunter safety, education. It basically saved wildlife in America. If you go look at the population numbers of elk, deer, turkeys in 1930, in the 20s and 30s, they were at an all-time low. And the money that came from Pittman-Robertson funds, the tax on guns and ammo, saved America's wildlife. So it did great things. And now, of course, we're using it also to build shooting ranges. At the same time, I have a basic core problem with attacks on a Second Amendment right. So that's kind of where I am at the moment. But Larry made a good point. He says, you know, if we aren't paying the money, if it just comes from general funds somewhere, then we don't have a seat at the table. And in Washington speak, that means we don't have any say in how the money's used. And the gun banners, the anti-hunters come in and say, oh, yeah, hunters aren't paying for this anymore. Gun owners aren't paying for this anymore. All this federal land where we've gotten it opened up through the years for hunting and for shooting, we should stop hunting on national forest. We should stop shooting on BLM property. There's no reason for that. And they not only can, but they would do that. And we could be ignored because we're just part of the general population and we're not contributing the money. Is that worth having a tax on guns? I don't know. I would love to get your take on this. I know there are people who are over on X who are having very strong opinions about this. I'd love to have them come away in here. Although I think sometimes they just love the anonymity of using a screen name and being able to call people names and not be responsible for their actions or what they say. There's a lot of that on the internet. And someone told me recently, says, hey, one of the rules on X is don't read the comments to your post. Just post it and move on. Yeah, but I like having a conversation. That's why I like doing Gun Talk. Having this conversation where you can call in and you tell me what you think. And you may say, hey, Tom, you're just wrong. You're wrong on taxing a Second Amendment right. Fine. Let's have the conversation. But you got to call in for us to have that conversation. 866-TALK-GUN or Tom-TALK-GUN will get you in here. So the Pittman-Robert, and look, if you're a hunter safety instructor, you know what I'm talking about. You know the PR funds have covered that completely. You know that that money is being used for a lot of good things. And I guess from a practical standpoint, I would say, all right, if we said, all right, we can't tax the Second Amendment, we can't tax guns because that impacts the Second Amendment. Okay, I'm open to suggestions. Where are we going to get the money? And is there a way for us to do it so that we, gun owners and hunters, continue to have a say in how the money is used so we can keep public lands open for hunting and public lands open for shooting and building more shooting ranges and helping to promote the shooting sports? I don't know, but look, we got a lot of interesting, smart, creative people out there who can come up with ideas, so I'm open to suggestions. And like I say, I could argue it both ways. I completely admit I'm conflicted on the thing. And any given moment, I'll switch sides on you, so there you go. I'm Tom Gresham. This is Gun Talk. If you got a comment about this, a thought, maybe you could help me understand it better, give me a call. We'll be right back.
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0: All right, let's go straight to the phones. Greg's in Eagle Point, Oregon, on line one. Oh, Greg, you've made it into Gun Talk. Talk to me.
1: Hi, this is my first time calling, so I'm kind of nervous. But when I was 18, I'm 67 now, but when I was 18, I did, I transgressed and did an armed robbery. And, but I feel like I'm still being punished. I haven't had my rights restored. I'm not sure if that's what you, you probably have talked about it, but I just haven't been fortunate enough to catch that show when you were doing that.
0: Well, that's changing. There's about like 25 years ago, the Democrats went in and yanked the money out of the budget where people could go and get their rights restored, apply to the ATF and get their rights restored. And so they didn't want convicted felons from being able to own guns ever for the rest of their lives. And, of course, I'm of the opinion that, hey, you served your time or you paid your punishment, you know, it should be over and you should have all your rights back. Well, we're working to get that back under Trump. The Department of Justice and ATF are working on rights restoration legislation to try to get that done. They're doing it right now on a case-by-case basis a bit more, but it's slow and it's a little bit cumbersome and honestly a little bit troublesome. I was kind of hoping they would be moving faster, and I know they're busy, but we're working on it. And that's not much consolation to you. I know that. You have waited a half a century trying to get your rights back. But, you know, that's all I can tell you is I know it's being worked on and there are people who are talking about it. But as of right now, I don't know where we are. I tell you what I'm going to do. I'm going to work on getting somebody from the federal government on the show, or somebody who knows about it anyway, to come on in the next week or so, and we can discuss it, and maybe we'll get an update on that. I hope you'll be able to listen in, and we can get you some information on that, okay?
1: Yeah, I appreciate that. Thank you for your show. I appreciate it very much.
0: Thanks, Greg. I appreciate the call. Here's a question for you, and this kind of goes to the whole internet conversation. If I'm more pure than you are, the question is this. Is winning incrementally the same as compromise? Because you got some people who say, you know, we didn't win everything, so that was a compromise. So they consider that to be a loss. And I've always been of the opinion that if you can win half of it and then come back for more later, that's a win. And yes, sometimes it's really disappointing to not be able to win at all. But the people who work in Congress or legislatures will tell you, look, sometimes you're just not going to win it all. It's not on the cards. It's not on the table. It's not going to happen. No matter what you do, no matter how righteous you think your cause is, today, this week, this year, it's not going to happen. But we can get you some of it. So the question is it compromising? Is it caving? Is it surrendering to take part of what you want with the idea of coming back and trying to get more of it later? And the reason I bring it up is because you got, I call them the chest thumpers, the holier than thou, more pure than you are. We're the only true, no compromise Second Amendment group. Yeah, I know. Get it. Jeez, give me a break. But it does raise money. It raises funds by saying we're the no compromise group. Yeah, okay, sure. When you don't compromise, you generally don't win anything. But man, I'll take 50% this year, 50% of what's left next year, 50% of what's left after that next year. You see where we're going, right? We call that winning. We lost a lot of our gun rights incrementally over many, many years. We're not going to get them all back instantly. We're getting them back fast. And frankly, I'm frustrated like everybody else because I want it right now because I know we have this narrow window during the Trump era. When the Democrats take over again, and they will, they will try to undo as much of this as possible. So I want to push this thing as far as we can so when the rubber band snaps back, it doesn't come all the way back to where we were. Maybe it comes halfway back. We're back to that 50% thing again. I'm Tom Gresham. This is Gun Talk.
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6: News this hour from Town Hall. I'm Mary Rose. A new poll is shedding light on which Democrats are popular with voters right now as the party looks ahead to the presidential race in 2028.
7: The new Emerson College survey finds former Transportation Secretary Pete Buttigieg leading with 18% support. He's followed by California Governor Gavin Newsom, who's at 16%. Newsom is term limited as governor. Other Democrats who may run, AOC, she's polling at 11%. Pennsylvania Governor Josh Shapiro and former Vice President Kamala Harris tied at 10%. Laura Winters reporting.
6: A comment from New Mexico Governor Michelle Lujan Grisham is drawing sharp backlash, especially from conservatives.
8: Grisham saying Democrats don't need men's vote to win elections is being blasted by critics as divisive and dismissive. Conservative leaders and media are seizing on the remark, arguing it sidelines working class voters and fuels identity politics, while saying a renewed focus on jobs, taxes, and public safety are needed to win over both men and disaffected voters. Ken Lorman reporting.
6: Republicans in Texas are focused on getting the vote out in November now that primary voters have chosen Attorney General Ken Paxton as their candidate for U.S. Senate. Senate Majority Leader John Thune tells the Salem Radio Network he's spoken with Ken Paxton, who is laser focused on winning the midterm election in the fall.
9: We're making the pivot. 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
6: Thune made his comments on the Hugh Hewitt Show on the Salem Radio Network. 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
6: A growing rift is emerging in Virginia over a new statewide assault weapons ban, as some local officials say they won't enforce it.
12: Multiple prosecutors and sheriffs are pushing back against the law signed by Governor Abigail Spanberger, calling it unconstitutional. Spotsylvania County Commonwealth's Attorney Ryan Mahaffey is leading the resistance, vowing his office will not enforce the July 1st ban. Officials in several other counties are joining in, citing Second Amendment protections and the rights of law-abiding citizens, setting up a potential legal showdown over gun policy in the state. John Scott reporting.
6: Flamingos are flocking to the Venetian Lagoon in record numbers as ecological efforts restore damaged wetlands. These stately pale pink birds, called fennicotton in Italian, started reappearing in the early 2000s. Environmentalists say their arrival signals the lagoon's health and suitability. Townhall.com. There's trouble in Hollywood.
13: On-location shoot days in L.A. have plunged more than 40% since 2022, with industry jobs down over 25% and none of this year's Best Picture nominees filmed in Hollywood studios. Conservatives argue the collapse reflects overregulation, high taxes, and aggressive union pressures driving production out of California. They say states and countries offering lower costs and fewer restrictions are winning business, while L.A. loses jobs and investment. The conservative view? Unless policymakers cut red tape and compete for production, Hollywood's slide and its economic fallout will continue. Ron Taylor reporting.
6: There will be a new NBA champion this year after the San Antonio Spurs knocked off the defending champion, Oklahoma City Thunder. The Spurs will take on the New York Knicks Wednesday. Game one will tip off. More on these stories at townhall.com.
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0: Hey, welcome back. Tom Gresham, it's Gun Talk. Question for you. Do you carry a gun? Follow-up question. Why do you carry a gun? I'm asking because if you do carry, you have people, I'm sure, you talk to, friends, co-workers, whatever, people who know you carry, who will ask you, why do you carry a gun? Because a lot of people don't understand it. They just can't conceive of it. Or as they like to say, I could never imagine needing to carry a gun. I could never imagine using a gun to shoot somebody. Well, they can't imagine because they don't have a good enough imagination. But that's a whole different deal. So here's the question. How do you answer that when somebody says, why do you carry a gun? I'm not being flip or anything. I'm just curious, how do you handle the question? The number here is 866-TALK-GUN. Give me a call. The other question we have on the floor, we're going to get to that right now, is that we have currently in the U.S. an 11% excise tax on long guns and ammunition and a 10% excise tax on handguns. It's paid by the manufacturers, but clearly that gets built in, so we pay for it. The consumer pays for it. And it's used as part of the Pittman-Robertson Act, the PR funds. It's used to buy habitat, to buy lands, to promote hunting, to promote shooting, to build shooting ranges. It's been responsible for saving a lot of the wildlife in America. So it's done a lot of good things, but there is an argument to be made that it's a tax on guns, which is a tax on a Second Amendment right. So I invite you to weigh in. How do you feel about that? Let's see. We got Eric first who wants to talk about that out of Springfield, Missouri. Eric, thanks for your patience. Talk about this excise tax. What's your take?
1: Yeah, well, I was just wanting to know, you know, I didn't know a lot of these taxes existed until I heard you talk about it. And what I was wondering is, you know, how much of these taxes went up over the years and who controls these taxes?
0: The rate has always remained the same, so the taxes have not gone up. It's 11% on long guns and ammunition, and actually bows and arrows, and it's 10% on handguns. It's been the same for decades, and it's controlled, Interior Department? Might be, I'm not sure. But the money is used for wildlife habitat, for making sure that hunting is allowed in a lot of the federal lands, for building shooting ranges, and for hunter education programs. Basically, it's the money that funds the hunter education programs around the country.
1: Right. I had heard something that they're talking about trying to take away hunting.
0: Well, the anti-hunters and anti-guns gunners have always wanted to do away with hunting. Right. And you got anti-hunters who say, we don't like hunting. And then you got the anti-gunners who don't really care about hunting, but they know that that's the reason a lot of people own guns. And so if they could get rid of hunting, then they eliminate all those people who own guns, and now there's no reason to have guns. So those two groups combine and actually end up becoming the same. They're anti-hunters and anti-gun groups. They're all basically the same, trying to take away your guns.
1: Right, so you have less money coming into the system. Okay.
0: Sure, They want to use that as a way to come back and say, well, see, nobody's hunting anymore, so we don't need guns, we don't need the Second Amendment, we don't need gun rights. So they use that as a wedge, too. I don't think they're going to get there because the public supports hunting.
1: Right. I will give you one answer, what you was talking about when you just came back on. I haven't carried a gun in years, and I've always been a gun owner since I came out of the military. And I'm 59 years old. I just recently started carrying a gun after the, events with open borders and the way things have,

0: else. I pay, you know, just pay attention to my own stuff. I leave people alone. And I think over the last, I don't know, decade or so, we're just seeing a lot of random crime and violence where for no reason at all, and also we're seeing it on video, which also makes it more real. People just go hurt other people or shoot other people, or road rage is part of it. And we're kind of thinking the same way you are. You're thinking, well, this could come to me through no fault of my own, and what am I going to do to protect myself, right?
1: Exactly.
0: All right. Yeah, well, good deal. That's a great rundown. Thank you, Eric. I appreciate the call. We got them lined up. I want to talk about this. Adam is in Wisconsin. Adam, we talk about the Pittman-Robertson Act, and you've got some thoughts on that.
2: Myself, being involved in agriculture, I'm aware of things within the agricultural industry called checkoffs, where the Corn Growers Association, for example, takes, you know, a fraction of a percent of every sale of a bushel of corn. The beef producers have it. That's where you get your beef. It's what's for dinner type commercials. I guess I don't look at the Robertson-Pittman as a tax as much as a checkoff, if you want to call it that, like they do in agriculture, because it's advocacy for hunters, sportsmen, shooters, etc. And, you know, the way the world's going, more and more people are getting closed off of places that they used to be able to hunt, and having something where we can have a seat at the table to be able to keep hunting going on public lands is just a good thing.
0: Yeah, okay. Good thought. I appreciate that. Let me explain. I think I mentioned it, but I just want to say this. Back when we got the tax and when Pittman-Robertson Act was passed in, I think it was 37, and wildlife was in such terrible condition in the U.S., and American hunters and conservationists got together. And understand, a conservationist is not the same as a preservationist. Conservation, the real definition of conservation is the wise use of natural resources. Not locking it up, using it, but just using it wisely. And they got together and said, you know, we got to find some way to protect wildlife habitat and protect wildlife. And why don't we tax ourselves? It's really what it amounted to. They said, we're going to ask Congress to pass a law to tax us, which is pretty rare in America or anywhere really. But we want the money. We need the money to help wildlife and to help hunting. And yeah, I know it's a vested self-interest. Hunters want to protect wildlife and grow wildlife populations. Fair enough. But, okay, so we take, what, 3%, 5% of the population, and the rest of it just continues to grow. So everybody benefits out of that. So anyway, that's your history of Pittman-Robertson, is that it was actually hunters and gun owners who asked for this tax and got it passed. Now we're taking a fresh look at it. And one of the things that's complicated, and I'll admit this, is that some states are now saying, oh, well, we'll put our own excise tax on there. It has nothing to do with saving wildlife or hunting or habitat or anything else. It's just punitive to make it expensive to buy and own guns. So that's the complication today. There you go. Tell you what, if you're on hold right now, hold on. I'm going to get to you in just a second. I've got to take a quick break here. We got to sell some soap. We'll be right back with more gun talk.
3: Years of American liberty. Ruger is honoring that milestone with firearms worthy of the moment. The 250th anniversary series, distinctly marked with made in the 250th year of American liberty. Each limited production model echoes Ruger's legendary 1976 bicentennial line while celebrating the freedoms the Second Amendment has safeguarded for generations. From the iconic 10/22 to the LCP Max, the Super Wrangler to the American Rifle Gen 2, these aren't just guns.
4: Black Hills Ammo is now loading a 300 PRC round with a high BC Hornady 225 grain ELD match projectile. The 300 PRC design eliminated the unnecessary belt of the 300 Winchester Magnum and increased the body diameter. The result is increased powder capacity and a nearly 150 feet per second velocity increase to 2800 FPS. The 300 PRC 225 ELD match provides superior capability on distant targets. Black Hills Ammunition, the power of performance.
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0: All right, so the question on the floor is why, when you're asked by people, what's your response to the question, why do you carry a gun? And I get different answers. It's, a lot of times it kind of revolves around the same thing, but I'm just curious how you respond when people find out, particularly maybe even more so for women. Although women face, frankly, more risk, more types of attack, obviously, clearly. They also have more challenges on how to carry. So if you're a woman and you carry, I'd like to know, one, why, and then two, what do you tell your friends when they ask you about that? Our number again is Tom Talk Gun, easiest that way. Let's see, we got Jerry in Colorado Springs. Hello, Jerry, you got a cool idea here, go with it.
1: Hi, Tom. Yeah, I started my girls off in shooting with a Daisy Red Ryder. Just shooting BBs in the backyard and with reactive targets. Like your suggestion of putting Ritz crackers on a target, I use balloons. And that just enthralled them and they were hooked after that.
0: I love it.
1: The other benefit to that is you don't have to worry if you go to a public range that you're trying to get your kids introduced without being intimidated. And you've got people to the left and right who are blazing away with magnums or semi-autos.
0: Yeah.
1: So
0: no, it's a good point. Start them out. And I like the Red Ryder using BB guns, popping balloons or crackers. Or if you go to Costco or Sam's Club, they've got this huge, like, gallon, big jug of cheese balls, those cheese puffs. Those make great targets if you're at a place where you can do that. You'll make a mess. But you hit those things and they break up, and then the next rain takes care of them, or the birds pick them up and do that. So then those are fun. And they can use BB guns. You could actually use 22s for those as well. But the other thing is, if you're starting kids out with BB guns, they may not need hearing protection, but they do need eye protection. So you need to make sure they have shooting glasses of some sort. BBs will bounce off of stuff. I know this from experience as a kid. You shoot them into a tree or a board or something, they'll bounce right back and hit you right between the eyes. So you do need to be wearing glasses when you're shooting BBs. And also, it's just a good training to where you say, look, we don't pull the trigger without wearing shooting glasses, period. It's just what we do. So there you go. Line four. I believe it is Heiko in Carson City, Nevada. Is it Heiko?
2: Yes, sir. Tom, long time no talk to you. Sorry, I only have one ear to hear you. The thing that I wanted to bring up, I'm going to redo my concealed carry. The funny thing, I have a dilemma. Okay. If you don't have a concealed carry, you're not allowed to conceal your firearm. So I'm renewing my concealed carry in a month. And the other thing I wanted to bring up is, what's wrong with Oregon? If Oregon can not have you hunt anything, you know, whether it's fish, birds, or anything, how's that going to spread across the whole United States?
0: Oregon's got a bill that they're trying to get passed, which would essentially ban hunting and fishing. We'll see what happens with that. I don't think it's going to, I mean, it's hard for me to imagine, but then again, sometimes it's hard for me to imagine Oregon at all. You know, of course, there's, as you well know, there's the eastern and the western part, and they're completely different. The eastern part of Washington would really, I mean, or Oregon, rather, would really like to be part of Idaho. So there you go. But on your concealed carry permit, I think it's worthwhile renewing a permit, even if you're not required to, even if you had constitutional carry where you are, just for the reciprocity, being able to carry in various states. And I know you know that. Look, I appreciate the call. Having said that, if you're going to travel using your permit and rely on reciprocity, please, please, please do the effort, do the work to find out what the rules are in each state, because they change. Every time you go over a state line, you are in a completely different legal environment. And you may well know the rules where you are. You may know the laws. And they may be so different as to get you in trouble in another state. Case in point, in some states, with your concealed carry permit, you can go into a bar, perfectly legal, but you can't have a drink. In some states, you could have a drink, but you got to be under a certain alcohol limit, maybe like a 0.04. In some states, however, you can't carry your gun into an establishment that serves liquor at all. And here's what happens. Here's how the law actually works. If you carry into that, then it is as though your carry permit has vanished. It's evaporated. You don't have one anymore. And now you're carrying a concealed gun without a permit. And all the legal ramifications that come from that can land upon you. Are you required in that given state, in a traffic stop, for instance, to inform the officer that you're carrying a gun? Some states, there is no duty to inform. And in some states, there is a duty to inform. You got to know the laws. It's not easy. It requires work on your part to know. Because ignorance of the law is no excuse. You know that drill. So how do you know? I go to the website handgunlaw.us. There are others out there, and I don't say that this is better than the others. This just is the one that I use. I have no connection to them, don't know anybody there. They don't advertise on the show. I just use their service. Handgunlaw, singular, handgunlaw.us, not .com, .us. And you put in the state where you have your permit, and then you can see where your permit's honored. Then you can click on those states that you'll be going through and read through. You got to scroll down, read through. It'll say, you know, your permit is good here. It's not good there. Is there a duty to inform? Yes or no? In some states, when people put up a no gun sign, it has no weight in law at all. In another state, it absolutely has the weight in law, and you cannot go in there with your gun. It would be good to know these things as you travel around. And you may get a little frustrated. You say, wow, their laws are worse than mine. Yeah, they are. But at least you knew about them. Fair enough? Okay. Line one. Benny's with us out of Corpus Christi, Texas. Hey, Benny, you're on Gun Talk. What's up?
3: Good afternoon, Tom. I understand that the folks over in Oregon are about to do a crazy thing. They've got this initiative to vote themselves out of hunting rights. That's going to the ballot. I can't believe it's happening. Have you heard a whole lot about that?
0: A little bit about it, and as we go through the summer and head toward it, I'll talk more about it as we head toward election time. At the outset, I would say, well, that's crazy, and nothing's going to happen with that, but then again, it's Oregon. And I also know, and this I do know for sure, is if you get enough money behind anything, you can convince the people of it. And if somebody wants to go drop $50 or $100 million onto this initiative, and there are people who would do that, to convince the public to vote for this, man, it's like they can get you to buy soap or anything else with enough advertising. And so it's a real danger. So I will look into that, and I'll get some people in here from Oregon and other places, and we'll get some information as we go forward. But I appreciate you letting me know about it and let me know your concern with it. Let's see. Joe in Flemington, New Jersey. I got 1 minute for you, Joe, so go for it.
4: John, have you seen the video about the guy shooting into paper plates instead of a gel block?
0: No.
4: It's really cool. Paper plates are cheap, and these are the heavy-duty ones, like, you know, the wax ones.
0: Right.
4: Most of us can't get gel blocks, but he starts over 22, and it goes through 97 paper plates, and then he goes up to with the 9mm, you know, jack or how, and it goes to 300, and then he does a 45, and it only goes through 250. And the neat thing is, you don't have to change your paper plates every time. You know, first he uses the 22, and then he uses the same group of paper plates, and he shoots the 9mm, so you can put three or four different rounds. You don't see how large the wound channel is, but it's a poor man's substitute for a gel block penetration.
0: Well, for penetration. I love it. The funny part is, you're going to love this. All it is doing what we used to do 30 years ago when we would go get old phone books and use those, but now, of course, there are no phone books, so you got to go buy paper plates.
4: Exactly.
0: I love it.
4: The one little trick, by the way, once he puts them, stacks them up, he puts blue painter's tape just to hold them together so they don't all fall apart.
0: Oh, good idea. I like that. I appreciate the call. Yeah, in fact, we used to take newspaper or phone books and we would soak them and get them wet and shoot them, thinking that that was a better representation of shooting a game animal. I don't know if it was, but it sure was messy and heavy and hard to do. But man, I collected and shot a lot of newspapers and a lot of phone books in the old days. Now, can't get newspapers, can't get phone books. I never thought of the paper plates. You get those big stacks of them at Costco and Sam's and places. I love that idea. I'm going to go try that idea. Thank you, sir. I'm Tom Gresham. Be right back.

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13: This, let's see, a couple of things. Don't go anywhere, Jeff. I'm going to get to you in just a second. 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And it's a cool metal sign. You can put it up wherever you want. All right, question I'd like to throw out here before we get to the other conversation. Are there stupid guns? Are there guns you looked at and you said, well, that's just stupid? Or when they introduced it, you went, what a stupid idea. That's just dumb. I've had a number of those. Almost every time I've been wrong. The Taurus Judge, when it came out, I said, what a dumb idea. That's just dumb. A revolver that shoots 410 shotgun shells. What do you do with that thing? Well, one thing, you can have a lot of fun with it, the range. I've actually hunted quail with them. That was stupid, but fun. And then with mixed loads and all, you can do some interesting things with it. Wouldn't be my first choice, but okay, maybe it's viable. 5.7 by 28 cartridge. That's just stupid. A little bit tiny. What is that? What's that for? Well, maybe I was wrong on that one, too. Actually, I've been wrong on a lot of them, but sometimes you look at something, you go, That's stupid. I wouldn't buy that. Have you ever had that reaction looking at somebody's gun or a new cartridge or a new gun? Do we need a 6.5 Creedmoor? That's just stupid. Well, we don't need it, but it did do something that others didn't do. Speaking of which, you want to be here next week. We've been shooting something that's new and different, and we're under a deep NDA on it. And it'll be out. We can talk about it on the show next week. Game changers used a lot, but this time it really is. So we'll talk about that next week. That's as far as I can go on that one. Let's go grab Jeff out of La Grande, Oregon. He's got an update for us. Jeff, have you people lost your mind again?
14: I may have, but it's not related to the petition.
13: That's a different subject. Okay.
14: Yeah. I was going to talk about new guns I've gotten, but I think it's important we go into this initiative petition 20.
13: Yes, please.
14: It's amazing 117,000 people signed the petition to get it on the ballot in November. The thing, not only does it ban hunting and fishing, it bans commercial production of beef, pork, chicken, no more crabbing or clamming on the coast. And not only that, but if you have a rodent problem in your house with rats or mice, you have to live trap them and release them outside unharmed.
13: Oh, and, boy.
14: And part of it appears that tilling of agricultural fields wouldn't be allowed because of the potential harm to gophers and ground squirrels. They're trying to portray it as an anti-animal abuse. And, I mean, nobody wants to abuse animals, but that's how they're getting some of the signatures on there.
13: Sure. It sounds to me, Jeff, like, as you describe it, that the public, when they hear what this actually does, and you're right, they will use this language like this is an anti-animal abuse and get people to sign it. Okay, we're all against that. And then when the voters find out about it, and I'm sure there will be, because of the industries affected, there will be some money put into getting the word out. I gotta think people would say you can't end farming, you can't end ranching, you can't end cattle and beef production and hog production, you can't end commercial fishing. That's crazy. I hold out hope. I mean, I know that sometimes Oregon does really nutty stuff, but even this, I think, is way too far. Are you getting any kind of sense at this point of which way the wind's blowing?
14: Yeah, it doesn't appear it will pass, but what it's going to do is get the conversation on board out in you know, chat rooms and stuff for people to talk about. And the, you know, the anti-hunters and fishermen and the vegetarians, you know, they have an agenda and they're just trying to chip away however they can.
13: Yes. Yeah, and a lot of times they'll do this knowing that it's going to fail and then do it the next year knowing it's going to fail. But the idea is in 10 years, maybe we can get something passed, and that's the way they work. Now, there may be a good side benefit to this. If it enrages enough people on the right, they may come out and vote, which will get them voting in the midterms, which is a good thing to motivate them to get them out there.
14: Possibly, yeah.
13: Well, we'll see. But look, Jeff, I appreciate the heads up on that. Keep us posted if you would. Let's grab Ken in Texas on line two. Hey, Ken, you're on Gun Talk. What's cooking?
15: Hey, Tom, how's it going?
13: Good.
15: I'm a Natchitoches boy yourself.
13: Oh, okay.
15: My uncle used to read to me your dad's articles and stuff as I was growing up.
13: I'll be darned.
15: Yes. Whenever you were down on Red River, I was out on Sibley Lake. They built part of Sibley Lake on family land. And if you've ever eaten at the Mariner there in Natchitoches, that was family land and with that big peninsula back there.
13: I've eaten at the Mariner many times and watched the nutria on the shoreline as we're eating.
15: There you go. Well, that was gnarly land back before they put the lake in.
13: All right, so let's talk guns.
15: Yes, can you still hear me?
13: I got you. You go ahead.
15: Okay, I have a 36 caliber Colt that was supposedly Frank James's gun. It's got 9 notches on the butt, and it's an octagon barrel, and I got a serial number on it, and it says, address is Colonel Sam Colt, New York, U.S. America. And that's about all I got on it. I have a serial number. 150176, and that's all I've got. It's an heirloom from my family, from my wife's family, that he traded the gun for a bag of groceries at a grocery store.
13: Wow.
15: And that's how it came into their being. And we've got documentations and old newspaper articles and that on it. But and then it was stolen, and they recovered it and gave it back to him. There's history involved in all of it, but what would something like that be worth? My brother-in-law can't have it. He lives out of the country, and my wife, that's not nothing she's going to shoot, so we would like to get rid of it.
13: Only one way to know what it's going to be worth, and that's to put it for sale in an auction. Somebody like rockislandauction.com, they would take it. They'd want as much provenance as they can get. Background on it, they'd want to be able to authenticate it, and then you just kind of let the bidding go, and wherever it goes is where it goes, and the market will determine what the value is.
15: Okay. And you have any speculation what something like that might be worth?
13: I'll give you $14. The silence was deafening on my offer. I may have to refigure that.
15: Yeah, you want something you can shoot too, don't you?
13: I have no idea. I don't do gun valuations. I mean, it could be $5,000, it could be $50,000 or more. I just wouldn't have the slightest idea. And that's where an outfit like this that can put it before a lot of people, and the collectors will know about it, and they'll jump on it. It's rockislandauction.com. There are some others out there, but this is just the first one that popped into my head.
15: Okay. So, and
13: all right.
15: Would you have to just mail it to them? Is that what you would do to it? Or
13: Well, they'll have all the information. They'll tell you how to do it. And basically, if you go there and start the conversation, they'll want pictures and everything else, and then they'll tell you how to ship it to them and everything. So they make it really easy. And so, but they are going to want to be able to authenticate it as best they can, and they'll work on that. So, but you trying to sell it yourself, I think, is a long shot. Trying to find, because I mean, you may say, boy, we got $5,000, we got a good deal on it, and somebody says, yeah, but you understand that was worth $150,000. We just don't have any idea. So that's what I would do. Look, I appreciate the call, sir, and those kind of guns are hard to price, and the more information you can get about it, the better it's going to be. There's a Colt Collectors Association that you may want to tap into, and they will have information on how you can authenticate and maybe track it down with sources. And the more information you have, the better. And, you may find that it was, in fact, Frank James's, or you may find that it wasn't at all. Either way, it's an interesting story. It's fun to chase. So there you go. Appreciate the call. What's a gun worth is always an interesting question. Johnny Dury has a really good sense of things like that. And I didn't mention it again, but Dury'sGuns.com would not be a bad place to go either, because Johnny, and I, as I've mentioned before, I've done a lot of work with Johnny. Before he was an advertiser here, I sold him a whole bunch of guns. And he has, for something like this, he has a list of people who he knows he can call and say, hey, I got this thing. It'll never make it to the internet. It'll never make it in the store. It's like, you just got to know the right people to call. So, Ken, I would also check with Johnny Dury over at Dury'sGuns.com and get his thoughts on that. And he may end up putting it up for auction as well, but he also may have a Colt collector who says, I have always heard of that gun. We knew it was in existence. We just didn't know where it was. And that sometimes happens. It's like one of those whisper things. Yeah, there's a gun out there. And we know it was made, and we know it went to so-and-so, but then we lost track of it. And the collectors go, yeah, it's like the white whale, the holy grail, it's out there somewhere. And then it just pops up. It's like, wow, there it is. So you never know. I don't know. It's not my kind of thing. I like guns. I can shoot. I have two pretty guns, literally. Well, I mean, a lot of my handguns are pretty, but they're not, like, gorgeous. But I've got two nice rifles with pretty wood on them. I had another one, but it was too pretty. Literally. It was so gorgeous, it's like it would hurt your eyes. It's like, oh, my God. And I bought it because it was so pretty. And it was a .458 Win Mag, stupid caliber, for me. Didn't need it. Shot it, like, a half dozen times and put it away and would take it out and look at it. And did that for like 3 years, and then finally said, okay, this is dumb. You got a bunch of money wrapped up in this gun that just lives in the safe in the dark. Let somebody else enjoy it. So sold it. I only took about $1,000 bath on that deal. I am one shrewd gun trader. Let me tell you what. I lose a little bit on each one, but I make it up in the volume. So there you go. It's just, don't do as I do. Do as I say on this. Go to somebody that knows what they're doing about this. And I ignore good advice. I asked Johnny Dury many years ago, I said, if I wanted to get a machine gun for investment, what should I get? He said, well, just get a good solid M16. We can get you one at a good price. And he quoted me a good price, and it was expensive because they are expensive. And I didn't do it because it was a lot of money, and now it'd be worth at least twice. I could have made something on the order of $15,000 to $20,000 on that gun, but no, I'm not going to listen to Johnny. I know better now. I listen to Johnny on stuff like that. But I'm not an investor in guns as a way of like making money. I guess you could say I invest in guns because I buy guns. But I buy guns to go shoot guns. And I buy, we were talking about silly guns. I buy silly guns sometimes. I recently bought a 375 H&H. Just because it was just silly. I didn't know what I'm going to do with it. Haven't done anything with it yet. So there you go. Let's see. I want to drop down to line 5 and grab Milton out of Bossier City. Hey, Milton, you're on Gun Talk. Let's talk dumb guns.
16: Well, dumb guns. I had a general practitioner doctor that had a couple guns he wanted to get rid of, and I'm a shotgunner. and he had a Belgian Browning Sweet 16, and I didn't know much of anything about it. I figured out how to take it out to, I took it out to the range, figured out how to load it, shot the thing, immediately put it down, and never picked it up again. It's that, it's the one where the whole barrel cycles instead of just the action inside, and it scared me to death. And I,
13: I heard stories, you can feel it.
16: I told somebody about, do what?
13: You can feel it when it goes off. The whole thing is moving. You go, what was that?
16: You feel it, see it? You know, it's like, what was this? And then I got to talking to some people, and the old-timers, I guess, if you had a round in it and you set it down too hard on the butt, it would go off and shoot your thumb or your ear off or both. So it's on the wall, never be taken down again.
13: Well, there are those guns you look at and just go, that's just dumb. I don't know what they were thinking about that. It's, you know, but there have always been people who tinker with the design of guns as well, and so there are some strange things out there. So do you have a gun that you say, okay, this is my favorite, if I had my go-to on everything?
16: Well, I shoot Sporting Clays. You know, I shoot Sporting Clays. I have a Beretta DT-11 when I go duck hunting, a Beretta A400, so I'm a Beretta guy.
13: There you go. You can't go wrong with Berettas. Good call. Thank you, sir. Appreciate that. Yeah, if you said, okay, I want a shotgun, I want a really good shotgun, just get a Beretta. Whether it's an over and under or a semi-auto, it's probably going to work really well for you. I remember a guy told me, he says, yeah, Beretta, the over and unders, those are nice, inexpensive shotguns. And I was looking at one that was like $3,000 or something. Then I found out that he was a dealer and a repair guy for Fabrice. They started at $100,000. So I guess maybe a $3,000 Beretta was a good, inexpensive starter gun for him. It's all relative, isn't it? You know, and a $3,000 is a lot of money for me, but there you go. All right, 866-TALK-GUN will get you in here. Or Tom Talk Gun. It's the same number, just different ways of dialing it in. I'm Tom Gresham. Check me out on X, where I am at Gun Talk. John Moose.
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13: 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Firearm companies now market directly to women, showing them as confident, capable guardians rather than sidekicks. Millions of women are rejecting helplessness and embracing armed self-reliance as the most reliable insurance policy in an uncertain world.

0: If you want to be part of the after show, give me a call right now. We can get you in there. I got a question for you. Who are you going to rely upon? Who is going to take care of you? And furthermore, how do you know if you're any good? Well, the whole who are you going to rely upon, you know where I'm going with that. It's you can count on yourself and maybe a couple of others. But your phone is not a security device. And 911 is where you go to report a crime, but not to stop a crime. And you are your own first responder. Nobody else is going to be there. The police don't even have a legal duty to protect you. Did you know that? Several court cases have decided the police don't have a legal duty to protect you. So you decide to carry a gun, decide to get a gun, decide to carry a gun. But do you have any skills? Because there's a lot to it. There really is a lot to it. There's a lot of stuff you may not be aware of. And please, please, please don't tell me that, oh, I was in the military. I got training there. Or I was a cop. Maybe, as a cop, maybe you know some stuff. Although, unfortunately, the reality is some of the most nervous I've been in a shooting situation at a shooting range has been with cops. They're just a lot of times not very good and not very safe. So just be aware. So how would you know if you're any good? It's a good question, don't you think? I know how you'd know. Go take a class. Find out. And yeah, you could do competition, but that's different. That's how well you can shoot. This is not about that. Yes, you know how to shoot. You need to know how to shoot reasonably well. But you need to know how to draw. Well, what do you mean? You just take it out of the holster. Yeah, that's where we're going to start. There's a specific way you need to draw your gun. Case in point, you're sitting at a table. You need to draw from that sitting position. Are you going to pull the gun out of your holster and then clunk it into the bottom side of the table? Do you know how to draw it and bring it up over the table? The standard draw you do should work everywhere in that situation as well. Do you know how to move and shoot? Do you know how to move through a house to clear your house? Do you know that you can't point your gun at everything you're looking at? In many cases, that would actually be a crime to go through a house waving or go through a place waving your gun, pointing it at everybody because you think they're a threat. Oh, you didn't know that. That you don't know what you don't know. So my question to you is, how would you know if you're any good? In the process of discovering that, addressing that question, you will actually get training. You will find out where you are on the scale, and you will start improving. And chances are you're going to want to get more. We have classes over at Range Ready Studios, which are very good and pretty affordable. RangeReadyStudios.com. There are a lot of other places you can go. Choose wisely. There are some idiots giving instruction out there. Try to vet them as best you can. If somebody says, I went to so-and-so and he was great, my next question is, great, where else have you been? How do you know he was great if he's the only place you've ever been? Because they all appear wonderful the first time you go. Simple as that. Hey, let's pick this thing up. We can pick it up on the in the after show. Give me a call at 866-TALK-GUN. If you haven't heard the after show for a while, tune in. It's great. Go to wherever you get your podcast, and you can pick up Gun Talk. You can get this show as well as all of our other podcasts we do. And follow us over on Facebook. 1 million followers on Facebook on Gun Talk, where we post a lot of cool, short, easy, digestible videos there. Gun Talk on Facebook. Hey, carry your gun everywhere you go. Check your six. Oh, yeah, go get some training.
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3: News this hour from Town Hall. I'm Mary Rose. The U.S. military says it stopped another commercial vessel trying to break through the U.S. blockade of Iranian ports.
4: U.S. military officials say the Gambia flag bulk carrier Leanne Star ignored multiple warnings from U.S. forces overnight. Officials also say because of the ignored warnings, they struck the vessel's engine room with a missile. Meanwhile, that ship remains adrift in the Gulf of Oman. The U.S. launched the blockade on April 17th in response to Iran effectively closing the strait after the war began.
3: Correspondent Andrew Stewart. The Israeli army seizes a strategic castle in Lebanon.
5: Israeli troops took control over Beaufort Castle atop a mountain in southern Lebanon, marking their deepest incursion into the country in more than a quarter century. Israel's military announcing the capture of the strategic castle Sunday after days of intense fighting with Hezbollah and airstrikes in nearby villages, saying it marks a major gain. The latest Israel-Hezbollah war began in early March. Meanwhile, Israel and Lebanon have been at war since Israel was created in 1948. They had direct talks in Washington last week and are due to meet again later this week. I'm Julie Walker.
3: Britain's economy is under pressure, and some leaders are pointing the finger at Brexit and voters.
6: Conservative analysts note the UK's economic